0: watchdog agencies.
1: Now that's news at 8 from the WR newsroom. This is Bruce Elliott. Next news as it happens. Next scheduled news at 9 o'clock. This reminder, Joe Franklin will be heard tonight at 9:05. 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

0: Come in. Welcome. I'm E.G. Marshall. Everyone dreams of growing up
1: and falling in love.
0: Then, if all goes well, everyone dreams of marrying and being graced with a child, or two, or three. Somewhere along the evolution of these dreams comes a vision of owning a house. This house will be the repository of all the dreams that have gone before. Our mystery drama, A Magical Place, was written especially for the Mystery Theater by Elspeth Eric and stars Marion Seldes and William Redfield. 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I'll be back shortly with Act One.

0: There is a house 100 miles from any large city. It is set far back from the road. No transient would ever guess it was there. It is a modest house, small, compact, with no distinction in design or decoration. By its front door grows a lilac bush in flamboyant health, and in back of it flows an old, busy brook.
1: Where is it?
2: It's somewhere around here.
1: You sure?
2: I'm positive. Well, almost.
1: We haven't passed it, have we?
2: I don't think so.
1: No. I think it's up ahead.
2: I think so, too.
1: Huh. Are you excited?
2: Yes. Very.
1: Frightened?
2: Yes.
1: Me, too.
2: Now, don't go too fast. You can't see it from the road.
1: I think it's the other side of that old
2: bridge.
1: No,
2: it isn't. It's before you get to the bridge. Tim, please slow down.
1: Oh. When are you going to stop doing that?
2: Doing what?
1: Doing the driving. If you want to take the wheel, that's all right with me.
2: I just don't want to miss the turn.
1: We won't miss it.
2: You have such superb confidence, don't you? About everything. Just once, I wish you'd admit you were wrong.
1: When have I been wrong? Think hard.
2: There's the turn right there. That big maple tree. That's the driveway. Turn, will you?
1: Okay. Is this it?
2: I remember that barn.
1: Chicken coop.
2: Whatever, I remember it. Now go slow.
1: All right. That suits you?
2: Look, there's a lilac bush.
1: Yeah.
2: I wasn't sure it would still be there.
1: Well, why shouldn't it be?
2: Well, it could have died.
1: Bushes don't die.
2: You know all about it, don't you?
1: Well, there's no reason why it should die.
2: Well, lots of things die.
1: You can say that again.
2: Oh, please don't say you can say that again.
1: Why not?
2: I don't know. Oh, forget it. We didn't come here to argue.
1: No, we can do that at home.
2: Come on. I want to see if the brook's still there.
1: What if somebody's living in the house?
2: Oh, they won't mind. If they do, we'll explain.
1: Easier said than done.
2: There's the brook.
1: Uh-huh. Well, looks healthy.
2: It's cold.
1: Yeah, comes down from the mountain.
2: Feel it.
1: Oh, Eleanor.
3: Can I help you?
1: Oh, I'm sorry. We didn't know anyone was home.
3: Well, what can I do for you?
2: Oh, we want to apologize for trespassing on your property.
3: It's not my property. The owners of... They're away.
2: Oh, we used to live here.
3: Did you really?
1: A long time ago.
2: Well, 25 years ago, actually.
1: We rented this house for one whole summer.
2: We just felt like seeing it again.
3: Are you interested in renting it? Or buying it?
2: You mean it's for sale? Really?
1: Oh, hold on now.
3: Or for rent.
1: You're sure? There's no sign-up or anything.
3: I'm the agent. This is Clyde Selby. I have an office in town. I'm just out here checking on the house.
1: Well, if we could rent for the summer months, maybe.
3: Well, the owners left it up to me.
2: Tim, couldn't we?
1: Well, Eleanor, I don't know.
2: Mrs. Selby, could we talk it over?
3: Sure. You want to go inside and look around?
2: Oh, may we?
3: Go ahead.
2: Oh, thank you.
3: I have to get back to my office.
1: All right. Eleanor, what is going through your head?
2: Couldn't we try it?
1: Well, it's ridiculous.
2: It would be worth it.
1: Things just don't happen that way.
2: But they might. They just might. It's possible.
1: All right. Go on in. Well, here it is. Here is your house. Mrs. Selby, this is Timothy Elkins. My wife and I met you today down by the brook, the little house, do you remember?
4: Oh, yes.
1: We'd like to rent the house for the summer. Maybe buy it if everything works out.
4: You like it, do you?
1: Well, we have very good memories of the place. Of course, it's changed, but not too much. Somebody's put in a bathroom since we lived here.
4: Yes, it used to be very rusty.
1: Yeah, and electricity. We used kerosene lamps, but on the whole, yes, we do like it.
4: Well, you've got it for the summer. That's what you want.
1: Fine. We'll be in to see you.
4: I'm right on the main street. Two doors from the post office.
1: Thank you, Mrs. Selby. We'll come in later in the day.
4: I'm open till 7.
1: Fine.
4: See you later. Goodbye.
1: Goodbye, Mrs. Selby. Well, that's that. I hope...
2: So do I.
1: It's a long shot,
2: but
1: Eleanor.
2: I have a feeling...
1: A feeling isn't much to go on.
2: It just might work.
1: So... Do we go see Mrs. Selby and sign on the dotted line? We haven't even asked the price.
2: It doesn't matter.
1: That's all very well for you to say.
2: Whatever it costs, it's worth it.
1: If it works.
2: It's got to.
1: All right. So, shall we be off to the village?
2: Oh, Tim,
5: Let's first take baths and change and get the country clothes on. I mean, I wear shorts the way I used to, and you can put on your white duck pants and a blue shirt. And then we'll go to the Village Inn to eat. We'll stop by Mrs. Selby's before dinner.
1: Okay. Who gets to take a bath first?
5: I don't care.
1: Okay. I will.
5: Tim, wait. Maybe this is crazy, but the whole thing's crazy anyway. Let's not take baths in the bathroom.
1: What?
5: Let's do what we used to do. Let's take baths in the brook.
1: In the brook?
5: Where it gets deeper. Where the big rocks are, remember? We'll take soap and towels. We'll scrub each other's back.
1: I don't know,
5: please,
1: Eleanor.
5: Please, please.
1: It's crazy, but... okay. For Pete's sake, Eleanor, it's cold.
5: Oh, it is, isn't it?
1: Is this really the deep part?
5: This is where it used to be. There's the big rock.
1: Well, it's no more than a foot deep. It's that.
5: No, but that's enough.
1: I like water you can lie down in. Ooh, warm water you can lie down in.
5: This is soap.
1: I don't think it'll lather in this water.
5: You always used to.
1: Well, that was then. This is now.
5: It's the same soap.
1: Maybe my skin's changed.
5: Let me have it.
1: Fine, take it.
6: Hold still. You don't like it?
5: I love it. Too much. I love it too much.
1: Who? Who is that?
5: Neighbors.
1: Well, where are they?
5: Further down, I guess.
1: Well, must be summer people. Townies wouldn't take baths in a brook.
5: Or rinse me off, and then I'll do you.
1: They, sound like they do this all the time.
5: They seem to be enjoying themselves.
1: Don't they, though?
5: They're young.
1: We're not.
5: But if we could remember what it's like...
1: Oh, is it so small a thing to have enjoyed the sun? To have lived light in the spring? To have loved? To have thought? To have done?
5: Matthew Arnold.
1: We used to live light in the spring.
5: We used to love. We used to think, or we thought we did. Anyway, we tried to. Seems years since I've thought anything.
1: We used to do things.
5: If we could just remember how it felt.
1: I say fear not. Life still leaves human effort scope. But since life teems with ill, nurse no extravagant hope.
5: Do you think this is an extravagant hope? To try and remember?
1: Eleanor, the last line of the poem is, because thou must not dream, thou needest not then... despair.
3: Come in. Well, hello. I was just about to close the office.
1: Oh, well, we're here to sign up, Mrs. Selby.
3: Well, I've got the lease made out from today until Labor Day.
5: We may want to buy the place.
3: Well, you can decide that at the end of the summer. No rush about it.
1: How much do the owners want for it?
3: I haven't discussed that with them. Not in any detail.
5: But you said it was for sale.
3: Well, nobody's actually inquired about it.
1: Oh, well, the owners are out of town, I think you said.
3: Yes.
5: Can you get in touch with them?
3: Well, they're sort of traveling around.
5: When will they be back?
3: That's hard to say.
1: Mrs. Selby, you give me the feeling you don't really want to sell the house.
3: Well, there's plenty of time for that.
1: Well, that's a very peculiar attitude for an agent to take.
3: You don't recognize me, do you?
1: Huh? Should we?
3: It's been a long time. 25 years.
5: Did we meet somewhere?
3: You met me here. I rented you that house. You were very young. You'd just been married. I thought I'd never seen two people so happy. I wanted to be just like you. Be happy the way you were.
5: I'm sorry we didn't remember. We should have.
3: No, no, not at all. It was a long time ago. We were all of us young. And that's hard to remember. Being young.

0: Don't you think the generation gap is really a lapse of memory? What grown person can truthfully say he remembers being 5 or 12 or 16 or 20? We know that way back there we were those ages. We passed through them and became older. But in doing so, we dropped all recollection of how we felt before. So caught up were we in attaining the new age. I think this is one reason for our children's hostility. They tell us, in actions, if not in words, that we do not understand them because we have forgotten how it feels and what it is to be young. And they are right. We'll return presently with Act Two.
1: Fletcher Whitney, Jr.
2: Karen Sue Butler.
1: Fletcher!
2: It's been a long time, Karen.
1: And look at you!
2: Look at me!
1: Look at you!
2: Look at me!
1: The car, the chauffeur, the clothes!
2: The private jet, the bill in Rome. I'm just Onesimo Allegro, as they say.
1: Oh, in school you used to be.
2: I know.
1: And now
2: look at
1: you!
2: Look at me!
1: Fletcher, what changed you?
2: Ever hear of Time Magazine, Karen?
1: You own Time Magazine?
2: No.
1: You're the editor?
2: No.
1: You saw...
2: No, I read Time Magazine, Karen.
1: What, Fletcher?
2: Every week, without fail. Every word from books to business, science to cinema. Now the world is my clan.
1: Time changed you?
2: See, I learned more than what's happening, Karen. I learned wit and charm. And soon I was the hit of the jet set. Then came the job offers, the stocks, the bonds, the phone calls from the White House. I was Mondo Buffo, as they say.
1: Well, Fletcher, you certainly have changed.
2: Yes. In fact, I'm surprised you recognize me, Karen.
1: You're still the only man I know who carries a teddy bear.
2: Oh, wave hi to Karen, Sparky.
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1: Miss Grimble?
2: Yes.
1: Welcome to Martin Payne.
2: Thank you.
1: Since this is your first day,
2: yes,
1: I thought I'd help you get started.
2: Oh, good.
1: This is your switchboard.
2: Oh, I recognized it right away.
1: Ah, good.
2: Oh, this is really a big place.
1: Yeah, well, the Martin home decorating centers are quite extensive.
2: My.
1: Oh, there's your first call.
2: Mm. Good morning, Martin Payne. No, I'm sorry.
1: What was that?
2: Wall covering.
1: Oh, we have wall coverings.
2: Oh.
1: Oh, over 1,600 patterns.
2: Really?
1: And floor coverings, all the national brands.
2: My.
1: So be careful.
2: Good morning, Martin Payne's floor covering and wall covering. No, I'm sorry.
1: Yeah, what was that?
2: Decorative lumber.
1: Oh, Miss Grimble, look around you. What do you see?
2: Decorative lumber.
1: That's right. This is a complete home decorating center.
2: Oh.
1: Floor coverings, wall coverings, lighting, ceiling tiles, wall tiles, cork tiles, mirror tiles, lighting fixtures, dimmers, bulbs, bathroom accessories.
2: But I can't say all that.
1: Well, do the best you can.
2: Good morning, Martin's home decorating center. It ain't just paint.

0: Eleanor and Timothy Elkin have returned to the cottage where they spent an enchanted summer many years before. The brook that rambled past still flows, and the lilac bush by the front door still flourishes. Captivated again by the little house, they have gone to the real estate agent to rent the place, perhaps to buy it.
1: Mrs. Selby, I think we ought to tell you why we want the house so much. We're trying to remember how it was when we were young.
2: You think you can?
1: But it's beginning to look that way.
3: We took baths in the brook.
1: Oh, Tim, don't
3: tell. Yes, the way we used to. It wasn't the same. My wife's almost 50 now, and I'm 55. It was a crazy idea. We took soap and towels and went to the place we used to think was deep. It was only a few inches of water, and the water was cold.
1: Cold beyond belief.
3: We hated it. We didn't think we could stand it. And then we heard voices, Mrs. Selby, very young voices. Two young people bathing in the brook. We thought they were neighbors who lived further down, but then...
1: The more we thought about it, the more we talked about it, the more we thought that they were voices out of the past.
3: Our voices.
1: Our voices, when we thought bathing in a mountain stream was the most wonderful, romantic thing in the world. That it was exciting that the water should be free running and cold.
3: Maybe it was just a memory trick.
1: But if it was, the trick was played on us both.
3: And both of us at the same time.
1: So, now you see why we want the house so much.
3: Yes, we need it.
1: We've got to have it.
3: Can you understand what we feel?
1: Do you understand what happened?
2: I understand what you feel. I can't say I understand what happened, because I don't. All I can tell you is that you're not the first. It's happened before.
1: You mean to other people?
2: To most of the people who lived in that house. Lived there when they were young and in love. They've always wanted to come back and live there again.
1: Now, the daybed was beneath these windows, Tim.
4: You're right. You are right.
1: Something's wrong with that table.
3: No. That's where it always stood. I remember, with the two benches between the back porch and the door to the bedroom. I remember it perfectly.
1: But something's wrong.
3: Yes, you're right. The color. It's the color. It's the wrong color, Eleanor. Remember? When we moved in, it was that awful lavender, and we painted it yellow. Now somebody's gone and painted it green.
1: Well, that's it. You're clever. You're really clever. On the curtains. We didn't have green curtains.
3: We had yellow.
1: Yellow and white check.
3: And there was a Franklin stove right over there.
1: You're right. Aren't you clever?
3: And there's something else. Something.
1: Oh, what a beautiful light.
5: Oh, darling. You look so beautiful in that light.
1: Do I? Really?
5: Really. Don't ever change.
1: Don't you?
5: Nothing must change.
1: Nothing will. Will it?
5: Everything will stay just the same. Nothing will change.
1: Sconces. Our mirrored sconces with the candles. And the candlelight reflected in the mirrors. That's what's missing. We had them on each side of the bedroom door. Remember?
3: What made you think of them?
1: Oh, something.
3: Did you hear the voices?
1: I heard something.
3: Our voices.
1: Oh, Tim. Tim, it's happening. It's happening. We're remembering. We're going back. Mrs. Selby.
2: Oh, good morning.
3: How are you?
2: I'm fine. How are things going?
1: Very well.
3: Very, very well.
2: Oh, I'm glad to hear it.
1: Mrs. Selby, we want to ask you something. Do you think, you know, the owners, would they mind if we just did a few things to the house?
3: Made some alterations.
2: Alterations?
1: Oh, nothing drastic. Oh, we wouldn't do that. Not unless we owned it. But just a few things inside.
3: You see, we want to put in a Franklin stove like the one it used to have.
1: And change the curtains.
3: And paint the table. It's a very old table. It must have been painted a dozen times.
1: All the furniture seems to be the same.
3: Same old chairs.
1: Same old bed.
2: You really want to do this?
1: Oh, yes.
3: Very, very much.
2: Well, I don't see why not.
3: Thank you. Thank you, Mrs. Selby. It's very important to us.
1: Oh, and one more thing. When Tim and I lived here, we bought some sconces in the village. Old ones. The house didn't have any electricity then. These were mirrored sconces, and when you put candles in them, the light was reflected in the little mirrors. It was so beautiful. Do you think there are any of those sconces left in the village?
3: Well, somebody must have some.
2: Well, actually, as a matter of fact, I believe I have some.
1: You mean it? Could we buy them? Could you bear to part with them?
3: We'll pay whatever you want.
2: I'll lend them to you. I'll go up in my attic tonight and dig them out. You can use them for as long as you stay in the house.
3: Ah, that may be for a very long time.
1: Could be forever.
2: Well, we'll just wait and see about that. All right? You go about your painting and whatever, and I think you'll find a Franklin stove in the village junk shop. And this evening, I'll walk over to the house and bring you the sconces.
3: Ah, there. Eleanor?
1: Curtains are finished.
3: Come here.
1: All done by hand.
3: Ah. Now, just look.
1: Oh, it's the stove, mm-hmm. The dear little iron stove.
3: And tomorrow I'll hook up the chimney and we'll have a fire.
1: Oh, help me with these curtains.
3: Oh, they look great.
1: And the table. Oh, you did a wonderful job.
3: Do you think it's the right shade of yellow?
1: Buttercup yellow. It's perfect.
3: You know, the room is beginning to look right. It looks almost the same.
1: Do you remember picking out this material?
3: I wanted red.
1: I know you did.
3: But you were right. Yellow's the best.
1: Tim... do you think it's happening?
3: I don't know.
1: Something's happening.
3: Or are we kidding ourselves?
1: Oh, don't say that.
3: We're not young, Eleanor.
1: I feel young.
3: Famous last words of everybody facing old age.
1: Oh, Tim, I'm not trying to look young or act young or pretend that I am young. I just want the spirit, the attitude. You know what I mean, what we had before.
3: Before we took everything so seriously.
1: That's it. That's exactly it. Oh, you are so clever.
3: You always used to think so. Whatever happened to that?
1: See? See? We are going back. Yes? Come in.
2: I thought you'd be here.
1: Oh, Mrs. Selby, we've been working all day.
2: I brought you your sconces.
1: Oh, Mrs. Selby.
3: Oh, that's very nice of you.
2: And candles that fit into them.
1: Could we put them up right away?
3: Of course we could.
2: As far as I'm concerned, if you're not exhausted.
3: The nails are in the wall, the same nails, each side of the door.
1: They couldn't be the same ones, could they?
2: Oh, I suppose they could.
3: Now, there. How does that look?
1: Let me light the candles. Oh, my hands are shaking. Imagine.
3: Oh, that is a beautiful light. That is what I call a beautiful light.
2: I have to be getting on home.
3: Oh, come back tomorrow night, Mrs. Selby. We'll light a fire in the Franklin stove.
1: Have supper with us.
2: Maybe.
1: Oh, please, do.
2: If it's possible. We'll see. I hope... I like you both so very much. I hope everything turns out well for you.
3: Hmm. Now, what did she mean by that?
1: She means she likes us and wishes us well. Come on, let's go to bed.
3: Yeah, something about the way she said it.
1: I'm half dead, aren't you?
3: Three quarters.
1: I don't know when I've put in such a day's work.
3: Me too. I need a good long sleep.
1: The bed's turned down. Come on.
3: I'm not even going to brush my teeth.
1: Who cares about teeth?
3: Huh.
1: Oh. I remember how this bed used to creak.
3: Yeah, it was terrible spring.
1: Terrible.
3: I think you'd think somebody would have fixed them.
1: No, I'm glad they didn't.
3: Oh, good old bed.
1: Let's go right to sleep. Wake up early. Take baths in the brook and pick some lilac.
3: No! What the heck?
1: A bed!
3: Darn thing fell apart. Now, what in the...
1: Tim, listen.
3: Now, just when I was getting ready
1: listen.
3: For a good night's...
1: Will you...
6: What a surprise.
1: Are you all right, sweetheart?
6: Well, what happened?
1: The bed fell down.
6: Oh, the bed. No fooling.
1: Should we put it back up again?
6: You think we should?
1: Later.
6: Much later. Maybe tomorrow.
1: Remember, Tim?
3: I remember.
1: That's what we said. The night the bed fell down. Wake up, love.
3: Oh, what? Is it morning?
1: It's time to get up.
3: Oh, wait a minute. What time is it?
1: I have no idea, but it's time to get up.
3: Oh, okay.
1: I'm going to make us French toast for breakfast.
3: Swell.
1: Get up, because it's only going to take me about 10 minutes.
3: Hey, You got maple syrup? What? Eleanor, what's the matter? What is it? What's the matter?
7: Come here, Tim. Come here.
3: I'm coming. Eleanor, what's the trouble?
7: Look.
3: Holy cow.
7: I can't believe it.
3: Who did it?
7: My beautiful curtain. Rips to shreds.
3: Isn't it? Look at the table. Look, somebody smeared the paint all over with a knife. It looks like it...
7: The stove, the Franklin stove.
3: Turned over. Smashed to smithereens.
7: A house. Who could have done it?
3: Who hated us enough to have done this?
0: There is a singular shock, a most unique sensation, upon first witnessing the mutilation of a place. Anyone who has ever come home to find it has been ransacked by thieves will tell you this. The loss of mere objects is as nothing compared with the outrage and humiliation suffered at the sight of familiar belongings disarranged by alien hands. Intrusion into the sanctuary of the home. Total disregard of the place once thought private. That is the unbearable insult. We'll return shortly with Act 3.
8: The 19th...

0: Eleanor and Timothy Elkin have found, rented, and moved into the house of their early marriage. It is an unpretentious place, but the mere surroundings have brought back memories of the way they were in those years of eager hope and confidence, as well as trust in each other. And from the very walls and the surrounding air have come voices. Voices from the past when everything seemed not only possible, but likely, even inevitable. In their enthusiasm, they have refurnished the house to look as it did in those sunshine days, only to wake the next morning and find all their work undone.
1: My beautiful curtain ripped to pieces.
2: Look at the table. Somebody smeared the paint with a knife. It looks like...
1: the stove.
2: Turned over.
1: My sconces.
2: Smashed to smithereens.
1: Who could have done this?
2: Who hated us enough to have done this to our house?
3: About time.
4: I'll say.
3: Everything will be fine now.
4: Everything will be fine.
3: Perfect. I'm sorry, darling.
4: I'm sorry, too. Forgive me.
3: Do you forgive me? Say you do. Please say you do.
2: Eleanor, did you hear them?
5: Yes, I heard.
2: Were they our voices? Or am I going mad?
5: If you are, I'm mad, too.
2: Of course, it's awfully hard to recognize your own voice. You hear your own voice from inside your own head. It sounds different to someone else.
5: I recognized your voice.
2: I recognized yours.
5: At least we both heard the same thing at the same time. That must mean something, mustn't it?
2: I think we should get out of here.
5: Something's telling us to leave.
2: Or someone.
5: You should phone Mrs. Selby. Tell her.
2: Yes, I suppose so. Lord knows what I'll say. Somebody wrecked the house. She'll say who did it. Then what do I say? Ghosts? People from the past? Dead people with our voices? What do I say?
5: You just have to say what happened.
2: But Eleanor, what did happen?
5: Vandals could have broken in while we were asleep.
2: There was no noise. We'd have waked up.
5: I know. I just said that because I couldn't think of anything else.
2: Oh. Mrs. Selby doesn't answer.
5: She's not in her office. It's after 9.
2: Well, she's not there.
5: Tim, I'm going to start packing.
2: We're leaving?
5: What else can we do? We can't stay here after this. It could happen again, couldn't it?
2: But we're being driven out by the voices.
5: No, not by the voices. We love the voices. It's this. This destruction. The wanton destruction, the cruelty of it. Our lovely curtains, the table. The beautiful sconces smashed to bits. It frightens me to think that anyone could have done it.
2: Who?
5: We don't know who. That's what makes it even worse. There's no way of stopping it.
2: You know, I've heard of people being able to move things without touching them. It's called psychokinesis.
5: Do you believe in that?
2: I never used to. The things that are moved are called apports. A good medium can make things materialize. Though some people say they were always there. The medium just made them visible.
5: Oh, Tim, stop that.
2: Things that can be mobilized into action by means which are not mechanical or even human.
5: I won't listen. Stop.
2: There are people called adepts, people especially skilled. The word used to be applied to alchemists who possessed the great secret of transmutation into gold. In the last couple of centuries, it's come to mean people with deep, deep psychic powers.
5: Tim, how do you know all this?
2: I don't know how I know it.
5: You must have read it somewhere.
2: Except now I feel it. Eleanor, I feel it so deeply. As though it were something I'd always known. You know the feeling? When something you've only heard about in the vaguest way suddenly becomes real to you? When you possess it for your very own?
5: You're not trying to tell me you think you're an adept.
2: How do I know?
5: What are you trying to say?
2: If I have those powers, if I've had them all along and just discovered them last night, why then...
5: Then what?
2: Then, during the night, I could have done all this by the sheer power of my will.
5: But we were together all night in the same bed. I'd have known if you'd
2: done... I wouldn't have had to get up out of bed. I could have done it just lying there. Good Lord, suppose I've been fooling myself all along. Suppose I never wanted to come here. It was your idea, you know.
5: But you agreed.
2: Not at first. Not at first, you'll remember.
5: Yes, but later...
2: What if I agreed just to spare your feelings? What if I never wanted to save our marriage? What if I thought coming back here to this house was a silly, childish notion? And futile, besides.
5: Is that what you really thought?
2: I'm just trying to find an explanation for all of this. If I have the power of psychokinesis...
5: But that's just moving things.
2: By the power of the will.
5: But it's not smashing things, tearing things to shreds, smearing paint, overturning things.
2: Eleanor, wait. If you believe things can be moved around by an effort of will, then you must believe those things can be overturned, smashed, torn to ribbons, all by an effort of will. By superhuman willpower.
5: Darling, don't. Don't dwell on it now. It's not good for you. Really, I mean it. Look, call Mrs. Selby's office again. Do that, will you? For me?
2: If you want me to.
5: I very much want you to. Go on now and call her. I'll start to pack.
2: All right. Everything can't be sweetness and light, you know. Not everybody comes back from the grave saying how happy they are to be dead. They can't all be happy. Some of them must be furious. Not all dead people like being dead, you know? Eleanor, do you hear me?
5: I hear you. I'm packing the suitcases.
2: The ones who died unjustly. Those who died young. Those who were murdered. They must be full of hate and violence. Well, it's the same thing with psychokinesis. Not everything simply floats around in the air. Some things get broken.
5: Tim, I want you to stop this. I don't like the way you're talking.
2: Mrs. Selby doesn't answer.
5: Maybe she overslept.
2: Maybe. You think I should start cleaning up?
5: Oh, leave it till later if you want to, or I'll do it.
2: No. No, I'll do it.
5: All right, I'll fetch you a broom and a dustpan.
2: All those little squares of mirror. Eleanor?
5: Yes, darling, what is it?
2: I don't want to think I did it. I don't want that kind of power. I did want to come back to this house. I did want to remember those first years, those good years.
5: Of course you did, darling, just the way I did. Who could that be? I don't want anyone to see the house like this. What could I tell them? If we're quiet, they'll go away.
1: Anybody home?
5: Mrs. Selby.
2: Yes. Come in, Mrs. Selby.
1: Just thought I'd stop by... What's happened here?
2: See for yourself.
1: Well, this is terrible. After all your work...
2: This is the way we found it when we got up this morning.
1: Well, the sconces. Broken.
5: We'll pay for them.
1: No. They're yours. You left them in the house when you gave it up years ago. I was saving them for when you came back.
5: You knew we'd come back?
1: Well, not for certain, but many people do. You see, this is a magical place.
2: You said... magical?
1: Things happen here that don't happen elsewhere.
5: We heard voices.
1: Many people hear voices. Those who don't simply aren't listening hard enough.
2: We thought they were our voices, out of the past.
1: Oh, I've no doubt.

0: Well, we tried to reach you this morning.
1: We tried twice.
2: Well, I flew back as soon as my son and my daughter-in-law told me what they wanted. It was hard.
0: What did they want?
2: They wanted their house back.
1: This house?
2: They spent their honeymoon in this house.
0: Just as we did.
2: The marriage became unsatisfactory after a couple of years, and they separated. She went her way, he went his. Then he fell ill in Denver, and she rejoined him.
0: Then they'd kept in touch.
2: Their spirits were never very far apart.
1: You mean they kept in touch by mental telepathy?
2: Is that so strange to you?
0: Well, it's something we've read about.
1: Could I have willed all the destruction that you see in this room? Is that conceivable?
2: Well, I think it more likely that all this damage was done to my son and daughter-in-law. They think that if they come back here to this magical place where they were so happy, that they can be happy again, just as before.
0: That's exactly what we thought.
2: And others before you. But you see, this place is a place of youth, of youth, and for youth. They're younger than you, so they will not be denied.
1: We'll be leaving, Mrs. Selby, going back to town.
2: I'm so sorry. I think this place would have worked for you.
0: Perhaps we waited too long. Do you think that's why the place didn't work for us, Tim? Because we waited too long?
1: You know what they say. You can't go home again.
0: But it almost worked, didn't it?
1: Perhaps.
0: Tim, Mrs. Selby said she flew to Denver to see her son. Do you believe that?
1: Why shouldn't I believe it?
0: It's 4 hours by plane to Denver. 4 hours back. Could she have done that between last night and early this morning?
1: It's possible.
0: And talked to her son?
1: Why not?
0: In a hospital in the middle of the night?
1: Oh. I see what you mean.
0: So if she never went to Denver, went physically, I mean, couldn't she be the one who broke into our house and destroyed everything we'd done? Perhaps her son phoned her, told her that they wanted the house back.
1: Eleanor, are you trying to rationalize this whole thing?
0: Well, why not? It's easier to live with than the other.
1: What have you got there?
0: Got where?
1: In your lap.
0: Oh, these, they're just little bits of mirror from the sconces.
1: I thought you threw them out.
0: No, I thought I'd like to try to glue them together again. It'll take time, but I think I can do it. They'll be a souvenir of that magical place.
1: Not a bad idea.
0: You approve? You really do?
1: It's worth a try. Definitely worth a try.
3: Darling, isn't it lovely? Our house.
4: It's beautiful. I picked you some lilacs.
3: Shall we go take baths in the brook?
4: In a minute. Right now I want to look at you. By candlelight. Just so. How lovely you look.
0: Tim.
1: Yes, my dear.
0: You heard?
1: I heard.
0: That's the way we used to talk to each other.
1: That's the way we'll talk again.
0: I don't know. We're very ordinary people, really. Very middle-aged. Very middle-class.
1: But we can still hear voices. Voices from the past.
3: Beautiful. Wonderful. Lovely. Oh, darling.
4: Love. True love. Forever and ever. To the end of time.
0: Did you hear?
1: I heard.
0: We said all those things.
1: I know we did.
0: Did you notice? The voices are getting fainter. The further we get from that magical place, the fainter they become. And soon we won't be able to hear them at all. What then?

0: Will we just grow old? Will that be all? With no voices to keep us young?
1: Is it so small a thing to have enjoyed the sun? To have lived light in the spring? To have loved? To have thought? To have done?
0: But that's all over. That time has passed. What can we hope for now?
1: Because thou must not dream. Thou needst not then despair.
0: I won't despair. Not if you'll stick with me. Will you?
1: Of course. Where would I go? Your voice answers mine. Mine answers yours. As much as two bodies. We're two voices meeting.
2: Timothy Elkin, who went to a great deal of trouble to recapture their youth, only to be driven away by those younger than themselves. Yet they carry away with them, as they return to the life they fled, certain souvenirs, little bits of mirrored glass that reflect the dancing light and the sound of their own voices from out of the past. Voices full of wonder, happiness, and love. I'll be back shortly.
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3: 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All of that is what I put in my book as honestly as I could.
2: 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Any good ones? 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

0: Youth is the bubble we all chase. We look back on it only to commiserate with ourselves on how we wasted it. But if we try to remember, we can. Its voice. Its clear, unheeding voice. Its believing.
1: It started with one guy bringing his radios to a summer camp for kids.
2: 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I'm that guy. I work at KTQA, but I'm also a camp counselor, if you can believe that.
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2: 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It's not rocket science, but rocket launchers are involved. 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You'd be surprised. A lot of cool stuff.
1: The exercise simulates what might happen during a natural disaster or other emergency. 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
3: 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Our Miss Brooks teaches English at Madison High School. And although one day in the life of a school teacher is pretty much the same as the next, at night you... Well, perhaps we'd better let Connie Brooks speak for herself.
4: Although one day in the life of a schoolteacher is pretty much the same as the next, at night, you wish you were dead. Not that I'm bored. How could I be with Mr. Philip Boynton teaching biology at Madison? Of course, every new frog he gets in his laboratory represents an arch rival. But I shouldn't complain. It gives me an added interest in life. Each morning before I get out of bed, I look down to see if I'm getting webbed feet. Somehow, ever since we've been on the faculty together, Mr. Boynton just doesn't seem to think of me as a woman. I can't quite understand that, because when I think of Mr. Boynton, I always think of me as a woman. And I almost always think of Mr. Boynton, or dream about him. Like the other morning, around 7:25... Oh, of course, Philip. I'd love to go dancing with you. When will you come for me? That's quick work.
5: Connie, may I come in?
4: Oh, it's Mrs. Davis.
6: Come in, Mrs. Davis.
5: I thought I'd wait before your alarm clock went off. It's so loud and nerve-wracking.
4: Oh, I'm pretty used to it by now, Mrs. Davis. Like to clear my throat before I pour orange juice into it. Well, I guess I better get up and perform my morning ablutions, like they say.
5: You can ablute later, Connie. You stay right where you are.
4: Oh, but Mrs. Davis, it's 7:30.
5: No, it isn't. I set the clock a half hour ahead.
4: But why?
5: Snap.
4: Snap?
5: That's right. They want pictures of you from the minute you first wake up till you go to sleep.
4: Who does?
5: Snap.
4: You're faded. What is all this about, Mrs. Davis?
5: Snap is a magazine, Connie. Some time ago, I read that they were looking for the ideal American teacher for an interview. The next thing I knew, the layout editor was here in town and had called me up for an appointment with you.
4: Me? But why me?
5: I guess somebody recommended you as the model teacher.
4: Somebody like who?
5: Somebody like me. I wrote them all about you. What a wonderful teacher you are and how all your pupils love you.
4: Oh, you shouldn't have done that, Mrs. Davis.
5: I didn't.
4: What?
5: I discovered the letter in my desk this morning. I'd forgotten to mail it. So it must have been somebody else who... Oh, here they are, Connie. They've been waiting in the living room.
4: Oh, but Mrs. Davis, I'm not dressed.
5: Come on in, folks.
7: Snap's a school teacher. Where is the little lady?
8: Ah, here she is. Well, and not such a little lady after all. Tootsie's reached all the way over the end of the bed.
4: Those are my stockings hanging over the rail.
7: My name is Peterson, Pete to my friends, and this is Miss Forrest.
4: How do you do? If you'll just wait in the living room for a few minutes, I'll get myself assembled.
5: Well, frankly, Miss Brooks, we'd rather start in here. You see, I'm the layout editor.
4: That's nice, but before you lay me out, I'd like to comb my hair and wash my face.
5: I wish you wouldn't. Just put your head back on the pillow for a minute, will you?
4: Oh, but I...
6: You pose the way the folks want you to, Connie. I'm going to make some breakfast for all of us.
7: Swell, that'll be our second shot. Snap, snaps the school teacher snapping up a breakfast. Good, huh?
4: Very snappy.
5: A few minutes. Now, as I was saying, my dear, we don't want you to do a thing for this picture. Realism is what our readers want. The eyelids practically stuck together. Little straggly clumps of hair flopping over the ears. And those little tired lines around a mouth that looks like it just tasted a raw lamb chop. We want you just the way you are.
4: Thank you, dear. Have you picked your pallbearers yet?
5: Pete, that's just what we want. That snarling look when the teacher first gets up in the morning.
7: Got it.
4: Now listen, you
5: please,
4: two.
5: Please, Miss Brooks. We're going to be together all day. It'll be much more pleasant for all of us if you cooperate.
4: Well, it isn't that I don't want to cooperate. It's just that I don't like to have my picture taken without a little makeup. Even if it's only an inch or two like you've got on.
5: A little, aren't you? I use very little makeup. A dab here and a dab there.
4: Here a dab, there a dab, everywhere a dab, dab. No, Miss Forrest, I'm not sure I really want this spread.
5: I know, dear, but when a woman reaches a certain age, some spread is inevitable. Oh! You mean in the magazine? Oh, yes. Well, let's talk about it after breakfast. I'm starved.
4: Good. Will you join us at the table, or do you want your saucer of milk on the back fence?

0: I hope you enjoyed my pancakes. You know, the batter is my own invention.
1: Oh, really? What's in it?
2: If she tells you, you'll never eat them again.
0: Instead of eggs, I use hot peanut oil. Then to the customary amount of flour and milk, I add half a cup of baking powder mixed with cornmeal, 2 cups of yummy yogurt. And while the whole thing is being whipped in the mixmaster, I gradually add a teaspoonful of cider vinegar and just a smidgen of goose liver.
2: She's got a recipe for stuffed cabbage that would send you screaming into the hills.
0: Oh, now, Connie, it isn't that good.
2: Well, I'll help you clear the table, Mrs. Davis.
3: Oh, get a shot of this, Pete. The school teacher helps out with chores at home before going to classroom. Here, take a stack of dishes, Miss Brooks.
2: All right. I don't mind your taking my picture so much now that I'm dressed.
3: Well, I don't blame you, my dear. That's a very nice suit. Shark skin, isn't it?
2: Yes, it is.
3: It's such durable material. One can tell at a glance that it's worn you for years.
2: You're very observant. It would be a shame to see those great big eyes of yours closed for a while. I think maybe you'd better get somebody else for these pictures.
0: But, Connie, think of the prestige it will give you at school.
2: It will?
0: Of course. Everybody making a fuss over you. Why, I bet it would make even Mr. Boynton sit up and beg.
3: Mr. Boynton?
2: The school mascot. He's a schnauzer. Don't try to pet him, because he snaps.
3: What?
2: Oh, never mind. Don't worry about it. I've changed my mind. You can take all the pictures you want. Oh, that must be Walter Denton. He said he'd pick me up this morning.
0: Oh, that's right. Your car is in the repair shop again, isn't it, Connie?
3: Oh, you own a car, Miss Brooks?
2: Yes, I do.
3: Well, what kind of a car?
2: Well, I had a brand new 49 Hudson, but I didn't want to show off, so I traded it for a 32 Stutz. Coming, Walter!
3: Oh, Walter, eh? Must be nice to have a man call for you in the morning. Who is he? The well-known absent-minded professor?
2: No, dear. This one's more your type.
3: Oh?
2: 16 years old, and he can't run very fast.
4: You think Walter will mind if we ride down to school with you, Miss Brooks?
2: Oh, I guess it'll be all right. Come along.
3: Goodbye, Mrs. Davis.
0: Goodbye, Miss Forrest.
4: Thanks for breakfast.
2: See you after school, Mrs. Davis. I'll help you sterilize the mixmaster. Well, good morning, Walter.
5: Boy, somebody looks yummy this morning.
2: Why, Walter, do you really think so?
5: I sure do, Miss Brooks. Where did you meet her?
2: Oh, you mean Miss Forrest. Miss Forrest, Mr. Peterson, meet Walter Denton. They're with Snap Magazine, Walter.
4: Glad to know you, Walter.
5: Hi.
3: Well, I'm certainly glad to make your acquaintance, Mr. Denton. What subject do you teach at Madison High?
5: Teach? Oh, I'm not a teacher. Although I do coach some of the younger students in subjects that just naturally come easy to me.
2: Like lunch period and study hall.
3: Well, it was a natural mistake. You seem so gallant, so worldly, Mr. Denton.
5: Just call me Walter.
3: Well, all right, Walter. Then you must call me Stephanie.
5: I must? Gosh, do you really think I'm worldly, Stephanie?
3: I certainly do.
5: I knew this morning was going to be different, even though it started out like all the other crummy mornings in my life. On my way over here, I just felt that something romantic was going to happen. And sure enough, here you are.
3: Why, Walter, what a lovely speech.
5: It's not a speech. It's merely what I feel, Stephanie.
2: Shall we go to school now, Walter, or just stay here in the Casbah?
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5: You know, folks, when I read that Snap Magazine was looking for a model teacher, I was going to write in and suggest Miss Brooks. But then the midterm exams came along and I got kind of busy and I... But honest, I was going to, Miss Brooks.
2: Thanks anyway, Walter, I think.
5: Is her picture going to appear on the cover when the story comes out?
3: I imagine so, Walter.
5: Gee, that's great. It'll sure be a relief from those pictures of glamorous young girls in bathing suits with legs.
2: It may come as a shock to you, Walter, but I've got legs myself.
5: You have?
2: Yes. Of course, they may not be as pretty as Marlena Dietrich's, but then I'm not a grandmother either.
3: You're not?
2: Now, look, rancid one.
5: Maybe we'd better change the subject. Miss Forrest, Stephanie... After you get through taking pictures of Miss Brooks at school, you ought to get some at the faculty-student malt hop this afternoon.
3: Malt hop?
5: Well, the faculty call it a tea dance, but we call it a malt hop because it's held in Weber's malt shop.
3: Well, sounds fascinating.
5: Yeah, they serve a wonderful malt there. Their slogan is, "Our malts are too thick to sip through a straw. You have to eat it with a spoon." Some of them are even too thick to eat with a spoon.
2: Some of them are even too thick to dance in.
5: We've got a swell jukebox and a cute little dance floor. Before we get to school, Stephanie, I'd like to ask you, would you, could you...
2: She would and she could and she'll be there 10 minutes ahead of you.
3: Well, Miss Brooks, you sound a little put out. You weren't by any chance expecting Walter to ask you to the hop.
5: Me? Oh, heck no. I go with a girl.
3: Walter, I'm surprised at you. What do you think Miss Brooks is?
2: A blackboard eraser with teeth.
5: Gee, I didn't mean to hurt your feelings, Miss Brooks.
2: No, you didn't, Walter. I'm used to it. I was just wondering about Harriet Conklin. Didn't you have a date with her for this afternoon?
5: Oh, sure, but there was nothing definite about it. I merely asked her if she wanted to go to the hop, and she said yes.
2: Oh. I didn't know it was that tentative.
5: I guess you're going to the dance with Mr. Boynton, huh, Miss Brooks?
3: Oh, do they let schnauzers in?
5: Schnauzers?
2: Oh, it was just a joke, Walter. I referred to Mr. Boynton as our mascot. He's really the biology teacher at Madison, Miss Forrest.
5: And what a teacher. Boy, is he good looking.
3: Oh, really, Walter?
5: Yeah, he's tall, dark, handsome.
2: Stoop-shouldered, knock-kneed, cross-eyed.
8: Hey, isn't this the school?
5: Oh, yeah, I almost passed it. Yes, I was looking at somebody on my right.
2: Well, if you'll just turn your head, Walter, you'll see Harriet approaching on your left.
9: Good morning, Walter. Miss Brooks. Oh, I didn't know you had passengers.
5: Well, this is Miss Forrest and Mr. Peterson, Harriet. They're here from Snap Magazine.
9: How do you do?
8: Hi. If you'll excuse me, I'd like to get some atmosphere shots of the campus.
3: Oh, yes, do that, Pete.
5: Snap has picked Miss Brooks as a model American teacher.
9: Oh, that's wonderful, Miss Brooks. And what a coincidence.
2: Coincidence, Harriet?
9: Yes. When I read about it, I sat right down and wrote them a letter recommending you.
2: Well, thank you, Harriet.
9: But of all the silly things to do, I forgot to put a stamp on it. It just came back the other day.
5: That's just like a child of your age, Harriet.
9: What do you mean, child, Walter?
5: You see, Stephanie, this is the infant I allow to toddle at my heels when I'm not involved with some more glamorous creature like yourself.
9: Walter Denton, what's gotten into you?
2: On this crummy morning, Walter's become a man of the world.
5: Well, I'd better find a place to park. All those that want to better get out here, Miss Brooks.
2: You little hinter, you.
3: Well, I'll go with you, Walter, and then walk you back to school.
5: I was hoping you would.
9: Miss Brooks, I don't like the way that woman looks at Walter.
2: I don't like the way that woman looks, period.
9: She certainly is chic, in a cobra-like sort of way. Has she seen Mr. Boynton yet?
2: Bite your tongue, girl.
9: Well, I think you ought to get permission from Daddy before you go through with this interview. After all, he is Madison's principal.
2: Harriet, you've given me an idea. I must admit, I kind of liked all the attention because I thought it would make Mr. Boynton sit up and take notice. But I never stopped to think that he might sit up and notice the wrong thing.
9: Well, maybe Daddy won't consent to the interview. Then she'll have to clear right out.
2: Harriet, you are wise beyond your years. Now, if you'll excuse me, I'm off to beg for your father's unpermission.
10: Come in.
2: Could I talk to you for a moment, Mr. Conklin?
10: I'm all ears, Miss Brooks.
2: Yes. Mr. Conklin, Snap Magazine wants to do a layout on me as a model teacher for 1948.
10: You, Miss Brooks?
2: Isn't it ridiculous? They've sent a Miss Forrest and a Mr. Peterson to take pictures of me and the unpainted school and the overcrowded classrooms and the strained looks on the faces of the pupils.
10: I can't allow that, Miss Brooks.
2: Of course you can't. I mean, you can't?
10: Certainly not. It's beneath the dignity of Madison High.
2: Way beneath, Mr. Conklin.
10: I've always looked upon Madison High and its teachers as my family. And it's the first rule of a family that its problems be kept to itself.
2: Strictly to itself.
10: We should not hang out our wash for every Tom, Dick, and Harry to see.
2: Tom, Dick, and Harry should not see our wash, no.
10: It won't do you any good to argue, Miss Brooks. I've made up my mind. Publicity is nothing but a cheap, parasitic device designed to prey on the unfettered appetites of the unsuspecting. Publicity is...
3: Excuse me, the door was open, so... Oh, you must be Mr. Conklin. I've been looking forward to meeting you, Mr. Conklin. I'm Stephanie Forrest of Snap Magazine.
10: Won't you sit down, Miss Forrest? I'll be with you in a moment. As I was saying, Miss Brooks, publicity is the foremost blessing of our century. It makes the unknown known. It brings information and joy into the home of everyone.
2: I can just see Tom, Dick, and Harry peeking at my wash.
10: Miss Forrest, I was just explaining to Miss Brooks what this wonderful exploitation will mean to Madison High and its problems.
3: Oh, I'm so glad you see it that way, Mr. Conklin. You and I will have to work together on this. I'll need your advice on so many things.
10: Of course, Miss Forrest. Oh.
3: Well, let's not be so formal. You can call me Stephanie.
10: And you can call me Osgood.
2: You can call me a doctor. I'm ill.
3: Well, then it's all settled. I'll get a hold of Pete and we'll start shooting Miss Brooks at once.
2: Fine. I'll bring my own blindfold.
11: Excuse me, Mr. Conklin, but I didn't know you were busy, sir.
10: Well, I am Boynton. You'd better come back later.
3: So you're Mr. Boynton. Well, no wonder I've heard so much about Madison's biology department.
11: Well, thank you, Miss...
2: Don't look at me. I never saw her before in my life.
3: Miss Brooks has such a quaint sense of humor. My name is Stephanie Forrest.
2: But you can call her Miss Forrest, if you want to live to see your frogs again.
11: What's that, Miss Brooks?
10: Never mind Miss Brooks now, Boynton.
2: What do you mean now?
10: Miss Brooks, will you stop mumbling? Boynton, Miss Forrest here is going to do a story on Miss Brooks for Snap Magazine.
11: Oh, really? Then they must have picked you as the model teacher. Oh, that's wonderful, Miss Brooks. You know, I was going to write in and suggest your name myself, but then I got all wrapped up in my pigmentation experiments and neglected to do so.
2: Well, it's nice to know that you thought of me.
10: Well, now that you're here, Boynton, what is it you wanted to talk to me about?
11: Well, sir, it's something I need for my guinea pigs, but I'd rather talk to you when you're alone.
3: Oh, come now, Mr. Boynton. You mustn't keep anything back from a reporter.
10: What is it you need for the creatures, Boynton?
11: I'd rather not say in mixed company, sir.
3: Oh, come now. We're over 21.
2: Some of us are way over.
11: Well,
12: Come on, Boynton, out with it. What do you need for those guinea pigs?
11: Well, if you insist...
12: Hormones! Well, that's peculiar behavior. You ran right out of the room.
3: Well, I guess I'd better be running along, too, Mr. Conklin.
2: Just a minute, Miss Forrest. Shouldn't we give the quarry a few minutes' head start?
3: Right you are. Now.
2: Now. Quiet. Quiet, boys and girls. As some of you know, I have been chosen by Snap Magazine as the Model American Schoolteacher of 1948. Hooray! Thank you. Thank you, boys and girls. And now I'd like you to meet Miss Forrest, Snap's layout editor. Quiet, boys.
3: Thank you, class. Now, before we take any pictures, Miss Brooks, would you please ask those boys standing in the back of the room to sit down?
2: They are sitting down, Miss Forrest. They're sitting on the top of the desk.
3: But why?
2: Well, with the room as crowded as it is, I use them as lifeguards.
3: Lifeguards?
2: Yes, they keep the smaller children from being shoved into the inkwells.
6: Snap Magazine sits in while Miss Constance Brooks acts as faculty advisor.
5: Philosophy Club will now come to order.
3: Miss Brooks, I must... ...in fixing your makeup between classes. You're making yourself look like a feature of school teacher.
2: Just that so many school teachers I've met bear such a marked resemblance to human beings.
3: Well, we'll just stick a few pencils in your hair and throw a little chalk dust on your suit. There, that's better. Now, just continue as if I weren't here.
2: That'll be a pleasure. Now, let's get on with the meeting, Walter.
5: Yes, ma'am. Our subject is... Should a high school graduate turn to teaching as a career? But what I mean, Miss Brooks, is in the face of our inflated economy, what security is there in the teaching profession?
2: Well, Walter, the way I figure it is this. When I first started to teach school, a dollar was worth a dollar. Last year, a dollar was worth 60 cents, and this year it's worth 40 cents. So if I were earning more, I'd be getting poorer all the time. Thus, by being a schoolteacher, I'm actually saving for a rainy day.
6: Snap joins Miss Brooks for lunch in the school cafeteria.
2: Thanks so much for getting my lunch, Mr. Boynton.
11: Oh, you're very welcome, Miss Brooks. Here's your change. Let's see. I'm Swiss on rye. You're the stuffed tomato.
3: And, what am I?
2: Now, there's an opening you could drive a truck through. Miss Forrest, is Pete going to take any pictures while I'm eating?
3: In a few minutes. He's getting a bite himself right now.
2: Oh, good. Then you'll have time to smear some mayonnaise on my nose.
3: Frankly, darling, I'm not terribly interested in you at the moment. Mr. Boynton, when we chased you into your laboratory before, you wouldn't tell us whom you were taking to the malt hop this afternoon.
11: Well, I really don't know if I should leave my work, you see.
5: Ah, there you are, Stephanie. I've been looking all over for you. You're going to the hop with me, aren't you?
3: Well, I can't tell yet, Walter.
13: Good afternoon, folks. Miss Forrest, as principal of Madison High, I feel that it is my very pleasant duty to invite you to the faculty-student dance this afternoon.
3: Well, really, Mr. Conklin, I don't know if I'll be finished with my work. That is, could I give you my answer after I've eaten? I haven't had a bit of lunch.
11: Oh, I'm sorry, Miss Forrest. I'll go get you a tray.
5: I'll get you a knife and fork.
13: If you just take my arm, Miss Forrest, I'll personally escort you to the steam table. Oh, no, it isn't.
9: Hi, Miss Brooks. Shall we have lunch together?
2: No, thanks, Harriet. I'm quite full. I've just eaten my heart out.
9: I saw what happened just now.
2: Well, it's my own fault, Harriet. My sins have come to roost.
9: Well, what do you mean, Miss Brooks?
2: I knew it. I just knew it.
9: Knew what?
2: I knew I shouldn't have sent that wire to Snap Magazine recommending me as the model teacher.
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0: And now, once again, here is our Miss Brooks.
1: Well, things didn't work out quite as badly as I expected they would. Right before the dance, one of Mr. Boynton's guinea pigs had a blessed event. Triplets, in fact. And Mr. Boynton couldn't find a sitter for them anywhere. So he didn't even attend the hop. Walter Denton was kept in after school by his history teacher, and after a couple of dances with Mr. Conklin, Stephanie Forrest packed up her equipment, packed up Pete, and packed us in. Not long after that, I was sitting in the cafeteria one day when Walter rushed over all excited.
2: Miss Brooks, it's out. Snap Magazine with a 4-page spread of you as America's model teacher.
1: Let's see that, Walter.
2: Here, I've got it open to the story.
1: Oh, I'll read the story later. How about the cover? Is my picture on it?
2: Well, it says Portrait of Model School Teacher, Miss Brooks, but here, you better look for yourself.
1: How do you like that Stephanie Forrest? A blackboard eraser with teeth.
0: Next week, tune into another Our Miss Brooks show brought to you by Palmolive Soap, your beauty hope, and Luster Cream Shampoo for soft, glamorous dream girl hair. Our Miss Brooks, starring Eve Arden, is produced by Larry Burns, written and directed by Al Lewis, with music by Wilbur Hatch. Mr. Boynton is played by Jeff Chandler, Mr. Conklin by Gail Gordon. Others in tonight's cast were Jane Morgan, Dick Crenna, Gloria McMillan, Mary Jane Croft, and Jack Crucian.
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0: For mystery liberally sprinkled with laughs, listen to Mr. and Mrs. North, the exciting, fun-packed adventures of an amateur Park Avenue detective and his beautiful wife. 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And be with us again next week at this same time for another comedy episode of Our Miss Brooks. Bob Lamond speaking. 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
4: My name is Abe Ulloa. My poem is called East Side Tapestry. Can you see what holds me together? Is my fabric pleasing to your eye? Would you take a chance and warm yourself with me? Look deep and see that I am beautiful. Hidden for so long, do not be afraid to find me. I am the color of courage, hope, dignity, and peace. Rest within my loving arms and become a piece of my woven cloth that is the East Side Tapestry. It is this beautiful fabric that tells the story of life on the East Side. How far can a taco soar? Does the color of my skin prevent me from reaching unknown heights? Or is it just me wrapped in a brown excuse? How much can a taco learn? Does the color of my skin teach me that higher learning is for those other people? Or is it just me wrapped in a brown excuse? How far can a taco climb a corporate ladder? Does the color of my skin keep the door closed? Or is it just me wrapped in a brown excuse? I've peeled away my skin and found how beautiful the human soul can be. What is left is the vision of what can become. The human spirit is alive and well. It only requires honesty of myself to flourish. I can fly. I have learned. I am succeeding. I do belong. I am Taco Brown. You are black. You are white. It is our human spirit that makes us beautiful. It is our soul that allows us to find each other. It is our love that gives us what we all need. A better way.

0: I hear the wind blow, I hear the wind blow. 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
1: She was underwater. In the shadows. Was it there, was it not? I stepped back. A veil in front of my eyes. The water was still, and so was she. I dove in with so little breath. In truth, I knew I was too late for death. I had one chance. I grasped her arm and floated upwards, wanting to stay below in the warm, forgiving waters. What have you done? I screamed to the stars, then over to the shallow edge. She was face down, smaller and more vulnerable than in life. Her curls wet around her ears and neck, her dear profile at peace at last. A finger in her throat sounded a click. Her body still and blue. Is this what death looks like? My love was supposed to protect her. It didn't. My love was supposed to heal her. It didn't. You had said, don't leave me. And I begged you not to leave me. We did.

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2: What's cracking, you open-minded listeners? This is DJ Gandhi Jones, and this is where Chess Pizza gets weird. Starting with Frank Zappa, and it gets weirder and weirder after him. This is from 1965 with the Mothers of Invention. The song is Help, I'm a Rock. Let's get silly.

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1: Samurai.

0: of acting.
1: Of course I like Fools of Acting.
2: Come on, get over here.
1: What else would I like if I didn't like Fools of Acting?
2: Fools are like fun. Hey, look at that girl.
3: Picture with a towel.
1: I like something. I should like Fools.
3: Fools of Acting.
2: Who's that guy in the corner?

0: Dracula.
1: That's all right. All right, now I want you to do something.
2: I'll do anything.
1: I want you to raise your right foot. Okay. Everybody get up on your right foot.
2: Come on, everybody.
1: That's it. Listen. All right, now raise your left foot.
0: Okay.
1: No, no, no, no. Don't put your right foot back down. Keep them both

0: up! 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That cat's ridiculous. Okay.
1: I smell like a brewery, looking like a tramp. Ain't got a quarter, got a postage stamp. Couldn't find.

What do you say, Diva? Are these people weird enough for you? In the background, we have Sun Ra with Other Worlds from the 1965 album The Heliocentric Worlds of Sun Ra. Before this, the Boredoms, actually not The Boredoms, just Boredoms, from Japan gave you Boca Bola from 1992's Pop Tatari. Before then, Naked City, sometimes they feature the same singer as Boredoms, Yamatsuka Ai, and it's got John Zorn on saxophone. That was The Vault from 1992's album Radio by Naked City. Before that, the Butthole Surfers gave you Lady Sniff from 1984's Psychic Powerless, Another Man's Sack. And before them, Tom Waits gave you Pasties and a G-String in 1977 from the album Small Change. Before him, Dr. Hook and the Medicine Show gave you Levitate from the 1975 album Bankrupt. Before that, Captain Beefheart and his Magic Band with Woe is a Mebop, live in 1971 from Grofin's Rarities, 1965 to 1982. Before him, the Fugs gave you Boobs a Lot from 1965's first album by them, and we started that set off with Frank Zappa and the Mothers of Invention, Help, Maroc, from 1965's Freak Out. I am Gandhi Jones. And this is Chess Pizza, the Weirdos Edition. And next up, we got even weirder with Ween. This is Touch My Tutor from 1992's album Pure Guava. Hail to the Boognish!

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0: Hey, Diva. What's up? You liking this weirdness? This is Fantomas. It's a super group featuring the drummer of Slayer, Dave Lombardo, and Trevor Dunn from Mr. Bungle, and King Buzzle from the Melvins, and Mike Patton from Mr. Bungle and Faith No More. This is from the Suspended Animation album from 2005 called 4:30:05 Saturday. It's one song for each calendar day of that month. Before this, you heard Wesley Willis with a Chicken Cow from 1997's The Virus That Would Not Die, an alternative Tentacles catalog sampler. Before that, Beck with Richard's Hairpiece, the Aphex Twin remix, another weirdo remixing a weirdo. That's from the 1997 album Odelay. Before that, Idiot Flesh gave you Black Sand from 1994's The Nothing Show. And before them, Diamanda Galas with John Paul Jones. Yes, that John Paul Jones from Led Zeppelin. Gave you Last Man Down from 1994's This Sporting Life. And before them, King Missile with And from 1992's Happy Hour. Before King Missile, Ween sang Touch My Tutor from 1992's Pure Guava, and the last set started with Sun Ra, Other Worlds from 1965. This about wraps up the Weirdos edition of Chess Pizza. There's going to be one little surprise after this. Fantomas finishes off by Rick and Morty, the flu-hating rap from 2018's Rick and Morty soundtrack. Keep it weird.
1: What did you expect in an opera? 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
2: 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I teach martial arts in the community at the Colored Women's Association, and I'm here at the radio station. It's for my community, but it's for these young kids as well, because somewhere we have to make our future. KTQA came into my life and showed me that they're reachable. You can talk with, you know, it helps bring people together. My story has a better chance of being heard now than it did before I met KTQA. In martial arts, we talk about a sleeping giant that lies in everyone. And it's up to you to awaken that sleeping giant. No one else can awaken that sleeping giant. And so that sleeping giant in me has been awakened. And so we have to be better givers. You know, however you can give, everything that's in the studio is something important. Even if it's vacuuming the floor, it's important, okay? And so the thing is if you care about your community and you want your community to grow, you should join someone that can help you make that community grow. That's KTQA.
3: Hello, Hilltop. My name is Nick Kennedy, and this is the KTQA concert calendar for June 1st through June 14th, 2026. And I didn't have enough time to think of something silly or fun to say here, so here's my recipe for red beans and rice. This is enough to feed about 4 to 5 people or 2 Nick Kennedys. I'm a fat dude who loves to eat sumi. Anyway, here are the ingredients. 1 pound of dried small red beans. 3 or 4 links of andouille sausage. 1 bell pepper. 1 onion. 3 or 4 ribs of celery, 4 cups of unsalted chicken stock, 2 to 3 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I like to use a 6-quart Dutch oven for this, and set the heat to medium. 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That is tasty stuff. With the heat still on, fry your onion, bell pepper, and celery in that oil. Add the crushed garlic, turn down the heat a little bit, and stir, stir, stir. Do not burn your garlic! 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And after your kitchen starts smelling amazing, dump in the drained beans, chicken stock, and bay leaves. Crank the heat up until it starts to boil, and then add the andouille back in. Reduce everything down to a low simmer, stir some more, and cover. If you want to add some canned chilies, now is the time to do it. And every 30 minutes or so, uncover, stir, and check. After about 1.5 hours or so, the beans should be nice and soft, and at that point, crush some of the beans with your stirring spoon in that pot, stir it all up again, and let it cook for probably another 45 minutes to as much as 1.5 hours, or as long as you want, really. If it looks too watery, take the lid off for the rest of the cooking time. If it looks too thick, just add a little bit of water and keep the lid on. And at this point, start cooking your rice. Rice cookers are amazing. Please get one if you don't already have one. 1 1/2 cups of rice will be just enough for this entire batch. Once everything in the pot looks perfect and the rice is done, clean and slice your scallions, salt your red beans slowly and carefully, yes, salt to taste at the end, and serve over rice with fresh scallions on top. That's some f***ing delicious food right there. Nice, classic American cuisine. Anyway, enough about food. Let's talk about who's playing in Tacoma over the next couple weeks, shall we? On Wednesday the 3rd at Jazz Bones, Kendall Lujan with Danny Rose. Doors at 7, show at 8, that is 21 and over. On Thursday the 4th at the Spanish Ballroom, the Talbert Brothers are playing at 8 p.m. with doors opening at 7. If you had tickets for their postponed event on April 2nd, those tickets will be honored. This show is all ages. On Friday the 5th at the Java Jive, Mike Votava is playing from 7 to 9 p.m. with karaoke afterwards. That show is 21 and over. At the Spanish Ballroom, Lawn Darts, No Leaders Please, Dearest Ones, I Can't Help Looking Down, and Concrete Island. Doors at 6:30, show at 7, that one is all ages. On Saturday the 6th at the airport, Diesel Boy is coming through town celebrating the 30th anniversary of their debut album, Cock Rock. Get off my back, FCC, the album literally has a rooster on the cover. Anyway, Diesel Boy is playing with support from local bands Evelyn's Casket, Me Grimlock, and Psycho 78, doors at 7, show at 8, and that one is all ages. At the Spanish Ballroom, ooh, a ska show, Big Blue Van and Checkered Record are playing, doors at 7, show at 8, that is all ages. At the Valley, the Cutwinkles, Combo Box, and Abbey Roadkill, doors at 7, show at 8, that is 21 and over. On Sunday the 7th at the airport, it's the Sunday Jazz Sesh with Rich Wetzel's Grooving Higher Orchestra. Doors at 4, show at 5, that is all ages. At Jazz Bones, Nathan James with Mad Kelly, A.O. Dillon, and Hotbox, and Maybe Not Safe. Doors at 7, show at 8, 21 and over. And just for the record, Maybe Not Safe is the name of one of the bands, not talking about the safety of the show. Anyway, also on Sunday the 7th at Real Art, Cold Hearts, Cinder, Gouged, and the Upchucks. Doors at 6:30, show at 7, that one is all ages. At the Spanish Ballroom, Silver Saturn, Leo Leo, and the Deep Unreal. Doors at 5, show at 6, that is all ages. And let's see, on Tuesday the 9th at Jazz Bones, Austin Brown with Jeffrey East. All tickets from the postponed February 4th date will be honored. Doors at 7, show at 8, that is 21 and over. On Wednesday the 10th at the Spanish Ballroom, Cosmic Kitten, Downsize, and Klondike Kate. Doors at 7, show at 8, that one is all ages. On Thursday the 11th at Jazz Bones, Recognize of Mayday with Truancy and Alibi. Doors at 7, show at 8, that is 21 and over. At the Spanish Ballroom, Aaron Golay and the Original Sin with Sam Parker. Doors at 7, show at 8, that one is all ages. On Friday the 12th at the airport, Innocence Torn with Forged by Dread and Tizzy Teach. Doors at 7, show at 8, that is 21 and over. At Real Arts, Hitsim Tux Himi In, I'm sorry if I mispronounced that, with Valdery and Culmination. Doors at 7, show at 8, that is all ages. At the Spanish Ballroom, Champagne, Bubble Bath, and Mega Cat, meow. Doors at 7, show at 8, and kittens of all ages are welcome to attend. At the Valley, Clorox Girls, the F***ing Eagles, and the Strange Chords. Doors at 7, show at 8, and that is 21 and over. And all weekend on the 13th and the 14th of June, at Real Art, South Sound Punk and Oi Fest is happening. 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On Saturday the 13th at the airport, a hip-hop show, Brother Ali is coming through town with DJ Abilities. Doors at 8, show at 9, that is 21 and over. And finally, at the Valley, Jay Martin is having a record release party with Dunce and Mini Golf Water Feature. Doors at 7, show at 8, and that is 21 and over. And that's all I got for you right now. If you got a show you want me to know about, feel free to send me an email at nick@ktqa.org. Everything you just heard was written, performed, and voiced by me. Thank you so much for listening and supporting community radio along with Tacoma's really tasty music scene. Be safe, do good, have fun, and go see a show! Oh, and one more thing. Fuck ice.

Hey, what's cooking, pots and pans? This is your DJ, Gandhi Jones, serving you up another Chess Pizza Deluxe. Starting with Paul Young, this is Iron Out the Rough Spots from the 1983 album No Parlay. And it rolls a little something like...

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1: Through the eyes of a potato, life could end up on a Play-Doh. It's so cruel. We are skinned alive and forced to dive into a

Hello, Diva. Happy birthday. That's my co-host, Diva, and today she's 19 years old. That's quite an old kitten. Anyway, on a completely unrelated subject, you're listening to Chess Pizza. And in the background, it's Talvin Singh with Butterfly from the 1998 album OK. Before this, Miles and Karina, local Seattle group with Mashed Potato from the 1995 album Quirkish Delights. Before them, Bjork gave you Big Time Sensuality from the 1993 debut album. Madonna before that with Hanky Panky from 1990's I'm Breathless, music from and inspired by the film Dick Tracy, of all people. And we started the set off with Paul Young, Iron Out the Rough Spots from 1983. I'm Gani Jones, and that's Diva in the other background. And next up, you're going to hear Maya, or is it Mia, with a Y and a little thing over the top. The song is My Love Is Like Woe from the 2003 single. Stay tuned for more surprises after that.

See, baby, I know you don't have to share with girls, but I am more than confident you won't ever have to search these streets for affection. I got you.

Well, there once was a cat who was in love with a rat, and the rat was in love with the cat. And the folks in town seen him trucking around and said, oh, what do you make of that? Because everybody knows cats don't love rats, and rats don't lean toward cats. So there's something queer going on in here. Now, what are we going to do about that? Well, somebody said, well, we could set us a trap and catch that presumptuous rat. Somebody said, hey, we could call up a vet and come and gas that cat. Somebody said, hey, there's a sweeter way to end all the trouble than that. We could dig up a cute little mouse for the rat and some pretty little pussy for the cat. Well, so they argued and argued. They talked and discussed, and they had many a chat and spat. But all they agreed was that it was wrong for a cat to love a rat. One day, the rat was sitting with the cat when the cat says to the rat, hey, everybody's mad that we're so glad. And my friends all tell me, scat, they got me crazy thinking it's wrong. And I can't take much more of that. I'm a cat, screamed the cat. And with that, he gobbled up the rat. And everybody says he yielded to pressure. And that, my friends, is happening.

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Live life like you're gonna die, because you're gonna. I hate to be the bearer of bad news, but you're gonna die. Maybe not today or even next year, but before you know it, you'll be saying, is this all there was? What was all the fuss? Why did I bother?

Why did I waste it? Why didn't I taste it? You'll have time, 'cause you're gonna die. Yes, it's gonna happen, because it's happened to a lot of people I know. My mother, my father, my loves, the president, the kings, and the pope. They all had hope, and they muttered just before they went, maybe I won't go. Live life like you're gonna die, because you are.

0: gonna die. 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Johnny Cash.
1: Dead.
0: JFK, that guy in the Stones.
1: Dead.
0: Lou Gehrig, Einstein, and Joey Ramone.
1: Joey Ramone.
0: Have I convinced you? Do you read my lips?
1: Dead.
0: This may come as news, but it's time. You're gonna die. You're gonna die. By the time you hear this, I may.

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But I'm an entertainer, and that's all. So the next time there's an asteroid or a natural disaster, I'm flattered that you thought of me, but I'm not the one.

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And I'm proud to say 4 of those years have been right here on KTQA. 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
3: Milford! No, you must
4: get out, my boy.
3: Dollar!
4: Yeah,
3: get your away from that window. Don't
4: hey, you.
3: Jump.
4: Hey, no, you don't.
3: Let go of me. Let go of me.
4: No. There are better ways of making a big splash in life.
3: Get away!
4: Well, nice try, Sonny. Now pay attention to teacher. Oh, huh. Didn't know I had it in me.
3: Oh.

0: Goodness gracious, Dollar. Did you have to hit him so hard? I hope you haven't killed him. He isn't too strong, you know.
1: Don't worry. There. Now, Mr. Farnsworth, would you mind telling me on whose head have I the dubious pleasure to be sitting?
0: That, sir, is Milford Brooks III. His policy with this company is in the amount of $2 million.
1: Wow.
2: Yes.
0: And the boy seems bent on committing suicide. Dollar, I want you to stop him.
1: What do you want me to do? Threaten him with death?
0: Anything. The conditions of his policy are such that we would be forced to meet with the claim in the event of his suicide. Oh, I say, Dollar, sitting on his head that way, aren't you in danger of smothering the boy?
1: Smothering him doesn't worry me, but these crew haircuts don't make very comfortable cushions. I'll move down a little. Now, there. Okay. So far, I know this kid is insured for $2 million and that his policy pays off on suicide. What else?
0: 1/2 hour ago, Milford Brooks walked into this office and changed the beneficiary in his policy.
1: Uh-huh.
0: Then, sir, he proceeded to demand, not request, mind you, but demand a loan of $500,000.
1: Quite a touch.
0: When I explained to him that there were no provisions for a loan in his policy, he threatened suicide.
1: Which would cost you $2 million. So all we have to do is keep him alive, huh?
0: And he's managed to make that no small problem. His choice of a new beneficiary is downright frightening. One of the most notorious gamblers in the East. His name is Hatcher, Harold Hatcher.
1: Ouch.
0: Oh, do you know him?
1: Sure. That kid's been a post office pinup boy for a lot of years.
0: Well, that's the situation. I'm engaging you to protect Milford Brooks' future. Dollar, I want you to protect the boy. Give him something to live for. You know, an interest in life.
1: An interest in life? Well, then, let's see. I know. Here. This should help.
0: What's that you got there?
1: Well, it's what's commonly referred to in the more successful of bachelor circles as my little black book.
0: Oh.
1: Well, now, let's see. Ruby? No. Her favorite expression is drop dead. Bernadine? No. She'd be the new beneficiary by midnight.
0: Oh, dear.
1: Now, here. Here's the one, Butter. Say, Farnsworth, would you mind passing me that phone? The one with the long cord?
0: Oh, no.
1: Lie still, Buster. My little friend here is showing signs of life.
0: Here you are. Maybe you should let him breathe a bit more.
1: Don't worry. He'll be all right. Hello. Oh, hello. I want to call New York. Yeah. Hudson, 24292.
0: Dollar, you're not thinking of taking this boy to New York, are you?
1: Well, I'm going there myself. You want me to keep an eye on him, don't you? Now, don't fret, Farnsworth. All is not lost.
0: You do worry me, sitting on his chest that way.
1: Hello? Butter? This is Johnny. Yeah, I'll be in town tonight. I want to see you. And look, here's what I want you to do. Yes, it's all right to say over the telephone. Yeah, I want you to reserve a table at the hatchery in my name for 10 o'clock tonight. Will you do that? Okay, I'll see you at your apartment in a few hours. But, honey, I can't make it any earlier. I'm sitting up on a sick friend. Okay, goodbye.
0: I'm not sure that I agree with your methods.
1: Huh?
0: Out! What's the matter? Did he hit you?
1: Hit me? He bit me. Expense account, item 3. Liquor, $18. Keeping Milford Brooks III peaceful seemed to be the immediate problem. And a bottle of rare old brandy seemed to be the immediate answer. I poured most of it into him, and by the time he started to tick again, he'd gone through the unusual process of going to sleep sober and waking up enchanted. I loaded him into my car, and we headed for New York. As we passed through New Haven, he opened one eye, looked up, saw the Yale Bowl, and gave 3 cheers for old Eli.
3: Ray.
1: Old Yale would sure be proud of you. Why anybody would want to insure you for $2 million is more than I can figure.
3: My daddy loved me very much, and my mother loved me very much.
1: Now, that's nice.
3: And not only that, but I love somebody very much. And not only that, but I hate somebody very much.
1: That's interesting.
3: You know something? Next to one other guy, I hate you more than anybody else.
1: Oh, here, lover boy, it's the cocktail hour again. Time for your bottle. Rolling along the Merritt Parkway, I felt very much alone with my thoughts. And believe me, they weren't very pleasant company. The way it stacked up for me, Brooks had built up a fat gambling debt with Harold Hatcher and had been forced into making him his beneficiary. The suicide threat that he was holding over the insurance company was a little tougher to figure, unless he was trying to finance a trip for himself to get away from the man with a murder motive, Hatcher. My hungry little mind nibbled away on those unsavory morsels of food for thought all the way to Butter's apartment.
3: Hey, where are you taking me? I want to go to New York.
1: If you don't behave, Buster, I'll punch your ticket.
2: Johnny, darling, welcome to New York.
3: Well, that's the fastest trip I ever had.
1: Quiet.
2: Well, where did you find this?
1: In a box of Cracker Jack. Let us in, dear.
2: I don't know about you. Some men bring me flowers, some bring me candy. What do you bring me? A boiled owl in a Brooks Brothers suit.
3: Pleased to meet you.
1: Yeah, let's trot him into the bedroom, honey.
2: You'd look more at home in the bathtub. I need to pull down the cover.
1: All right. Now, come on, Buster. Lie down.
3: Charmed.
1: That kid's liquor sure can hold him.
2: How long have you been playing nursemaid to this bottle baby?
1: Get behind that bar, sweet, and I'll tell you all about it.
2: Sure. Horrible examples don't seem to bother you, do they?
1: If you knew how that guy has been bothering me.
2: What did he do to you?
1: Well, let's just say he put the bite on me. Oh, gosh, the river sure does look pretty tonight.
2: Bourbon and soda?
1: Now, please, anything but brandy. I've been sniffing that second hand all the way from Hartford. Butter, see that big boat out there?
2: Mm-hmm.
1: Oh, I sure would like to be on it with you, sailing off to faraway romantic places.
2: Get with it, darling. That's the 125th Street Ferry.
1: Oh.
2: Here's your drink. Come on now. Tell Butter all about it.
1: So friend Bourbon and I proceeded to tell her all about it. It wasn't easy. Everything about her kept flagging down my train of thought. The longer she looked at me, the less I wanted of Milford Brooks the Third, and the more I wanted of beautiful Butter the First and Only. She was a sympathetic listener to my story until I gave her the answer to her first and only question.
2: And where do I fit into all this?
1: Well, baby, I thought you understood. My job is to give this poor misguided boy something to live for. That's you.
2: Well...
1: Now, honey, hold everything. Don't go getting your corn all popped. You misunderstand. I really mean it. I thought if he'd just got a look at you and realized that things like you exist, why... you'd make any man glad to be alive. Oh, come on now, Butter. Melt a little. I wouldn't let anything happen to you. You know that.
2: Did I hurt you?
1: Oh, no. I'm getting used to it. People have been taking pokes at me all day.
2: I'm sorry.
1: Ah, that's better.
2: You want some more bourbon?
1: I want some more you.
2: Well, help yourself.

0: Honey, it's getting late. Let's make this the last drink.
1: What time is it?
0: Oh, it's 20 to 10. Oh. My reservation at the hatchery is for 10. Here.
1: Thanks. Cigarette? Oh, empty. Some more out in the other room. I'll get them.
0: I'd love to get you on a slow boat to China.
1: Johnny!
0: Oh, I'm coming.
1: He's gone.
0: What? Well, he can't be.
1: But he is. The window's wide open.
0: Oh, the fire escape. What a smart guy I am. Trading 3 drinks of bourbon for $2 million on the hoof. Oh, that's the biggest bar check I ever picked up.

0: That's a big bar check for anyone to pick up. As a matter of fact, it's a bigger bar check than you've ever heard of anyone picking up before. And that should give you an idea of what to expect in the second act as you follow this new CBS series starring Dick Powell in the title role, yours truly, Johnny Dollar.
1: Well, nobody could say I wasn't working fast. I'd only been in town for an hour, and I'd already succeeded in losing Milford Brooks' affair. I spent another hour of his all-too-short life expectancy unsuccessfully shaking down the neighborhood for him. And then, feeling very much like a bloodhound that had flunked his sniffing exam, I went back to Butter's apartment.
2: No luck, Johnny.
1: Oh, sure, plenty of luck. All bad.
2: Is there anything I can do to help?
1: A kiss for luck.
2: What are you going to do?
1: Nothing. Just a little phone call.
3: Police headquarters.
1: This is Johnny Dollar. Give me missing persons.
3: Any particular one?
1: Don't be a wise guy. Lieutenant Fisher.
3: Yes, sir.
4: Lieutenant Fisher.
1: Fisher, this is Johnny Dollar.
4: Hello, Dollar. Who'd you lose?
1: One man, my mind, and if I'm not careful, my professional reputation. The guy's name is Brooks, Milford III. Got anything on him?
4: Hold on.
1: All right.
2: Don't look at me like that. It wasn't all my fault.
4: Dollar?
1: Yeah?
4: We haven't found him yet, but we think we know where he is.
1: Huh?
4: The Hudson River. At 11:15 tonight, his top coat, complete with identification, was found taking a ride on the 125th Street Ferry.
1: Oh. Anything else?
4: Nothing much. A package of matches was found under the coat, monogram. You don't happen to know anybody whose initials are H.H., do you?
1: H.H.?
4: Yeah.
1: There's always Horace Hite.
4: Wise guy.
1: Thanks, Fisher. I'll check back with you later.
4: I'll be here.
1: H.H., Harold Hatcher.
2: What are you mumbling about? Bad news?
1: Looks like about $2 million worth. They found Milford's coat on the 125th Street Ferry.
2: You and your faraway romantic places.
1: Very funny. I'll see you later, honey, and maybe about 11. Expense account, item 4. Nightclubs. $28. Harold Hatcher's hatchery was in a cellar under a hotel, but the prices were high enough to rate a penthouse. The club was draped in too much satin, its lady customers in too little. The decor was French provincial, the music was Brazilian, and the food was from Dixie. The drinks looked weak and the waiters looked strong. All in all, the joint was a sight for sore eyes, for making them sore. The only pretty thing in the place was a blonde. She came strolling up to my table, her hips unconsciously sending subtle little messages back to the rumba band. She opened her mouth, slid her tongue over her lower lip, and let a few warm, soft words slide out.
5: Looking for someone?
1: Well, you'll do until the real thing comes along. Sit down.
5: Thanks. I won't have a drink.
1: Well, I didn't ask you.
5: My name is Janelle.
1: Janelle? Wow, that's a nice name.
5: I understand you were asking about Mr. Hatcher.
1: Well, I asked if he was in. The waiter said he wasn't. Do you know him?
5: More than somewhat. What do you want to see him about?
1: A mutual friend, Milford Brooks.
5: Uh-huh. I know most of the quiet, closed boys around here, so you aren't a cop. You don't look like the type that would be a society friend of the Brooks family, so what are you?
1: I'll ignore that. Is Hatcher around?
5: He might be.
1: Well, then come on, where's his office?
5: The top of those stairs.
1: Can I expect any trouble getting in?
5: You won't have any trouble.
1: How do you know?
5: Because Harold sent me down here to look you over.
1: Oh.
5: I think you're all right.
1: So, I won myself the good housekeeping seal of approval, huh?
5: Keeping a house with you would meet with my approval.
1: I ran for my life at a slow walk up the stairs. When I located the door to Hatcher's office, I knocked once and went in.
6: Come on in.
1: Thanks. Oh, I'm Johnny Dollar. I was hired by East Coast Underwriters to protect the interest of a kid named Milford Brooks III.
6: Now, what's that supposed to mean to me?
1: You know him, don't you?
6: Well, he isn't exactly one of my boozing buddies.
1: How much money does he owe you?
6: Well, we've got him on the books for a few bob. Why?
1: They picked up his top coat tonight on the 125th Street Ferry. He wasn't in it. It might have been suicide, or it might have been a knockover made to look like a suicide. What's your choice?
6: What do you get off asking me about my choice?
1: Where were you between 11 and 11:30 tonight?
6: What's it to you?
1: I thought you might like to rehearse some answers. The law will be asking some questions real soon now.
6: I don't know why I should tell you, but I was driving around in my car getting some air.
1: Oh, now, you'll have to do better than that. They found one of your match folders under Brooke's coat.
6: You're out of your mind. Let me ask you. The kid owed me a couple of $100,000. You think I'm going around knocking off my own assets?
1: Hatcher, I don't know whether you're stupid or bright.
6: Don't worry about it. I know.
1: What about that insurance policy?
6: What insurance policy?
1: Now, look, Hatcher, we're big boys. We both know that changing a beneficiary in an insurance policy is a legal transaction. That means witnesses. That means it isn't secret.
6: What are you talking about?
1: But you and East Coast Underwriters and I know all know that Brooks made you the beneficiary in his policy and that you stand to come into $2 million when they fish out his body.
6: I don't know anything about it.
1: Motives don't come much bigger.
6: I'm telling you, this is all news to me, and you and nobody else is going to make me move off that story.
1: I feel the same about mine. It doesn't take a genius to know that Brooks didn't love you $2 million worth. There's only one logical reason for his making you the beneficiary. You forced him into it. Who'd believe anything else?
6: Who cares? They'd have to prove it. And brother, that can't be done. Now, how would you... Yeah. Okay, Rocky, thanks for the news. Take the inspector into the bar and buy him a drink. I'll be right down. Dollar, did you turn me in?
1: They're here, huh?
6: Yeah.
1: No, I didn't turn you in. I'm not a cop. Here, have a cigarette.
6: Thanks. Here's a light. Well, come on. Maybe they just want to sell me some tickets to the policeman's ball.
1: For a guy in a hot spot, Hatcher was certainly a cool customer. I followed him out of the office, down the stairs, and back into the club. Janelle was sitting there right where I'd left her. And I thought to myself, now there's a gal who should never sit down. She looks so pretty standing up.
6: Janelle, buy Mr. Dollar a drink. I have to go play 20 questions with some fellas in the bar.
5: Sure, baby. Anything you say. Anything.
6: I'll see you, Dollar.
1: Yeah.
5: How'd you make out?
1: Well, you can never tell about a guy like that. He's a smart boy, strong, silent type.
5: Wouldn't talk, huh? A real close-mouth act. About what?
1: Oh, just a little doodad. $2 million life insurance policy.
5: Wait a minute. That young Brooks kid?
1: That's right.
5: I knew it. Tried to tell him he'd get into trouble, but he wouldn't listen to me.
1: Oh, you knew about it, huh? I suppose you also know what was behind it.
5: Sure, Milford owed him some money. A lot of money. It's in writing.
1: What kind of writing?
5: The personal note that Brooks was going to get back if he made Harold beneficiary.
1: Well, where is this note?
5: Do I look like the kind of girl who'd put the finger on her boyfriend?
1: You look like the kind of girl who'd do anything if she wanted to.
5: Thanks. I'll give you a slight hint. It's in his office. You'll find it in the inside pocket of one of his suits in the wardrobe. What are you waiting for? I'll watch the bar.
1: Nothing, sweetheart. Nothing at all. Whatever her reasons, Mr. Harold Hatcher's little female playmate was trying awful hard to send him up on a murder rap. And I was going to try awful hard not to let her down. Back in Hatcher's office, I found myself alone in a room with a telephone. And being a guy who can never resist a free call, I unleashed the magic wonders of the AT&T.
7: This better be you, Johnny Dollar.
1: Shh, quiet, Butter. I've only got a few seconds.
7: It seems that's all you ever have for me. Now, if you...
1: Look, Angel, Angel, just another hour. I'll get you a nice present.
7: I don't care if you're another century. And as for presents, the last one you brought me was a drunk, and you even let him get away from me. Good night.
1: Life presents a gloomy picture ever downward toward the tomb. Having wasted those few precious moments of an already misspent youth, I decided I'd better get on my pony before Mr. Hatcher showed up. I found Milford Brooks' personal note in one of Hatcher's suits, all right. As a matter of fact, I found something in all his suits. A great big glimmer of light. Expense account, item 5. Taxi fare, $10. I left the office in a hurry, Janelle at her table and Hatcher at his bar. I got out of the club and into a taxi parked a half block down the street. There, I waited until my favorite suspect left the hatchery and piled into another cab, and off we went. On a chase that would have made Ben Hur look like a plowing bee. We skittered over to Lexington and headed uptown. It 72nd, the cab turned right and pulled to a stop. My driver was on his toes, and his toes were on his brake. We stopped, too, half a block behind.
8: You want us to wait, huh?
1: No, here you are. Keep the change.
9: Hey, thanks!
1: It was a garage that belonged to a residence on the parallel street a block away. The living quarters upstairs were dark enough to look interesting. I indulged in a bit of genteel breaking and entering. Entering that old barn didn't take much breaking. I crept up the stairs. It sounded like they were left over from an old ghost story. And so did the first voice I heard when I stopped halfway up.
10: We've got to be careful, especially about that Johnny Dollar. Are you sure he didn't follow you?
1: That voice sounded awfully dry to be coming from a guy who supposedly had spent most of the night snoozing in the bottom of the Hudson River. It was Mildred Brooks III. Get up on your feet, Brooks.
10: Now, wait a minute. I
1: started this thing slugging you, and I might as well finish it the same way.
11: Leave him alone.
1: Now, pull in the claws, Angel. And sit on his lap.
11: You hard-footed hick. I'll kill you.
10: Get off of me. Huh? I should have known better than to get mixed up with a low-class female like you.
11: Why, you punk?
1: Now, hold it. We pushed the lady around enough, Brooks.
10: Tell me to be careful, will you? Why didn't you think of that before you led him here?
11: Wipe your nose, little boy.
1: Now, don't you go getting fat-headed, gorgeous. Neither one of you are exactly what I'd call masterminds. When you planted that match folder on a little boy Blue Blood's topcoat on the ferry boat, you both should have been more careful.
5: You think so?
1: You bet I think so. If I were planning a piece of evidence to incriminate Mr. Harold Hatcher, I would have left a cigarette lighter. I found one in the pocket of every suit he owns back there in his closet in the club. It wasn't hard to figure out that that guy never carries a book of matches.
10: What do you want?
1: I'm only interested in one thing. Saving the insurance company $2 million. And, Buster, I think you've done it for me.
10: Dollar,
1: This is insurance fraud. It has been ever since you put on that fake suicide attempt, trying to extort $500,000 out of the company.
10: Dollar, wait a minute.
1: Now, come on. We're leaving.
12: You heard him, Dollar.
11: Harold.
10: Hatcher.
12: He said, wait a minute. He wants to talk.
1: Yeah, everybody wants to get in on the act. How did you get here?
12: When the police in this town think maybe a guy's jumped off a ferry boat and nobody's seen him do it, they check the counters on the turnstiles at each end. In the case of Brooks, as many people got off that boat as got on.
1: Well, it makes sense. They'd hardly hold a guy because somebody lost a top coat.
11: How did you know we were here?
12: You know me, baby. You never go any place I don't know about. Okay, Brooks, you felt like talking. Now I feel like listening. Get it up.
10: Well, I don't know what you mean.
1: I know what you mean, Hatcher. One, he gave you a big, fat $2 million motive for murder. And two, he did his best to make it look like you did murder him with that broken-down match cover plant on the ferry boat. It's just that simple.
12: And you, baby?
11: Harold, please.
12: You put him up to it, didn't you, you cheap little muscler? Trying to get rid of me, will you?
11: No, Harold!
1: Now, calm down, Hatcher. You don't need any gun around here. They're tame.
12: Well, maybe I'm not. Since so many people have gone to so much trouble to hand me a nice, easy way to make $2 million, maybe I'll just go ahead and make it. I'll show these amateurs how these things are really done. Come on, Brooks. How'd you like to go for a nice, cool half a ferry boat ride?
10: No, Hatcher. No. Look, it's her fault. I'll give you anything
12: you're want. You're wrong, sonny boy. You're going to give me everything.
10: No. No. You can't. Let me out of here!
1: Brooks bolted for the door. Hatcher snapped a shot at him. And I hit Hatcher with a do-or-die tackle from behind. The gun flew out of his hand.
12: No, you don't.
1: I beat him to it and swung it straight into his skull. Half the people in the room were lying there bleeding. Brooks from gunshot, Hatcher from gun butt. Janelle and I stood there panting. But believe me, not for each other. We stood that way until the police arrived.

0: Dolla, it's beyond me. I sent you out to protect the life of a very important policyholder, and now where are we? Standing in a hospital corridor, worrying about whether he's going to live or die.
1: As far as I'm concerned, Mr. Farnsworth, you're only half right. I'm just standing in a hospital corridor.
0: Oh, Dolla, you're heartless.
1: Well, if you'd been bitten where he bit me, you wouldn't care if he lived or died either. I'm getting out of here.
0: Well, where are you going?
1: It'll be explained in my expense account under miscellaneous expense. Oh, don't fall over when you come to an item for
0: $318. $318? For what?
1: Not for what, Farnsworth. For whom? Expense account total. And it all adds up to a little matter of $1,182.23. Which you may say, Mr. Farnsworth, is a lot of money for one man to spend in 2 days. But you must bear in mind that the amount at stake was $2 million. And you know the price of steak these days. It might comfort you to know that I just returned from the hospital. Brooks was strong enough to make a full statement, which you will find enclosed. This in itself should prove sufficient to establish evidence of attempted fraud against your company, allowing you to immediately avoid his policy. It boils down to one sentence, to wit. Brooks and Janelle wanted to get rid of Hatcher so that they could live happily ever after. Knowing those two, they never had a chance. And oh yes, that miscellaneous item, the one for $318, it was a bracelet for a certain party who made this special investigation for me very special. Oh, if you want a receipt for this item, I'll send you a lock of her hair. Yours, truly, Johnny Dollar.

0: So, with the final signature on his expense account, Dick Powell as Johnny Dollar has just closed the books on his first adventure in this new CBS series. The script for tonight's broadcast was written by Paul Dudley and Gil Dowd, and the music was created and conducted by Dick Arant. The entire production was under the direction of Tony Leader. Be sure to tune in again next week when the expense account covers Special Investigation Singapore, another unusual adventure starring Dick Powell in...
1: Yours, truly, Johnny Dollar.
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1: 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My name is Johnny Dollar.
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3: Milford! No, you must
4: get out of my way, Hansford. Dollar!
3: Get
4: out! Yeah, keep him away from that window! Don't
5: hey, you
4: jump!
5: Hey, no, you don't!
4: Let go of me! Let go of me, you fool!
5: No, there are better ways of making a big splash in life.
4: Get away!
5: Well, nice try, Sonny. Now pay attention to teacher. I didn't know I had it in me.
4: Oh, goodness gracious, Dollar. Did you have to hit him so hard? I hope you haven't killed him. He isn't too strong, you know.
5: Don't worry. There. Now, Mr. Farnsworth, would you mind telling me on whose head have I the dubious pleasure to be sitting?
4: That, sir, is Mildred Brooks III. His policy with this company is in the amount of $2 million.
5: Wow.
6: Yes.
4: And the boy seems bent on committing suicide. Dollar, I want you to stop him.
5: What do you want me to do? Threaten him with death?
4: Anything. The conditions of his policy are such that we would be forced to meet with the claim in the event of his suicide. Oh, I say, Dollar, sitting on his head that way, aren't you in danger of smothering the boy?
5: Smothering him doesn't worry me, but these crew haircuts don't make very comfortable cushions. I'll move down a little. Now, there. Okay. So far, I know this kid is insured for $2 million and that his policy pays off on suicide. What else?
4: 1/2 hour ago, Mildred Brooks walked into this office and changed the beneficiary in his policy.
5: Uh-huh.
4: Then, sir, he proceeded to demand, not request, mind you, but demand a loan of $500,000.
5: Quite a touch.
4: When I explained to him that there were no provisions for a loan in his policy, he threatened suicide.
5: Which would cost you $2 million. So all we have to do is keep him alive, huh?
4: And he's managed to make that no small problem. His choice of a new beneficiary is downright frightening. One of the most notorious gamblers in the East. His name is Hatcher, Harold Hatcher.
5: Ouch.
4: Oh, do you know him?
5: Sure. That kid's been a post office pinup boy for a lot of years.
4: Well, that's the situation. I'm engaging you to protect Mildred Brooks' future. Dollar, I want you to protect the boy. Give him something to live for. You know, an interest in life.
5: An interest in life? Well, then, let's see. I know. Here. This should help.
4: What's that you've got there?
5: Well, it's what's commonly referred to in the more successful of bachelor circles as my little black book.
4: Oh.
5: Well, now, let's see. Ruby? No. Her favorite expression is drop dead. Bernadine? No. She'd be the new beneficiary by midnight.
4: Oh, dear.
5: Now, here. Here's the one, butter. Say, Farnsworth, would you mind passing me that phone? The one with the long cord?
4: Oh, no.
5: Lie still, Buster. My little friend here is showing signs of life.
4: Here you are. Maybe you should let him breathe a bit more.
5: Don't worry. He'll be all right. Hello. Oh, hello. I want to call New York. Yeah. Hudson, 24292.
4: Dollar, you're not thinking of taking this boy to New York, are you?
5: Well, I'm going there myself. You want me to keep an eye on him, don't you? Now, don't fret, Farnsworth. All is not lost.
4: You do worry me, sitting on his chest that way.
5: Hello? Hello, Butter? This is Johnny. Yeah, I'll be in town tonight. I want to see you. And look, here's what I want you to do. Yes, yes, it's all right to say over the telephone. Yeah, I want you to reserve a table at the hatchery in my name for 10 o'clock tonight. Will you do that? Okay, I'll see you at your apartment in a few hours. But, honey, I can't make it any earlier. I'm sitting up on a sick friend. Okay, goodbye.
4: I'm not sure that I agree with your methods.
5: Huh?
3: Ow!
4: What's the matter? Did he hit you?
5: Hit me? He bit me.
1: Expense account, item 3. Liquor, $18. Keeping Milford Brooks III peaceful seemed to be the immediate problem. And a bottle of rare old brandy seemed to be the immediate answer. I poured most of it into him, and by the time he started to tick again, he'd gone through the unusual process of going to sleep sober and waking up enchanted. I loaded him into my car, and we headed for New York. As we passed through New Haven, he opened one eye, looked up, saw the Yale Bowl, and gave 3 cheers for old Eli.
2: Ray, Ray, Ray,
5: Ray. Oh, old Yale would sure be proud of you. Why anybody would want to insure you for $2 million is more than I can figure.
2: My daddy loved me very much, and my mother loved me very much.
5: Now, that's nice.
2: And not only that, but I love somebody very much. And not only that, but I hate somebody very much.
5: That's interesting.
2: You know something? Next to one other guy, I hate you more than anybody else.
5: Oh, here, lover boy, it's a cocktail hour again. Time for your bottle. Rolling along the Merritt Parkway, I felt very much alone with my thoughts. And believe me, they weren't very pleasant company. The way it stacked up for me, Brooks had built up a fat gambling debt with Harold Hatcher and had been forced into making him his beneficiary. The suicide threat that he was holding over the insurance company was a little tougher to figure. Unless he was trying to finance a trip for himself to get away from the man with a murder motive, Hatcher. My hungry little mind nibbled away on those unsavory morsels of food for thought all the way to Butter's apartment.
2: Hey. Hey, where are you taking me? I want to go to New York.
5: If you don't behave, Buster, I'll punch your ticket.
6: Johnny, darling, welcome to New York.
2: Well, that's the fastest trip I ever had.
5: Quiet.
6: Well, where did you find this?
5: In a box of Cracker Jack. Let us in, dear.
6: I don't know about you. Some men bring me flowers, some bring me candy. What do you bring me? A boiled owl in a Brooks Brothers suit.
2: Pleased to meet you.
5: Yeah, let's trot him into the bedroom, honey.
6: He'd look more at home in the bathtub. I need to pull down the cover.
5: All right. Now, come on, Buster. Lie down.
2: Charm, charm, charm.
5: That kid's liquor sure can hold him.
6: How long have you been playing nursemaid to this bottle, baby?
5: Get behind that bar, sweet, and I'll tell you all about it.
6: Sure. Horrible examples don't seem to bother you, do they?
5: If you knew how that guy has been bothering me.
6: What did he do to you?
5: Well, let's just say he put the bite on me. Gosh, the river sure does look pretty tonight.
6: Bourbon and soda?
5: Now, please. Anything but brandy. I've been sniffing that second hand all the way from Hartford. Butter, see that big boat out there?
6: Mm-hmm.
5: Oh, I sure would like to be on it. With you, sailing off to faraway romantic places.
6: Get with it, darling. That's the 125th Street Ferry.
5: Oh.
6: Here's your drink. Come on now. Tell Butter all about it.
5: So, friend Bourbon and I proceeded to tell her all about it. It wasn't easy. Everything about her kept flagging down my train of thought. The longer she looked at me, the less I wanted of Milford Brooks III, and the more I wanted of beautiful Butter the First and Only. She was a sympathetic listener to my story until I gave her the answer to her first and only question.
6: And where do I fit into all this?
5: Well, baby, I thought you understood. My job is to give this poor misguided boy something to live for. That's you.
6: Well.
5: Now, honey, hold everything. Don't go getting your corn all popped. You misunderstand. I really mean it. I thought if he'd just got to look at you and realize that things like you exist, Why, you'd make any man glad to be alive. Oh, come on now, Butter, melt a little. I wouldn't let anything happen to you, you know that.
6: Did I hurt you?
5: Oh, no, I'm getting used to it. People have been taking pokes at me.

0: Melbourne.
1: Oh, the fire escape. 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Trading 3 drinks of bourbon for $2 million on the hoof. Oh, that's the biggest bar check I ever picked up.

0: That's a big bar check for anyone to pick up. As a matter of fact, it's a bigger bar check than you've ever heard of anyone picking up before. And that should give you an idea of what to expect in the second act as you follow this new CBS series starring Dick Powell in the title role, yours truly, Johnny Dollar.
1: Well, nobody could say I wasn't working fast. I'd only been in town for an hour, and I'd already succeeded in losing Mildred Brooks III. I spent another hour of his all-too-short life expectancy unsuccessfully shaking down the neighborhood for him. And then, feeling very much like a bloodhound that had flunked his sniffing exam, I went back to Butter's apartment.
2: No luck, Johnny.
1: Oh, sure, plenty of luck. All bad.
2: Is there anything I can do to help?
1: A kiss for luck.
2: What are you going to do?
1: Nothing. Just a little phone call.
3: Police headquarters.
1: This is Johnny Dollar. Give me missing persons.
3: Any particular one?
1: Don't be a wise guy. Lieutenant Fisher.
3: Yes, sir. Lieutenant Fisher.
1: Fisher, this is Johnny Dollar.
3: Hello, Dollar. Who'd you lose?
1: One man, my mind, and if I'm not careful, my professional reputation. The guy's name is Brooks, Milford III. Got anything on him?
3: Hold on.
1: All right.
2: Don't look at me like that. It wasn't all my fault.
3: Dollar?
1: Yeah?
3: We haven't found him yet, but we think we know where he is.
1: Huh?
3: The Hudson River. At 11:15 tonight, his top coat, complete with identification, was found taking a ride on the 125th Street Ferry.
1: Oh. Anything else?
3: Nothing much. A package of matches was found under the coat, monogram. You don't happen to know anybody whose initials are H.H., do you?
1: H.H.?
3: Yeah.
1: There's always Horace Hite.
3: Wise guy.
1: Thanks, Fisher. I'll check back with you later.
3: I'll be here.
1: H.H., Harold Hatcher.
2: What are you mumbling about? Bad news?
1: Looks like about $2 million worth. They found Milford's coat on the 125th Street Ferry.
2: You and your faraway romantic places.
1: Very funny. I'll see you later, honey, and maybe about 11. Expense account, item 4. Nightclubs. $28. Harold Hatcher's hatchery was in a cellar under a hotel, but the prices were high enough to raid a penthouse. The club was draped in too much satin, its lady customers in too little. The decor was French provincial, the music was Brazilian, and the food was from Dixie. The drinks looked weak and the waiters looked strong. All in all, the joint was a sight for sore eyes, for making them sore. The only pretty thing in the place was a blonde. She came strolling up to my table, her hips unconsciously sending subtle little messages back to the rumba band. She opened her mouth, slid her tongue over her lower lip, and let a few warm, soft words slide out.
4: Looking for someone?
1: Well, you'll do until the real thing comes along. Sit down.
4: Thanks. I won't have a drink.
1: Well, I didn't ask you.
4: My name is Janelle.
1: Janelle? Wow, it's a nice name.
4: I understand you were asking about Mr. Hatcher.
1: Well, I asked if he was in. The waiter said he wasn't. Do you know him?
4: More than somewhat. What do you want to see him about?
1: A mutual friend, Milford Brooks.
4: I know most of the quiet, closed boys around here, so you aren't a cop. You don't look like the type that would be a society friend of the Brooks family, so what are you?
1: I'll ignore that. Is Hatcher around?
4: He might be.
1: Well, then come on. Where's his office?
4: The top of those stairs.
1: Can I expect any trouble getting in?
4: You won't have any trouble.
1: How do you know?
4: Because Harold sent me down here to look you over.
1: Oh.
4: I think you're all right.
1: So, I've won myself the good housekeeping seal of approval, huh?
4: Keeping a house with you would meet with my approval.
1: I ran for my life at a slow walk up the stairs. When I located the door to Hatcher's office, I knocked once and went in.

0: Come on in.
1: Thanks. So I'm Johnny Dollar. I was hired by East Coast Underwriters to protect the interest of a kid named Milford Brooks III.
0: Now, what's that supposed to mean to me?
1: You know him, don't you?
0: Well, he isn't exactly one of my boozing buddies.
1: How much money does he owe you?
0: Well, we've got him on the books for a few bob. Why?
1: They picked up his top coat tonight on the 125th Street Ferry. He wasn't in it. It might have been suicide, or it might have been a knockover made to look like a suicide. What's your choice?
0: What do you get off asking me about my choice?
1: Where were you between 11 and 11:30 tonight?
0: What's it to you?
1: I thought you might like to rehearse some answers. The law will be asking some questions real soon now.
0: I don't know why I should tell you, but I was driving around in my car getting some air.
1: Oh, now you'll have to do better than that. They found one of your match folders under Brooks' coat.
0: You're out of your mind. Let me ask you. The kid owed me a couple of $100,000. You think I'm going around knocking off my own assets?
1: Hatcher, I don't know whether you're stupid or bright.
0: Don't worry about it. I know.
1: What about that insurance policy?
0: What insurance policy?
1: Now, look, Hatcher, we're big boys. We both know that changing a beneficiary in an insurance policy is a legal transaction. That means witnesses. That means it isn't secret.
0: What are you talking about?
1: But you and East Coast Underwriters and I know all know that Brooks made you the beneficiary in his policy and that you stand to come into $2 million when they fish out his body.
0: I don't know anything about it.
1: Motives don't come much bigger.
0: I'm telling you, this is all news to me, and you and nobody else is going to make me move off that story.
1: I feel the same about mine. It doesn't take a genius to know that Brooks didn't love you $2 million worth. There's only one logical reason for his making you the beneficiary. You forced him into it. Who'd believe anything else?
0: Who cares? They'd have to prove it. And brother, that can't be done. Now, how would you... Yeah. Okay, Rocky, thanks for the news. Take the inspector into the bar and buy him a drink. I'll be right down. Dollar, did you turn me in?
1: They're here, huh?
0: Yeah.
1: No, I didn't turn you in. I'm not a cop. Here, have a cigarette.
0: Thanks. Here's a light. Well, come on. Maybe they just want to sell me some tickets to the policeman's ball.
1: For a guy in a hot spot, Hatcher was certainly a cool customer. I followed him out of the office, down the stairs, and back into the club. Janelle was sitting there right where I'd left her. And I thought to myself, now there's a gal who should never sit down. She looks so pretty standing up.
0: Janelle, buy Mr. Dollar a drink. I have to go play 20 questions with some fellas in the bar.
2: Sure, baby. Anything you say. Anything.
0: I'll see you, Dollar.
1: Yeah.
2: How'd you make out?
1: Well, you can never tell about a guy like that. He's a smart boy, strong, silent type.
2: Wouldn't talk, huh? A real close-mouth act. About what?
1: Oh, just a little doodad. $2 million life insurance policy.
2: Wait a minute. That young Brooks kid?
1: That's right.
2: I knew it. Tried to tell him he'd get into trouble, but he wouldn't listen to me.
1: Oh, you knew about it, huh? I suppose you also know what was behind it.
2: Sure, Milford owed him some money. A lot of money. It's in writing.
1: What kind of writing?
2: It's a personal note that Brooks was going to get back if he made Harold beneficiary.
1: Well, where is this note?
2: Do I look like the kind of girl who'd put the finger on her boyfriend?
1: You look like the kind of girl who'd do anything if she wanted to.
2: Thanks. I'll give you a slight hint. It's in his office. You'll find it in the inside pocket of one of his suits in the wardrobe. What are you waiting for? I'll watch the bar.
1: Nothing, sweetheart. Nothing at all. Whatever her reasons, Mr. Harold Hatcher's little female playmate was trying awful hard to send him up on a murder rap. And I was going to try awful hard not to let her down. Back in Hatcher's office, I found myself alone in a room with a telephone. And being a guy who can never resist a free call, I unleashed the magic wonders of the AT&T.
3: This better be you, Johnny Dollar.
1: Shh, quiet, Butter. I've only got a few seconds.
3: It seems that's all you ever have for me. Now, if you...
1: Look, Angel, Angel, just another hour. I'll get you a nice present.
3: I don't care if you're another century. And as for presents, the last one you brought me was a drunk, and you even let him get away from me. Good night.
1: Life presents a gloomy picture ever downward toward the tomb. Having wasted those few precious moments of an already misspent youth, I decided I'd better get on my pony before Mr. Hatcher showed up. I found Milford Brooks' personal note in one of Hatcher's suits, all right. As a matter of fact, I found something in all his suits. A great big glimmer of light. Expense account, item 5. Taxi fare, $10. I left the office in a hurry, Janelle at her table and Hatcher at his bar. I got out of the club and into a taxi parked a half block down the street. There, I waited until my favorite suspect left the hatchery and piled into another cab, and off we went. On a chase that would have made Ben Hur look like a plowing bee. We skittered over to Lexington and headed uptown. At 72nd, the cab turned right and pulled to a stop. My driver was on his toes, and his toes were on his brake. We stopped, too, half a block behind.
4: You want us to wait, huh?
1: No, here you are. Keep the change.
4: Hey, thanks.
1: It was a garage that belonged to a residence on the parallel street a block away. The living quarters upstairs were dark enough to look interesting. I indulged in a bit of genteel breaking and entering. Entering that old barn didn't take much breaking. I crept up the stairs. It sounded like they were left over from an old ghost story. And so did the first voice I heard when I stopped halfway up.
5: We've got to be careful, especially about that Johnny Dollar. Are you sure he didn't follow you?
1: That voice sounded awfully dry to be coming from a guy who supposedly had spent most of the night snoozing in the bottom of the Hudson River. It was Mildred Brooks III. Get up on your feet, Brooks.
5: Well, now, wait a minute.
1: I started this thing slugging you, and I might as well finish it the same way.
6: Leave him alone, you.
1: Now, pull in the claws, Angel. And sit on his lap.
6: You hard-footed hick. I'll kill you.
5: Get off of me. Huh? I should have known better than to get mixed up with a low-class female like you.
6: Why, you punk.
1: Now, hold it. We pushed the lady around enough, Brooks.
5: Tell me to be careful, will you? Why didn't you think of that before you led him here?
6: Wipe your nose, little boy.
1: Now, don't you go getting fat-headed, gorgeous. Neither one of you are exactly what I'd call masterminds. When you planted that match folder on a little boy Blue Blood's topcoat on the ferry boat, you both should have been more careful.
6: You think so?
1: You bet I think so. If I were planning a piece of evidence to incriminate Mr. Harold Hatcher, I would have left a cigarette lighter. I found one in the pocket of every suit he owns back there in his closet in the club. It wasn't hard to figure out that that guy never carries a book of matches.
5: What do you want?
1: I'm only interested in one thing. Saving the insurance company $2 million. And Buster, I think you've done it for me.
5: Dollar, I...
1: This is insurance fraud. It has been ever since you put on that fake suicide attempt. Trying to extort $500,000 out of the company.
5: Dollar, wait a minute.
1: Ah, come on. We're leaving.
7: You heard him, Dollar.
6: Harold.
5: Hatcher.
7: He said, wait a minute. He wants to talk.
1: Yeah, everybody wants to get in on the act. How did you get here?
7: When the police in this town think maybe a guy's jumped off a ferry boat and nobody's seen him do it, they check the counters on the turnstiles at each end. In the case of Brooks, as many people got off that boat as got on.
1: Well, it makes sense. They'd hardly hold a guy because somebody lost a topcoat.
6: How did you know we were here?
7: You know me, baby. You never go any place I don't know about. Okay, Brooks, you felt like talking. Now I feel like listening. Get it up.
5: Well, I don't know what you mean.
1: I know what you mean, Hatcher. One, he gave you a big, fat $2 million motive for murder. And two, he did his best to make it look like you did murder him with that broken-down match cover plant on the ferry boat. It's just that simple.
7: And you, baby?
6: Harold, please.
7: You put him up to it, didn't you, you cheap little muscler? Trying to get rid of me, will you?
6: No, Harold!
1: Now, calm down, Hatcher. You don't need any gun around here. They're tame.
7: Well, maybe I'm not. Since so many people have gone to so much trouble to hand me a nice, easy way to make $2 million, maybe I'll just go ahead and make it. I'll show these amateurs how these things are really done. Come on, Brooks. How'd you like to go for a nice, cool half a ferry boat ride?
5: No, Hatcher. No. Look, it's her fault. I'll give you anything you
7: want. You're wrong, sonny boy. You're going to give me everything.
5: No. No. You can't. Let me out of here!
1: Brooks bolted for the door. Hatcher snapped a shot at him. And I hit Hatcher with a do-or-die tackle from behind. The gun flew out of his hand.
7: No, you don't.
1: I beat him to it and swung it straight into his skull. Half the people in the room were lying there bleeding. Brooks from gunshot, Hatcher from gun butt. Janelle and I stood there panting. But believe me, not for each other. We stood that way until the police arrived.

0: Dollar, it's beyond me. I sent you out to protect the life of a very important policyholder, and now where are we? Standing in a hospital corridor, worrying about whether he's going to live or die.
1: As far as I'm concerned, Mr. Farnsworth, you're only half right. I'm just standing in a hospital corridor.
0: Oh, Dollar, you're heartless.
1: Well, if you'd been bitten where he bit me, you wouldn't care if he lived or died either. I'm getting out of here.
0: Well, where are you going?
1: It'll be explained in my expense account under miscellaneous expense. Well, don't fall over when you come to an item for
0: $318. $318? For what?
1: Not for what, Farnsworth. For whom? Expense account total. And it all adds up to a little matter of $1,182.23. Which you may say, Mr. Farnsworth, is a lot of money for one man to spend in 2 days. But you must bear in mind that the amount at stake was $2 million. And you know the price of steak these days. It might comfort you to know that I just returned from the hospital. Brooks was strong enough to make a full statement, which you will find enclosed. This in itself should prove sufficient to establish evidence of attempted fraud against your company, allowing you to immediately avoid his policy. It boils down to one sentence, to wit. Brooks and Janelle wanted to get rid of Hatcher so that they could live happily ever after. Knowing those two, they never had a chance. And oh yes, that that miscellaneous item, the one for $318, it was a bracelet for a certain party who made this special investigation for me very special. Oh, if you want a receipt for this item, I'll send you a lock of her hair. Yours, truly, Johnny Dollar.

0: So, with the final signature on his expense account, Dick Powell as Johnny Dollar has just closed the books on his first adventure in this new CBS series. The script for tonight's broadcast was written by Paul Dudley and Gil Dowd, and the music was created and conducted by Dick Arant. The entire production was under the direction of Tony Leader. Be sure to tune in again next week when the expense account covers Special Investigation Singapore, another unusual adventure starring Dick Powell in...
1: Yours, truly, Johnny Dollar.
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0: Come in. Welcome. I'm E.G. Marshall. There are those who tell us not to look a gift horse in the mouth. Accept and be happy to receive. Don't question the gift or the giver. Good advice at times, unless, of course, you're not sure you want to receive in the first place. If the gift horse is the kind who may kick down your stable, you might do well to think twice before accepting.
1: I have your briefcase, Mr. Sloan. You left it in my taxi yesterday, remember? I thought you might appreciate...
2: Briefcase? I didn't lose any briefcase. I don't know what you're talking about.
1: But I know this is your briefcase. You were carrying it along with your squash racket, and you left it in the back seat of my cab.
2: Look, you got the wrong man, mister.
0: Our mystery drama, The Briefcase Blunder, was written especially for the Mystery Theater by Karen Thorson and stars Paul Hecht and Ann Williams. It is sponsored in part by X-Lax and Buick Motor Division. I'll be back shortly.

0: taxi cabs can be lonely places. Solitude on wheels. A curious throne with the world on the other side of your windows and strangers staring down the back of your neck. Conversations are half-hearted at best, with eye contact, that most human of exchanges, relegated to chance glances in a smudged rearview mirror, and with money passed gingerly between driver and passenger, the only true constant. A potentially dangerous constant, at least so it was for Harry Owens. He drove a taxi and tried to encourage big tippers, until one day when the tip turned out to be more than he'd bargained for.
1: All right, driver, this'll be fine. I'll get out at the light.
2: Okay, as you like, sir. That's $2.95.
1: $2.95, eh? Let's see. Can you change a 10?
2: Yeah, sure.
1: Just give me $6.50.
2: Okay. It's 2, 3, 4, 5, 6. Okay, there you go. Yeah. Thanks to you, too, buddy. Oof, some people.
3: Hey, mister. Mister, your briefcase. You've left your... Hey, mister!
2: Where the devil did that guy go? Everybody's in such a hurry. Let's see. No address tag. Maybe inside. Holy Maloney. Whew, solid greenbacks. There's no address in here. Jeez, talk about striking a jackpot. Ooh-wee, I gotta call Molly. Hey, Molly, guess what? No, nothing's wrong. Everything's all right. Hey, you know that vacation you wanted? Okay, well, pack your bags, Molly. We're off. I am serious. We're rich, Molly. I mean rich. Yeah, neat little packets of $10 bills, rich. Look, don't ask anymore. I'm on my way home. You'll understand when I get there. Bye, baby.
4: Oh, boy.
2: Paris, here we come. Molly! Molly, I'm home.
5: Harry, now what is this?
2: Just look here, Molly. Look at this.
5: Harry!
2: Yeah, that's a trip to Paris and a new taxi cab of my own. I'll start my own fleet.
5: I don't understand.
2: There's not much to understand. I found it on the back seat of the cab. No address, no nothing. We are meant to have this, Molly.
5: Meant to have it?
2: Yep.
5: Oh, but Harry, people don't just go around leaving briefcases full of money. There must be more to it than that.
2: What more do you want? I had a passenger. He got out in a rush. He left a briefcase behind. I called after him. He was lost in the crowd.
5: Now, Harry, that's not like you. You've tracked people down to return things before. What was the man's destination?
2: He didn't have one. Now, what I mean is, he just got out at the light. He'd asked to go to 400 Park, but he got out near Grand Central Station, and I picked him up down on 19th Street. Nowhere specific. So how do I trace him? He didn't talk much. He didn't even say thank you. He just ran off into the crowd with his squash racket and left us the briefcase.
5: Squash racket?
2: Yeah, I guess with that in his hand, he didn't miss carrying the briefcase. You know, when...
5: Well, wait a minute. Now, if he had a squash racket, he must have been playing squash. Well, let's look in the yellow pages. Maybe there's a squash court down on 19th
2: Molly.
5: Street.
2: Molly!
5: Now, here we go. All right, a squash... Come on, Molly. Squash court. Oh, look, Harry, a tennis and squash club right on 19th Street.
2: Yeah.
5: You must try and find him.
2: Molly!
5: Well, I'm surprised at you, Harry. You've never done a dishonest thing in your life. This money isn't ours, and you know it. Now, if you return it, there's probably a reward. From the looks of it, there's enough there for a crowd.
2: Yeah, that's just what I mean. It's a fortune landed right in our laps, all our dreams. Just count it, Molly. Think of all...
5: Well, I wouldn't touch the stuff. It's not ours to count. Now, I don't want to hear another word until you've done everything in your power to give that man back his money.
2: Yeah, but...
5: Now, go to the squash club on your lunch break tomorrow. Oh, do it, Harry. You'll feel a lot better inside when you've done it. You know you will.
6: I'm sorry, sir, but that's against club regulations. We do have someone who might fit that description, but I'm not allowed to give out members' names. You'd have to leave the briefcase with me, and I'll find out if anyone claims it myself.
2: Hey, look, you can't have that many members with heavy eyebrows and a mole on the left cheek. Come on, let me see the guy. I'll know right away if it's him. I know faces. All I do every day is look at strange faces. I'll put this briefcase in the hands of its owner and nowhere else.
6: But this is highly irregular. You can't just... Oh, All right, I suppose this is an exceptional situation. And you have come all this way.
4: Right.
6: Here, come along with me. We'll go into the squash courts. The gentleman you describe happens to be here right now. You can take a look and see if he's the right one. Third court, down on your left. Those two men over there.
3: Yeah, that's the man. That's him.
6: I thought it might be. Well, wait while they finish this volley. There. Mr. Sloan. Excuse me, sir. There's someone to see you about something you left in the taxi cab.
7: What is the name, miss? I can't hear you.
3: I have your briefcase, Mr. Sloan. You left it in my taxi cab yesterday, remember? I thought you might appreciate it.
7: Briefcase?
8: I don't know. I didn't lose any briefcase. I don't know what you're talking about.
3: But this is your briefcase. You were carrying it along with your squash racket. You left it in the back seat of my cab.
8: Look, if you found a briefcase, then turn it into your cab company. They have a lost and found. You got the wrong man, mister. Come on, Frank. Let's finish the game.
6: Well, I've done what I can for you. There's no one else here who could fit your description.
3: But that was my passenger. I'd know him anywhere. Molly! Molly, it's ours.
5: What's ours? What are you doing home at this hour again? Oh, no, Harry, you still got that
3: piece. I got it because the man wouldn't take it. I found it. Sloan, his name is, right at the squash club. And when I tried to give him the briefcase, he refused to take it.
5: Refused it? But why? Well, you must have had the wrong man.
3: No, Molly, I know it was him. You know I never forget a face. And he knew who I was. I could see it in his eyes. He was livid. As if somehow I'd insulted him, trying to return it. He practically had me thrown out of the club.
5: But it just doesn't make sense.
3: Never mind what makes sense, Molly. He didn't want it. And now it is ours, conscience-free and clear.
5: Well, if he didn't want it, then he must have a reason. Well, Harry, I don't like this. Why would anyone carry around that much cash in a briefcase anyway? Now, it has to be something illegal.
3: Illegal or not, there's no way we'll ever find out.
5: Well, I want you to go to the police.
3: What? The police, they won't know any more than we do. They couldn't possibly solve this, especially when the owner himself denies that it's his. Now, why should they have the money? We found it, and we need it more than they do.
5: Well, what if the bills are marked?
3: Marked? You mean that...
5: Well, now, listen. These bills may be no good at all. It may be a plant. Oh, Harry, I think we should go to the police. But if you don't, I will.
4: I want to see the commanding officer, please. It's a matter of utmost importance. I won't see anyone else.
9: Lieutenant Bender's a busy man. He hasn't any time.
4: I assure you he'll have time for me now. Now, look at this.
9: What the... Where'd all that money come
4: from? Well, if you'll get me to Lieutenant Bender, I'll tell him and no one else.
9: Lieutenant Bender will see you now. I'll be down the hall if you need anything, Lieutenant.
10: Well, now, sir. What seems to be all the urgency? Say, haven't I seen you...
4: You're
10: some...
4: Frank, the other guy on the squash court.
10: Frank Bender, that's right. I'm the lieutenant in charge here. So you're the cab driver who broke in on our game. What are you doing here?
4: Well, I'm returning the briefcase. I mean, someone left it in the back of my cab. I don't know what to do with it. Well, here, look, it's full of money, look.
10: Well, indeed it is. A real bundle, it looks like. Oh. Maybe you'd better begin your story all over again, from the beginning.
4: I told you, Lieutenant, someone left this in the back of my cab.
10: Well, what were you doing at the tennis and squash club?
4: Trying to return it. You see, I picked up this passenger there. I thought maybe it was his briefcase. But I must have been mistaken. It wasn't his. You saw for yourself.
10: So I did. Although I had my mind more on the squash game than on any lost briefcase. Sloan didn't seem to give it any importance.
4: Well, I obviously had the wrong man. Anyway, all of this money, I thought I'd better turn it over to someone responsible. I never expected to find you here.
10: Nor I you.
4: Yeah, but now that you have the briefcase, Lieutenant, can I go, please? I just wanted to turn it in. The police seemed better than the cab company with so much money and all, but I have to get back to my job.
10: Hold on a minute. Wait a minute. We don't even know your name.
4: Harry, Lieutenant Harry Owens. The officer outside has all the information. I really have to go. I'll be in trouble with my boss.
10: All right. We'll be in touch with you if we have any more questions.
4: Questions? I told you all I know. Everything.
10: Well, then there shouldn't be any problem, should there, Harry?
4: No, sir.
3: Well, thank you. Goodbye.
5: That you, Harry?
2: I am, all. Well, here we are, back in the poorhouse.
5: You turned it in, then?
2: Yeah, I turned it in. It's funny, by the time I handed it over, I was almost glad to get rid of it.
5: Oh, you did the right thing.
2: You know, Molly, I haven't told you the half of it. The strangest thing happened. I asked to see the commanding officer, you know, the way we'd agreed, and he was the same man I saw on the squash court.
5: I don't understand.
2: My passenger's squash partner. I recognized him as soon as I was brought into his office, and I knew his name, Frank. Sloan called him Frank as I left, and sure enough, Lieutenant Frank Bender sitting right there in front of me, head of the whole precinct.
5: Sloan's squash partner? How strange. Did he recognize you?
2: Yeah, he remembered me right after I called him Frank. But he was more interested in the money than in having seen me before. And I told him that Sloan must have been the wrong man.
5: Was he, Harry?
2: No, he was my passenger. It was his briefcase. I always check the back seat after each passenger. And I always remember a face.
5: Oh, this is all very strange. A man who loses a briefcase full of money and then denies it's his. And his squash partner who turns out to be a police lieutenant.
2: Head of the precinct. Yeah, well, anyway, it's no longer our problem. I'm glad to have it out of the way. It was never... Who could that be?
5: Well, I'll go see. Can I help you?
7: No, lady. But your husband can. A little matter about a briefcase.
2: Who are you?
7: Hello, Harry. It's about the briefcase.
2: Who are you?
7: Just call me Joe. My boss sent me for his belongings. I think you found something of his.
2: Oh, yeah, I found a briefcase, sure. How did you find me?
7: My boss traced you through the cab company. He makes a habit of memorizing cabbies' numbers. You know, the little card up on the dash, it comes in handy sometimes. So, where's the case?
2: I don't have it.
7: You don't have it?
2: No, I turned it over to the police.
7: Police? When'd you do that?
2: This afternoon.
7: And what did you tell them?
2: The truth. I found it in my cab. I didn't know how to return it.
7: And they said?
2: Nothing. What could they say? They were as puzzled as I am. But if your boss lost it, all he has to do is go to the 17th precinct. They have it there. Unless there's some problem.
7: No, no. There's no problem. We'll pick it up tonight. Thanks for nothing.
5: Well...
2: I knew I hadn't heard the last of it. When I left that police station, something told me it just wasn't going to be all that easy.
5: Harry, if that man's boss really owns that briefcase, then who is Sloan? And why was Sloan with Police Lieutenant Bender?
2: Molly, I don't know. I just hope we never see or hear from any of them again.
0: Would you have turned in the briefcase? Thanks to Molly's insistence, Harry did. And he'd be happy never to hear that briefcase again. But it's not always that simple. Past events can transform your life even long after you think they're over. I'll return shortly with Act Two. A simple taxi ride can turn into a nightmare. Most of us identify with the passenger, but in this instance, we're concentrating on the driver, Harry Owens, whose tip one day was more than he bargained for. Most people would be delighted to come across a briefcase full of money. Harry was, but his delight didn't last. He did his best to return it, but the briefcase, along with its various owners, seemed determined to haunt him. As we rejoin him and his wife, Molly... The phone is ringing.
2: Okay, I'll get it. Hello. Yeah, this is he. Yeah, I'll hold on.
11: Molly, Lieutenant Bender.
2: Oh, yes, sir. Yes, sir. Fine, sir. Thank you. No, I told you all I knew down at the station house. Yeah, I understand, sir, but I'm afraid I can't help you. The whole thing's a complete mystery to me. Yes, sir. Yes, of course I will. 555-8940, your direct line. I will. Okay, goodbye, sir.
5: What was that all about?
2: The briefcase. What else? He thinks I know more than I'm telling him.
5: But you do, Harry. You didn't tell him about that awful man.
2: Yeah. The less I tell him, the better. I don't want to be involved.
5: But you should have told Bender about him. You're just as convinced he's a criminal as I am.
2: So he's a criminal. All the more reason not to be mixed up in it. Let well enough alone, Molly.
5: Why, Harry Owens, I never thought I'd live to see the day when I'd call you a coward.
2: I'm not a coward. There's no sense in sticking our neck out when we have no real information. I mean, what could I tell Lieutenant Bender? A stranger named Joe?
5: Now, you could describe him. You could go through their, what do they call those things? The mug sheets. Maybe you could identify him. And Sloan, too. Well, they don't know how good you are with faces. You can help them, Harry. They need you. Besides, if it's sticking your neck out that worries you, don't bother worrying. We're already involved. They know who we are, where we live. No telling what they may decide to do next. I mean it, Harry. We'd be better off with the police on our side.
2: What's for dinner, Molly?
5: What's for... Aren't you going to call the lieutenant? He gave...
2: I am not going to call the lieutenant. I'm sorry, Mom. Too much has happened to me in the last 48 hours. All I talk about is the briefcase. The briefcase to you, to Sloan, to Lieutenant Bender, to Joe. I'm sorry, Ma. You got to give me a break.
5: Oh, Harry, I'm sorry. Of course I'll give you a break. And a hot meal probably wouldn't hurt either. I bet you didn't even have lunch, what with going down to the precinct and all. You are right. We've discussed this enough. Is that you, Harry? How was your day?
2: Okay, I guess. I went to see Lieutenant Bender.
5: You did? Oh, I'm so relieved. I knew you'd come round.
2: Well, I couldn't help thinking about it, driving around in the cab, and I figured...
5: Ah, well, you figured right.
2: Well, I went through some mug sheets, and I did recognize Joe. A picture taken last year when he was arrested on some minor assault charge. He's some kind of errand boy for the tough guys. He does a lot of their dirty work. He's done time, but never longer than a couple of months.
5: Oh, Harry.
2: Anyway, Bender was real pleased. He said he's given us police protection for the next week or so. Look out, across the street and a tail on my cab. It's real cops and robbers stuff, Molly. They even gave me a direct line to the station house monitoring my cab radio. Looks like we're really onto something.
5: We? Sounds like you've joined a new club.
2: Oh, I always liked detective work ever since I was a kid. You know how I make a habit of studying faces? It's all the same game.
5: And Sloan? Did you find out about him?
2: No, not really. I told them he was, without doubt, my passenger and somehow involved with the briefcase. But Bender said I should leave that part to him. Apparently, he suspects Sloan of something, but he won't tell me what.
5: Harry, you will be careful.
2: Of course I will. All I'm to do is keep on the lookout for anything new and keep in touch with Bender every hour or so. He'll be meeting with Sloan tomorrow morning. I think he has some kind of a plan.
10: Good game, Sloan. You were ahead of me all the way. Say, you know who walked in the other day?
2: No.
10: That funny little guy, the taxi driver who came in here one day looking for you, finally turned in that briefcase, not to his cab company, but to the police, and of all people, right to me.
2: Hey, you're kidding.
10: I'm not kidding. And what's more, you'll never guess what was inside the briefcase. Money. $10 bills, all in neat little stacks. $40,000.
2: $40,000? Why, that's important. I can say you're kidding.
10: 40,000 smackers. I'll bet you wish you'd hung on to that briefcase.
2: Huh? Oh, if I'd only known, sure. So, what'd you do with it, Frank? Have you tracked down the owner?
10: No, not a chance. Not a clue. Just a taxi driver who seemed to want to get rid of it as fast as he could. He seems, scared of something. But until he coughs up whatever it is, we've got nothing to go on.
12: Hello, Joe. Look, it's Sloan here. They're on to that taxi driver. And the little crook, he lifted $10,000 of the bread for himself before he turned it in. Yeah, but it's perfect now. We have a handle on him. We can scare him into being quiet for sure. No. He doesn't really know anything. But I want to make sure he doesn't get curious. He's stirred up enough dust as it is. Yeah, that's it. A little meeting down at the garage. You know what to do.
7: Just hold it, Harry.
2: What?
7: You're not quite through for tonight. You remember me, Harry. My boss lost his briefcase, remember? Well, this little meeting is to help you forget. Just don't go sticking your nose into business that don't concern you. Forget the briefcase. Forget you ever saw me. The police would just love to know about that little 10,000 you slipped out of the case.
2: What 10,000?
7: Now, Harry, let's not argue over such an obvious detail. We could tip off the police about your share of the take. Or we could forget where it came from. If you can. And if you can't, well, I'll just have to come back and help you clear your memory permanently.
2: 8716. Urgent, 8716.
13: Harry, you all right?
2: Yeah, I'm okay, Lieutenant, I'm okay.
13: I heard the whole thing, Harry. Joe's voice came over the monitor loud and clear. My men are on his tail now.
2: Lieutenant, you gotta listen to me. That 10,000 he mentioned, I never...
13: Harry, you didn't take any 10,000. We know that. I'll explain to you. It's enough. We knew this was coming. We're pretty sure it'd be no more than a warning. We've seen Joe in action before. We've just never been able to nail him. Until now, that is, thanks to you.
2: Yeah, but Lieutenant...
13: Harry, the best thing you can do now is go home and rest. Everything is under control. I'll fill you in on the details tomorrow. Pick me up at 2nd and 47th. Are you sure you're okay, Harry?
2: I'm fine, Lieutenant. I'll go home now.
13: And Harry?
2: Yes, Lieutenant.
13: Thanks.
2: Oh, that's okay, Lieutenant. Good night.
5: I'm
2: Molly.
5: Sorry, honey. I know it hurts. We'll have this bandaged up in a minute. Can you tell me once and for all just what happened? I can't make head nor tail of your story.
2: Well, I can't tell you any more than I already told you. Joe was waiting for me in the garage. He told me to keep out of his business and forget all I know, or he'd tell the police I took 10 grand out of the briefcase before turning it in.
5: But how?
2: How would I know how? All I know is he thinks I have 10,000. 10,000 I never took.
5: But Lieutenant Bender is sure you don't have.
2: Right.
5: And how does he know?
2: I don't know. He trusts me.
5: Oh, I don't like this. Someone's setting you up.
2: Molly, I'm meeting with the lieutenant tomorrow. He's going to explain everything. He told me he would.
5: You really trust the lieutenant?
2: Trust? Of course I trust him. What do you think?
5: Well, I'm not so sure I trust him myself.
2: Molly!
5: Now, what if all he wants is a share of that money for himself?
2: But he doesn't want...
5: Now, look. I don't know how he got to Joe, but he sure knew Joe was coming. And he heard all that Joe said over your radio, thanks to his monitor. Oh, he was on the squash courts with Sloan. You can't forget that. It's all a little too pat. Well, how much money was in that briefcase?
2: I don't know. 50,000, I think.
5: So, if... Bender wants to keep 10 for himself. He simply declares that the briefcase held only $40,000 when you turned it in.
2: Molly, you can't think...
5: Well, I not only can think, I do. I don't know where all that cash came from in the first place, but they got their hooks into it and into you. I'm quite sure of that.
2: Now, stop it, Molly. I'm not going to think this way. I do trust Bender. I've been dealing with him. I know him. You don't. I know it all sounds confusing tonight, but I'm sure he'll straighten it all out tomorrow.
10: Harry, I want to thank you again for last night. I'm sorry you got roughed up.
2: No harm done, Lieutenant. Nothing permanent.
10: You'll be glad to know we tailed Joe right back to his new headquarters.
2: Oh, yeah?
10: A narcotics ring, holed up in the Bronx. We've had our eyes on it for some time. I guess you're wondering how we knew Joe would be at the garage and what that business about the $10,000 was.
2: Yeah, it was.
10: You remember Sloan?
2: Sure, of course.
10: I gambled on your talent for remembering faces and decided to find out if Sloan was indeed mixed up in all this. Now I know that he is.
2: How's that?
10: Well, when I met Sloan that next day for a squash game, I mentioned you'd turned in the briefcase. Sort of a small world. What a coincidence tale, you know. I told him that the briefcase contained $40,000 in cash.
2: $40,000?
10: That's just what Sloan said. Now, it was obvious it struck a nerve. He knew there was $50,000 in there just as well as I did.
2: 50 grand, but you...
10: Why, the surprise, Harry. That's what you turned into me, isn't it?
2: Yeah, but I just thought...
10: You thought I might believe that you took it.
2: Well, I did think someone might be setting me up for a frame.
10: Not a chance. You gave us $50,000, we still have $50,000. You see, the minute Sloan heard 40,000, he figured you took 10 for yourself. And he figured he could blackmail you into silence with a threat from his flunky.
0: I see. Joe.
10: Joe has to be working under his orders because no one but Sloan could have told him about you and the missing 10 grand.
0: The 10 grand I never took.
10: The 10 grand nobody took. But unfortunately, none of that will ever stand up in court. In order to tie Sloan in with Joe...
0: And a narcotics ring.
10: Oh, you catch on quick. Now, in order to tie them all in together, we have to set a new trap.
0: You say we?
10: I mean we. With your help, Harry. That is, of course, if you're still willing to help.
0: Lieutenant, I'd be proud to help you.
14: Whose judgment would you trust? Harry almost always follows Molly's advice, but this time it looks as if they might not agree. Harry seems to have put his faith in Lieutenant Bender, while Molly's afraid that her husband is about to be framed. Molly is a shrewd little woman, but imaginations have been known to work overtime. Too much imagination, or perhaps not enough? For the solution to this mystery, you will have to wait for Act 3. Strange enough when you find a briefcase full of money, but even stranger when you find that nobody wants it. At first, Harry thought he'd like to keep it, but then Molly persuaded him otherwise. Then Harry thought Sloan would be glad to have it, but Sloan promptly denied it was his. And finally, it seemed as if Lieutenant Bender might try to snag at least part of it. But now, even that looks unlikely. Whose briefcase was it? And who would inherit the contents?
15: Lieutenant, I'm proud to help you. I have my moments of weakness.
10: We all have them, Harry.
15: But if you'll bear with me, I'll go along with you on whatever scheme you cook up.
10: All right, then. Now, here's the plan.
7: That's just what the doctor ordered, huh, Frank? A good massage after a good game.
10: Oh, it gets all the kinks out, that's for sure. I don't know what I'd do without these squash games to break the routine. I always come out of the shower feeling like a new man.
7: Yeah, ready to tackle the day all over again.
10: Well, almost. Days like today, I wouldn't want to repeat. We still have 2 homicides, 1 suspected arson, 7 unsolved petty thieveries, and not to mention that crazy briefcase full of cash. It's still sitting around unclaimed.
7: Oh, yeah. The taxi driver's big find. Huh?
10: That's the one. No one else seems about to step forward and claim it. Strangest thing. No cash robberies, no missing property, no clues at all. I'm afraid it'll have to go down on the books as unsolvable.
7: No leads left to follow, huh?
10: No leads, and no time, and no manpower either. Oh, well. Hey, how are you doing on that narcotics case?
7: The same runaround, one false lead after another.
10: What happened to that big shipment you had wind of?
7: Just disappeared into thin air. Oh, the drugs got into the country, all right. We've seen signs of them on the street. But my tip-off turned out to be some penny ante side order, no more than a couple of ounces. Hardly worth busting.
10: They fed you just enough to keep you busy while they snuck in the big stuff.
7: Yeah, looks that way. And I don't want to turn in the little guys when it looks as if I have a chance of bagging a big one, you know? So I keep treading water,
16: Mr. Sloan, there's a call. You can take it on the house phone on the wall there.
7: Okay, thanks, Emma. I'll pick it up in a second.
16: Yes, sir. Sorry to bother you, sir.
7: They don't even let you alone in the showers. Talk about station house addicts. Count yourself lucky. In my beat, they follow me wherever I go. Hello? Sloan here. Who? Oh, yeah, I remember. So what do you want? Something I ought to... Well, come on, make it snappy. I haven't got all the time in the world. What? You what? Well, look, I can't talk to you over the phone. Yeah, 10th and Broadway in front of Grace Church. Okay, in 15 minutes. Yeah, it never stops.
10: You lead?
7: Oh, you never know, but you always have to jump just in case.
10: Well, maybe this one's the big one.
7: This one? Yeah, it could be a big one.
17: Now, look, Frank, I'm sorry to leave you in a rush. This guy sounded impatient. Oh, thanks for the game.
10: My pleasure, Sloan. My pleasure.
2: Make like a passenger. Get in the back.
17: Okay, now what's this all about, Owens?
2: Yeah, a little different than the squash court, eh, Mr. Sloan? Maybe I look a little more familiar to you in my taxi cab, is that it?
17: So I remember you now, big deal. Now, what is this story you were giving me over the phone? You say you saw me.
2: Right, Mr. Sloan, I saw you all right. And I saw more than you. I saw you with Joe.
17: Joe? Joe who? Well, I don't know what you're talking about.
2: Come on, Sloan. We're past that kind of pretending. Try a little harder. I know a lot more than you thought I knew. You see, I followed Joe when he left my place. Tailed him, I think you'd call it, and I continued to follow him over the next couple of days. I don't like strangers busting into my house.
17: Oh, I still don't see why that should matter to me.
2: I have to spell it out for you, do I? All right, then, Sloan. I find a briefcase full of money, which I tried to return to you. You deny that it's yours. You even look insulted, as a matter of fact. And then you send your friend Joe to pick up the briefcase, for of course it is yours, at my house. Only to find that I have followed your suggestion and turned it over to the authorities.
17: I said to the cab company.
2: Yeah, I figured your property would probably be safer with the police. Now, I've done a lot for you, Mr. Sloan. You don't seem to realize that. In fact, that's why I come to you now. I thought you might be a little more appreciative.
17: Appreciative? You already got 10 grand for yourself.
2: Ah, now we begin to speak the same language.
17: I still don't know what you expect to get out of me.
2: Well, another 10 grand, for instance?
17: Another 10 grand?
2: I figure there has to be more where that first caseload came from. Silence is expensive these days, Mr. Sloan.
17: And you think I'm dumb enough to give in to your blackmail? Once you have 20 grand, what's to stop you from asking for 30?
2: 20 grand will buy me my own taxi cab. I want no more than that. You're just going to have to trust me, Mr. Sloan, and I don't think you really have any choice.
17: Oh, I don't know. We can let the police know that you lifted...
2: What, if the 10 grand had disappeared somewhere between you and the police? So what if I did take it? The police couldn't prove anything, even if you did tip them off. Unless, of course, you're prepared to go in and testify that 10 grand is missing from your briefcase. Now, somehow, I get the idea you wouldn't want to do that.
17: Well, well, well, you're a lot smarter than we gave you credit for, Harry. Yeah, a lot smarter. It looks like we may just have to do business together after all. You realize, of course, I don't carry that kind of cash with me, so I'll have to...
2: Oh, you'll have plenty of time to get the 10 grand, Mr. Sloan. We'll see each other tonight, for example.
17: Tonight? No, that's...
2: Tonight, Mr.
17: Enough.
2: Sloan. 4 hours from now, same place. 10th and Broadway, all right? And just make sure you come on your own and make it a personal delivery.
17: All right, all right, all right, wherever you want. I'll be there at 8:30 tonight.
2: Alone.
17: Alone.
2: Hello, Molly. Oh, hi. I called to tell you not to wait dinner. I have a meeting with Bender. I did see him this morning. I just have to see him again. Yeah, he explained the whole thing to me. There is no missing 10 grand or anything. I'll tell you about it when... What? No, nothing dangerous, Mal. Just a little more detective work. Anyway, I got to run now. I'll be late. Oh, and Mal, I love you. Bye. Oh, welcome back, Mr. Sloan. Looks like you got yourself a new briefcase.
17: You mean I got you a new briefcase? But that's not all I got for you, Harry. How does this strike you?
2: Is that a gun?
17: Right on the back of your neck.
2: Yep.
17: Now, keep driving. No buts, Harry. Just drive. Now, you once told me to make like a passenger. So it's your turn to make like a driver. Head west.
2: Where?
17: 21st and the River, driver. And step on it. Okay. Make a left here, Holmes.
2: Hey, that's a dead end.
17: Make a left. There's a friend of yours here who's been waiting to see you. All right, now pull up here.
7: Well, Harry Orange, we meet again.
18: It's enough, you're... Harry! Sloan, stay where you are. We've got you covered.
17: It's a flame! Run, Joe!
18: Another step and you're both dead, Sloan.
17: Bender, it is you. Am I to know?
18: Stay where you are, Sloan. I'm coming in to get you.
17: Stay where I am, not in your life, Bender. You're going to have to kill me, Frankie.
19: Okay, boys. Better call us an ambulance.
20: Oh. Okay, Frank. You knew all along, didn't you?
19: All along? No, not until Harry turned up with that briefcase. Then things began to fall into place.
20: Oh, because of one lousy taxi driver.
21: Lieutenant Bender. Bender, you okay?
19: Well, here's our hero now. Sergeant Sloan was just speaking of you, Harry.
21: Sergeant? But...
19: Yeah, Sloan, here's a member of our police force, Harry. Or at least he was until right now. As a matter of fact, he's been in charge of investigating a heavy narcotic...
21: Investigating?
19: Looks to me like he was trying to do a little of both. Drugs are big business after all, and dealers just love to find cops who won't blow their cover.
21: Then the money in the briefcase was a payoff?
19: That's right, Harry. Just as you told Sloan this afternoon, silence is expensive these days.
21: So there was a crooked cop after all.
19: Was that Harry?
21: That's just something my wife has said to me. She's been trying to second-guess this case all along. You should meet her. She's quite a detective herself.
19: I'd like to. As a matter of fact, Harry, I was wondering if I couldn't stop by your house a little later. I have a few things I'd like to talk over.
21: Why, sure, Lieutenant. We'd be proud to have you.
5: Oh, no, Lieutenant. I knew perfectly well that tonight had to be something crucial. Harry sounded too strange on the phone for just a casual meeting, and, well... Well, he just doesn't tell me he loves me all that often. So I knew something was up. To see him walk in that door.
19: Well, Harry was right. You would make a good detective, Mrs. Owens. And that brings me to what I wanted to talk to you about tonight, Harry. Beyond thanking you for all of your help in this case, I wondered if you'd consider helping us on a permanent basis as an undercover policeman.
21: An undercover?
19: You could keep on driving your taxi. In fact, we'd want you to do that. What I mean is... You drive around as usual, but keep your eye open for trouble. And we stay in touch by radio.
21: Yeah, that sounds pretty exciting, Lieutenant, but I'm not so sure that the cab company...
19: Oh, we'll take care of that. We'd probably have to buy you your own cab. But you see, Harry, now that we have all that cash from the briefcase, we can use it to beef up the force. After all, without you, we wouldn't have had anything. Not the briefcase, or Sloan, or even Joe. Not to mention the drug busts we'll probably swing in the next couple of weeks.
5: Oh, Harry, I told you something else would come along.
19: What's that, Molly?
21: Yeah, she's talking about my having my own cab. You see, it's something I wanted for a long time, and, well, when I found the briefcase, I...
19: You couldn't help thinking that all that cash could turn into a cab of your own.
21: Yeah, I'm afraid so.
19: Well, of course you thought that. Anyone would. But what counts is the bottom line, Harry. And you opted for honesty. And that's why you'd make a good cop.
5: And why Sloan was a bad one.
19: That's right, Molly. Well, Harry, what do you say?

0: The chance forgetfulness of a crooked cop, the sharp memory of a lonely taxi driver, all unexpected ingredients without which our mystery never would have existed, without which Lieutenant Bender never would have cracked his narcotics case. But then, police work is like that. One mystery after another, each dependent on a fair mix of sharp wit and circumstance. Mystery solving is satisfying, isn't it? Harry Owens finds it so. And he drives now with purpose. And each conversation holds the possibility of some hidden meaning. Our cast included Paul Hecht, Ann Williams, Ian Martin, and Jackson Beck. The entire production was under the direction of Hyman Brown. And now, a preview of our next tale.
1: Don't worry about her.
2: Yeah?
1: She doesn't mean it.
2: You don't know Gussie.
1: I know her better than you do.
2: What are you talking about?
1: You see, I know everybody better than you do. I even know you better than you do, Bones.
2: I know my name is Bones.
1: I told you. I know you.
2: What's your name?
1: Apple.
2: Apple what?
1: Just Apple.
2: Where'd you get that name?
1: It's symbolic.
2: Of what?
1: The Garden of Eden.
2: You look like a hustler to me.
1: I am. I am the king of the hustlers.
2: Yeah, is that a fact?
1: Yeah, an accepted fact throughout the world.
2: Accepted by who?
1: Everybody. Even you.
2: Me?
1: Do you accept the fact that the devil is the king of the hustlers?
2: Yeah, well,
1: I happen to be the devil.
2: So what?
1: The devil. Mephistopheles, Satan.
0: 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Until next time, pleasant dreams.

My name is Abe Ulloa. My poem is called East Side Tapestry. Can you see what holds me together? Is my fabric pleasing to your eye? Would you take a chance and warm yourself with me? Look deep and see that I am beautiful. Hidden for so long, do not be afraid to find me. I am the color of courage, hope, dignity, and peace. Rest within my loving arms and become a piece of my woven cloth that is the East Side Tapestry. It is this beautiful fabric that tells the story of life on the East Side. How far can a taco soar? Does the color of my skin prevent me from reaching unknown heights? Or is it just me wrapped in a brown excuse? How much can a taco learn? Does the color of my skin teach me that higher learning is for those other people? Or is it just me wrapped in a brown excuse? How far can a taco climb a corporate ladder? Does the color of my skin keep the door closed? Or is it just me wrapped in a brown excuse? I've peeled away my skin and found how beautiful the human soul can be. What is left is the vision of what can become. The human spirit is alive and well. It only requires honesty of myself to flourish. I can fly. I have learned. I am succeeding. I do belong. I am Taco Brown. You are black. You are white. It is our human spirit that makes us beautiful. It is our soul that allows us to find each other. It is our love that gives us what we all need, a better way.

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6: 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You better say it.
7: All right. Well, hello. Come right in. Oh, Gracie, we've got comfort.

0: This is Bill Goodwin speaking for Lever Brothers, makers of Swan, the new white floating soap that's pure as fine Castiles. Well, it's Tuesday night again, time for another pleasant visit with George Burns and Gracie Allen. Our guest, William Powell, star of the Metro-Goldwyn-Mayer picture Heavenly Body, with Jimmy Cash, Felix Mills, and his orchestra. And now meet the people who live in the Burns house, George and Gracie. It's afternoon in the Burns home, and George has just come home from the office to find his little wife, Gracie, so thrilled and excited she can hardly talk.
1: Oh, George, I just can't believe it. It's like a dream come true.
2: Well, what is it? What's the news?
1: Well, I know it's happened to other women, but now it's happening to me, to us.
2: Well, Gracie, what is it?
1: Oh, it's what every home needs, what every man and wife pray for.
2: Gracie, you mean we're going to have a...
1: Yes. A cleaning woman.
2: Cleaning woman.
1: Yes. Starting today, I'll have a once a week to clean the house.
2: Gee, I thought we were going to have a baby.
1: Oh, George, a baby couldn't clean this big house.
0: Well, let it go.
1: Well, you don't seem very thrilled. Cleaning women are scarce.
2: Well, how did you get her?
1: Mrs. Bundy? Oh, I promised her that in addition to her wages, we'd give her bus fare once a month.
2: Well, that's a cinch.
1: Yeah, once a month she likes to visit her daughter in Chicago.
0: That's where we pay the bus fare.
1: Yeah, round trip.
0: Mm. Might be cheaper to move to Chicago.
1: Oh, that's probably Mrs. Bundy now. Stand up straight, dear. I want you to make a good impression.
0: Okay.
1: Come in.
3: Well, here I am.
1: Oh, Mrs. Bundy, I'm so glad you could make it.
3: Where do I start cleaning?
1: Well, first, Mrs. Bundy, I understand it's customary to present letters of reference.
3: Oh, don't bother. You folks look honest.
0: Well, that's nice.
1: Oh, this is my husband.
0: Hello.
3: Mine's bigger.
1: Oh, yes. George is rather petite. But don't let his size fool you. He's as strong as an ox and much handsomer.
0: Thanks, Dev.
1: Oh, here's the duster, Mrs. Bundy. You can start right here.
3: Okay.
1: You work for lots of movie stars, don't you?
3: That's right. And believe me, I could tell you plenty about them.
1: Oh, well, that's what I was leading up to.
3: Only I can't talk when I'm working.
1: Oh, well, in that case, let me work and you talk.
3: That's what I was leading up to.
1: Well, now, hand me the duster.
2: Wait a minute, Gracie. You're going to pay Mrs. Bundy 90 cents an hour just to gossip about movie stars? You could get that from Luella Parsons for a nickel.
1: Well, if Luella Parsons works that cheap, she can't be a good cleaning woman.
2: Well, it looks like there'll be no dinner cooked around here tonight. I better go out and eat.
1: Oh, all right. Goodbye, dear.
2: Banjour.
3: Well, who do you want to hear about? The Humphrey Bogarts? The Walter Pigeons?
1: Well, start with the Humphrey Bogarts. Is he as tough around the house as he is in pictures?
3: No, indeed. I've been around there plenty, and he doesn't wear the pants in that house.
1: Oh, my goodness. Isn't that kind of drafty?
3: I mean, he ain't the boss.
1: Oh,
3: I'll get it, Mrs. Burns. You just keep right on dusting. Yes?
0: Oh, hello, I'm Bill Goodwin. Well, say, aren't you Mrs. Bundy who cleans house for all the movie stars?
3: That's right.
0: Well, Mrs. Bundy, this is an opportunity I've been waiting for. There's a certain soap I'd like to tell you about.
3: I don't want to hear about any soap.
0: Gee, I guess I got to get my foot in the door.
3: Well?
0: Well, Mrs. Bundy,
3: now, just skip it. The only kind of soap I use is Swan, that new white floating soap.
0: Oh, well, but that's the
3: soap. Don't you say a word against him. You fresh salesman who knock other fellows' products.
0: Well, but Mrs. Bundy,
3: I like Swan because I can use it for everything. Washing the dishes, doing light laundry. And let me tell you something, young man. Swan is great, too, for bathing the baby and for the bath or shower.
0: Yeah.
3: Why, Swan is 4 soaps in one, so you just hush up.
0: Well, but Mrs. Bundy,
3: Will you stop flapping your trap? It ain't gonna do no good to try to sell me some other soap. What do you think helps keep my hands looking so beautiful? Swan soap.
0: You should try it for your face.
3: I make my living with my hands, and I gotta protect them, so I wash the dishes with nothing but Swan. Why, those Swan suds are so mild and gentle, your hands don't get that rough red dishpanny look.
0: Well, but Mrs. Bundy,
3: And don't try to tell me different, you curly-headed whippersnapper, you. Now get out of here.
0: Well,
3: Now what?
0: Well, I just wanted to get my foot out of the door.
1: Oh, Mrs. Bundy, who is this?
3: Oh, some smart aleck trying to get me to stop using Swan soap.
1: Oh, I'll get it. Hello?
2: Hello, Gracie. This is George.
1: Oh, yes, dear.
2: Look, I just ran into William Powell here at the restaurant, and I'd like to bring him home for the evening.
1: William Powell, the movie star?
2: That's right.
1: You mean the original Frank Sinatra?
2: Original Frank Sinatra?
1: Well, wasn't Mr. Powell the first thin man?
2: Gracie, they're redecorating Mr. Powell's house, and the poor guy hasn't had any sleep now for 3 nights. Is it all right if he sleeps with us tonight?
1: Well, wouldn't he be more comfortable in the guest room, dear?
2: Get things ready. We'll be there at 9 o'clock, dear.
0: Here's our popular young tenor, Jimmy Cash, with Felix Mills in the orchestra, in a revival of the great ballad, I'll Get By. James?

0: Well, it seems that William Powell's home is being redecorated, and as a result, Mr. Powell hasn't slept for 3 nights. So George has invited his exhausted friend to spend the night in his quiet little nest. Now, approaching the Burns home, we see two men. One, tired-looking, hollow-eyed, a very shell of a man, and the other, William Powell.
1: Well, here we are, Bill. This is our little honeymoon cottage. It isn't much, but it's comfortable. Well, in 5 minutes, I'll have you tucked in bed.
2: Why, George, you make me feel like a bride. Well, I'm just tired enough to let you carry me over the threshold.
1: Well, come on, let's go in. Here we are, Gracie.
3: Oh, come in. Oh, I'm so glad to see you, Mr. Powell.
2: Thank you, Gracie.
3: George told me about your not being able to sleep. You do look tired.
2: Yes, I'm afraid I have dark shadows under my eyes.
3: Yes. There's even one under your nose.
1: That's his mustache.
3: Oh. Oh. Oh, it's cute. It reminds me of George's chest.
2: How revolting.
3: Of course, there's more hair on your lip.
1: Gracie, stop being silly.
3: Oh, I'm sorry I laughed at your mustache, Mr. Powell.
2: Oh, that's all right. It tickles my wife, too.
1: Well, is the guest room ready, dear? Bill hasn't slept for 3 nights, and he's got to get to bed right away.
3: Oh, well, now, this is the guest room right here, Mr. Powell.
2: Oh, say, this is a charming room. Oh, that bed certainly does look inviting.
3: Oh, isn't it lovely? My mother gave us that bed for a wedding present.
2: How nice.
3: Yes, we slept in it for 3 years. Then Mother went home and George and I slept in it.
1: Gracie, let's get out of here and let Bill get to bed.
2: Well, good night.
1: Good night.
2: Good night.
3: Good night. Oh, I almost forgot, Mr. Powell. If you open that top dresser drawer, you'll find one of George's nightshades.
2: Oh, yes. Thanks for telling me. I'll be careful not to open it.
3: Oh, you love it. I'll show it to you. There, isn't it, darling?
2: You're very chic, but the neck's too small for me. I can never get my head through that tiny hole.
3: Oh. Well, I have to make it that small so it won't slip down over George's shoulders.
1: Come on, Gracie. Good night, Bill.
2: Good night.
3: Good night. Oh, there's just one more thing, Mr. Powell. I hope you won't practice your tap dancing tonight and keep us awake.
2: Oh, no. I'm William Powell. The one with the flying feet is Eleanor. You have us mixed up.
3: Oh, how could I get you mixed up with Mrs. Roosevelt?
1: Gracie.
3: Oh, good night.
1: Bill has got to get up at 6 o'clock in the morning and start work on a picture.
3: Oh, really?
1: Yes, and he's worried about it. You see, the actress they've got opposite him can't handle the part. It's the part of a persecuted woman.
3: Persecuted woman?
1: Yeah, you know, her husband takes her baby away from her and all that. It's a tough part to play.
3: Oh, pooh. Any really great actress could play it. Betty Davis, Helen Hayes, Catherine Cornell, Greer Garson, any one of us.
1: Us?
3: Sure.
1: Well, Gracie, go to bed. I'm going out and get a glass of milk.
3: Oh, so that's why poor Mr. Powell hasn't been able to sleep these for 3 nights. He thinks no one can play a persecuted woman. Well, his troubles are over. Mr. Powell.
2: Yeah, what is it?
3: Mr. Powell, I want my baby.
2: I beg your pardon?
3: My baby, I want my baby.
2: Is it in this bed?
3: I don't know where it is. George has hidden it from me.
2: Maybe he wants it to get some sleep.
3: Oh, how can you scoff when that monster's taken my baby, my little golden-haired baby, torn from his mother's arms in the prime of his babyhood.
2: George did this?
3: Yes. Oh, I know. To you, George is just a puny, feeble weakling with a little round tummy, isn't he?
2: Frankly, yes.
3: No. That's how the whole world sees him. But underneath that little round tummy lurks a beast.
2: Incredible.
1: Gracie, I told you to let Mr. Powell alone. Now go to bed.
3: Oh, all right, dear. Good night. Mm.
1: And good night, Bill.
2: Well, you cad.
1: Huh?
2: You little round-tummied cad.
1: Bill.
2: Where's the baby?
1: The what?
2: The baby.
1: Do you feel all right, Bill?
2: You put on a fine act. Make the world think you're a great guy. Invite your friends here to sleep. But where's the baby?
1: You mean you can't sleep without a baby in the room?
2: Now, cut out that innocent stuff. Where are you hiding the child?
1: Gee, Bill, you better lie back and relax. I'm afraid losing 3 nights sleep has kind of got you.
2: Never mind. Just get that baby and stop torturing a poor innocent mother.
1: There, little mother. Now just get some sleep and you'll be all right in the morning. Then I'll bring you your baby.
2: I'm talking about Gracie's baby.
1: Gracie's? Gracie, come in here.
3: What is it, dear?
1: What did you tell William Powell about a baby?
3: Oh, that. I was just showing him how great a part I could play, or any great actress could play the persecuted woman in his picture.
2: Then you have no baby?
3: Oh, no. And how often I've envied you, Mr. Powell.
2: Me?
3: Oh, yes. Your son Dick is so talented.
0: Time for Felix Mills and his orchestra, and tonight the popular Gershwin's Fascinating Rhythm.

0: Poor Mr. Paul, he just can't go to sleep. I've been in his room 20 times in the last hour, and every time I leave, he's wide awake.
1: See, when he told me he hadn't slept for 3 nights, I didn't realize he had insomnia.
0: The worst case I've ever seen. He's angry about it, too. I peeked in just now, and he was lying there growling to himself.
1: Well, maybe he's asleep. Maybe that's snoring.
0: Oh, George, I've been married to you long enough to know what snoring sounds like. He's growling. When you snore, you sound like you're eating a banana underwater.
1: Well, thanks, dear.
0: Poor Mr. Powell. Insomnia is such a horrible thing. Well, as long as he can't sleep anyway, I might as well find out what he wants for breakfast. Mr. Powell? Mr. Powell?
2: Yes, what?
0: What would you like for breakfast?
2: Breakfast?
0: Yes.
2: Oh, is it morning already?
0: No, but I thought I'd ask you now. Do you like cereal?
2: Mad about it. Good night.
0: Toasted, shredded, puffed, or cracked?
2: Cracked.
0: Oh, dear. And the only kind I have is puffed.
2: Mrs. Burns.
0: But I can serve it with a hammer and let you crack it yourself.
2: I can think of nothing more invigorating. Good night.
0: Oh, no, that's not all. Do you like coffee?
2: Yeah, adore it. Good night.
0: Percolated, potted, drip, or ground?
2: Ground.
0: Oh, you're different from George. He's the drip type.
2: Yes, I've noticed that. Good night.
0: Oh, wait. Do you like eggs?
2: Yes. Yes, I like them fried, boiled, poached, scrambled, baked, and shirred. I believe that covers the field.
0: You don't like omelets.
2: My error. Yes, I'm devoted to omelets. Good night.
0: Cheese, tomato, onion, or Spanish?
2: Spanish.
0: Oh, I'm afraid I don't make that kind very well. I can't even rumba.
2: Well, I'm sure that anything you prefer will be delicious. And I hasten to add that you may place my napkin on the table, folded, creased, flounced, or flat. Good night.
0: Poor Mr. Powell. I bet you'd give anything to go to sleep, wouldn't you?
2: That I would.
0: I understand the county sheep is very good.
2: Yes.
0: I'm sorry we haven't got any.
2: Good night, Mrs. Burns.
0: Oh, Mr. Powell.
2: What now?
0: I forgot to say good night.
2: Yes, yes, I've been lying here brooding about it.
0: Well, good night.
2: Good night.
0: Sleep tight.
2: I'm beginning to think that's the only way I could sleep.
1: Gracie, is he asleep yet?
0: No. Oh, maybe he'll go to sleep if you talk to him.
1: All right, I'll see what I can do. My, it's dark in here.
2: A peculiar habit of mine. I like to sleep in a dark room.
1: I'm not disturbing you, am I?
2: No, no. In fact, you're a great help.
1: Really?
2: Yes. I haven't slept in 3 nights, and your help making it 4.
1: Well, you'll soon be sleeping like a top, and there's nothing like a good night's sleep.
2: There's certainly nothing like it here.
1: Did you set the alarm clock?
2: Yes, for 6.
1: Well, you don't have to worry about it not going off. It's a darn good clock.
2: Fine.
1: Has sort of a sweet, mellow chime.
2: Oh, how nice. Why don't you stay a little longer, and we can listen to the chime together?
1: Good night, Bill.
2: Good night, George.
0: Is he asleep yet, George?
1: Nah, poor guy.
0: Wait. I know what'll put him to sleep. My father's insomnia medicine.
1: Medicine?
0: Well, sure. My father used to take it and sleep for 4 or 5 days at a time.
1: Well, what kind of a medicine is it?
0: I don't know. It's put out by those two famous doctors, Haig and Haig.
1: Yes, that's a great medicine.
0: Oh, you answer the door, sweetheart. I'll go look for the medicine.
3: George, listen, George, I got to talk to you quick.
2: What's the matter, Bill?
3: Well, remember last week when you asked me to watch the house and see if there was some man annoying Gracie?
2: Yeah.
3: And I told you it was Paul Henreid, and it turned out I was wrong?
2: Yeah.
3: Well, I know who the rat is now.
2: Who?
3: William Powell.
2: Huh?
3: George, we got him red-handed. Just now, as I walked by the house, I saw him in your guest room in pajamas.
2: Bill.
3: Well, don't stand there. Let's throw him out.
2: But, Bill.
3: All right, if you're afraid of him, I'll do it myself.
2: Bill, wait.
3: Get out of that bed, you rat!
2: What? But I beg your pardon.
3: Get out of that bed and take your medicine.
2: If it's ether, I'll kiss you.
1: Look, Bill, I'm telling you, you're making another mistake.
3: Don't be afraid, George. I'll handle this. Now get this, Powell. George's wife loves him and only him. Oh, sure, to you, he's just a wrinkled, repulsive, little, hollow-chested pipsqueak.
1: Now, don't start that again.
3: But to his wife, he's as handsome, as precious as a bar of swan.
1: Now, Bill.
3: Swan, the new white floating soap that's four wonderful soaps in one. The soap for your hands and face, for bathing the baby, for washing your dishes and doing your light laundry. Four swell soaps in one. What a wartime buy.
2: Hey, will you get this walking bubble bath out of here?
1: Now, Bill, will
3: you... Go home, Powell. Go home to your wife and baby. Ask them to forgive you. Take that little baby in your arms and jump in the bathtub.
1: What?
3: Show that baby how much you love it. Give it a bath with swan. Babies are crazy about those mild, gentle swan suds. And lots of doctors recommend swan. It's pure as fine Castiles. And let your wife use swan for her dishes.
2: Say, George, tell me something. Has this whole evening been part of a gigantic plot to wreck me physically and mentally? Is MGM tired of me? Have they taken this diabolical way to break my contract?
1: Oh, no, no, no.
3: Well,
1: Bill,
3: why not? With what we got on Powell, they could break his contract in two like a bar of swan soap.
1: Bill, will you do
3: me a favor? Well, swan breaks in two, so you put half in the bathroom for your hands and face and half in the kitchen for dishes and light laundry.
1: Bill, listen to me. Mr. Powell is not interested in Gracie.
3: Huh?
1: He only came here to get some rest, didn't you, Mr. Powell?
2: Yes, fool that I am.
3: Gee, Mr. Powell, you must hate me.
2: Thank you, I will. Now, if you gentlemen will board your trains, I'll curl up here in Grand Central Station and go back to what I laughingly call sleep.
3: Good night. Well, good night, Mr. Powell.
2: Good night.
0: Oh, hello, Bill.
3: Hi, Gracie.
0: George, is Mr. Powell asleep yet?
1: Yeah, he's wider awake than ever.
0: Oh, my goodness. I've never seen such insomnia. I'll see what I can do.
2: Mr. Powell?
0: Mr. Powell?
2: Huh? Oh, what is it?
0: It's me, Gracie.
2: Oh, no.
0: Oh, now, don't worry too much if you can't sleep. Thomas Edison only slept 4 hours a night.
2: Really? When was he a guest here?
0: Oh, I just had an idea. I know what'll put you to sleep. You just relax while I go get him.
2: Him? What is it?
0: No, I'm not going to tell you. It'll be a surprise. You'll see in a minute.
2: Oh, what a night. Oh, swan soap.
0: All right, dear. Go ahead.
2: Go to sleep, my baby. My baby. My baby. What's that? What's that horrible noise?
0: Why, George is singing you a lullaby. Sing some more, dear.
2: Go to sleep, my baby.
1: Oh, shut up.
2: Huh?
1: This is the end. I'm getting out of here. Give me my clothes.
0: Oh, but Mr. Powell, don't you want to sleep?
1: Sleep? There's no such thing as sleep. Sleep. Sleep.
0: George, worst case of insomnia I've ever seen.
1: Yeah, poor guy. Well, come on, Gracie, let's get to bed.
0: You know, George, I don't think I'm going to be able to sleep now.
1: You don't?
0: No, sweetheart. Would you?
2: Oh, sure. Go to sleep, my baby.
0: Oh, George, you're
2: my
0: wonderful.
2: Baby.
0: Oh.
2: My baby.
3: George and Gracie will be back again immediately, and I'm just going to take a moment to remind you that we have all the soap we need in this country, but we haven't any to waste. Save soap. For instance, when you wash your hands and face with Swan, don't make more lather than you need. You'll get plenty in a few seconds. And don't put your Swan in a wet soap dish. A wet soap dish will melt any soap. And here's another good tip. When you wash your dishes, scrape the plates clean first and rinse them before you wash them. Then a few swishes of Swan in the water, or some Swan on your dish rag or mop, and you're all set. Just remember, don't waste soap. Here they are again, George and Gracie.
0: Oh, George, next week we're going to have two guest stars. Adolf Monju and his wife, Marie Teasdale.
1: Gee, that's swell. You know, Monju is the best-dressed man in Hollywood.
0: Yeah, I know. You and Mr. Monju have a lot in common.
1: Thanks.
0: Yes, you're both married to beautiful women.
2: Banjo. Our guest tonight, William Powell, will soon be seen in the Metro-Goldwyn-Mayer picture, Heavenly Body. 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The following week, Fred Astaire. Remember George Burns and Gracie Allen, CBS, next Tuesday night.
4: My name is Abe Ulloa. My poem is called East Side Tapestry. Can you see what holds me together? Is my fabric pleasing to your eye? Would you take a chance and warm yourself with me? Look deep and see that I am beautiful. Hidden for so long, do not be afraid to find me. I am the color of courage, hope, dignity, and peace. Rest within my loving arms and become a piece of my woven cloth that is the East Side Tapestry. It is this beautiful fabric that tells the story of life on the East Side. How far can a taco soar? Does the color of my skin prevent me from reaching unknown heights? Or is it just me wrapped in a brown excuse? How much can a taco learn? Does the color of my skin teach me that higher learning is for those other people? Or is it just me wrapped in a brown excuse? How far can a taco climb a corporate ladder? Does the color of my skin keep the door closed? Or is it just me wrapped in a brown excuse? I've peeled away my skin and found how beautiful the human soul can be. What is left is the vision of what can become. The human spirit is alive and well. It only requires honesty of myself to flourish. I can fly. I have learned. I am succeeding. I do belong. I am Taco Brown. You are black. You are white. It is our human spirit that makes us beautiful. It is our soul that allows us to find each other. It is our love that gives us what we all need, a better way.

just don't understand you. I don't understand the things you say. I can't understand a single word. I don't understand you. I just don't understand.

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10: Lockwood, Bentley, and Walsh Publishing. It still said it on the big brass nameplate.
11: Going down. Oh, good evening, Mr. Lockwood.
10: Good evening. Sure, the elevator operators were nice to me. Most of the office boys remembered to knock on my door before they came in. And even some of the stenographers still spoke to me. But everybody else above the rank of junior story reader knew it was just a question of time before that big brass nameplate in the lobby came down and another one went up in its place. Bentley and Walsh Publishing. No more Lockwood. If ever a man hated his partners, I did.
11: Main floor, sir.
10: Well, I went out of the building and across the street to the Savoy for dinner. Even the head waiter must have heard the rumor. He gave me the dime-sized table over in the corner that's generally reserved for out-of-town ribbon clerks. That's all right, Bob. There'll be another day. I'd gotten to coffee and dessert when I saw Helen Conover. Well, that just about summed it up. There were two things that I wanted in this world, to get my hands back on that corporation and Helen Conover. Well, she saw me and I waved to her and she waved back and started over to my table. She was head of our promotion department. She was smart and ambitious, and she could have personally modeled for any pinup art that you ever saw, but she was reserving anything along that line for my partner, Dick Walsh. Okay, sister, there'll be another day.
12: Hello, Arthur. Dining alone?
10: Yes, yeah, it's a habit. That I could break it under the right conditions.
12: Oh, but you're all finished.
10: That's all right, sit down. Just a big book publisher, got nothing to do.
12: Well, if it's not against office regulations to have dinner with the boss.
10: Regulations? Well, they never bothered you now, did they?
12: Now, Arthur, let's keep this clean.
13: Does Madame wish to order?
12: Yes, the steak dinner, please. No soup and no potatoes.
13: Very good, madam.
10: Working kind of late, aren't you?
12: Not working. Dick wanted me to see him off on the train.
10: Train? Where's he going?
12: Chicago.
10: What for?
12: Business, I suppose. Didn't he tell you?
10: You know, they never tell me anything anymore.
12: Well, it wasn't anything very important, I guess.
10: Well, I'd know even less if it had been. Maybe you can tell me about Sam.
12: About Sam?
10: Did he get his report from the doctor?
12: Oh, yes. He did, as a matter of fact.
10: How was it?
12: I'm afraid it's pretty bad.
10: How bad?
12: Well, it's his heart, all right. They don't give him much more time.
10: Uh-huh.
12: 6 months at the most.
10: Well, that means they'll have to work fast, or I will.
12: What?
10: Wouldn't you say so?
12: Arthur, I don't understand you. I've just told you that one of your partners has only 6 months to live, and you don't even seem to care.
10: Now, look, let's be grown up about it, at least. Sam Bentley and Dick Walsh have been trying to ease me out of the firm for the last year. Now Sam's going to kick off. Why should I care?
12: You really hate him, don't you?
10: Me? I don't hate anybody. I just hope he kicks off tonight instead of waiting 6 months and the Dick Walsh's train runs into the Hudson River, that's all. I don't hate anybody. I just wish they were dead.
12: Oh, Arthur, how can you? Oh,
10: what's the matter with that? I wish my partners were out of the way, and you wish... Well, I know what you wish, too, only I'm honest about it, and you're not.
12: This isn't a very pleasant conversation.
10: Well, there's always a better one. For instance, what are you doing tonight?
12: I'm going home and get a good night's sleep for a change.
10: Oh, by the way, how long is Dick going to be away?
12: About a week.
10: You'll be kind of lonely, won't you?
12: I don't see why I should.
10: Well, that's what I was thinking. You know, I've always had a sort of a yen for you, Helen.
12: Why, Mr. Lockwood, why don't people tell me these things?
10: Well, people don't have to tell people like you those things.
12: Now that you mention it, I do seem to have noticed a sort of a leer ever so often.
10: That wasn't any leer, baby. That was the real McCoy.
12: Look, Arthur, this may sound kind of corny, but I'm in love with Dick, and he's in love with me.
10: Oh, it does.
12: What?
10: Sound corny. Why doesn't he marry you?
12: You know why.
10: Sure, that wife that won't divorce him. You know, he's been using that one for the last 10 years.
12: Please, Arthur, I'd rather not talk about it.
10: Okay. Not to change the subject, but what do you expect to get out of it?
12: Get out of what?
10: The reorganization, the big day when they kick old Arthur out of the firm. You think maybe they'll make you a vice president?
12: I really don't know what you're talking about, Arthur.
10: Well, you ought to think about it. Because you can never tell, I might be able to make you an even better proposition.
12: I'm afraid I'm not interested in your propositions, Arthur. Any of them.
10: Okay, baby. There'll be another day. It was mostly bluff, and she knew it. But there was one thing that she didn't know. There was a chance that my smart partners had actually been holding out on me, and if they had, the way our incorporation papers were drawn, then I could really nail them. Well, I'd been snooping through the files at night lately, and I'd already dug up a couple of things, and this night I went back at it again. I let myself in through the side door of the building and walked up the 2 flights to the office. Everything was dark and deserted. I could barely make out the long lines of desks. And then I saw the light under Sam's door. Well, I crossed the office very quietly and listened. Nothing. I tapped on the door. Still nothing. So I opened it. And there was Sam. There was Sam, leaning back in his chair and staring at me with those cold and slightly protruding blue eyes, much the way he always did. Except, tonight, there was a small hole in the right side of his head. And Sam Bentley was dead. The gun was lying on the carpet where it had fallen out of his hand. It was his, all right, I recognized it. His other hand had fallen against an open drawer of the desk, and his wristwatch was broken. It had stopped at 8:05, and I picked up the phone to call the police. And then
6: number,
10: I noticed
6: please.
10: A letter on his desk. It was addressed to Richard Walsh. Well, I put up the
6: number,
10: phone
6: please.
10: And looked at that letter. And then I opened it. Well, it was about what I figured, the doctor's report on his heart, the usual all-around apology, and then a detailed explanation of how Dick Walsh could use the corporate insurance to pay off Sam's family for his share of the business and then take it over himself because Sam didn't want me to have any part of it. The signature was a little scrawly, but it was Sam's all right. So there it was, the double cross. And yet, it's funny, but almost before I got through reading it, I knew the answer. I looked at that broken wristwatch of his again. 8:05, it said. An hour later, I was home in bed, sleeping like a baby, knowing that Dick Walsh, too, was going to die. I strolled into the office the next morning about 10, just to be on the safe side, but of course they'd already found him. All over the office, there were little huddles that broke up furtively at my approach. Well, I played it for what it was worth. and headed for the largest and most important huddle, the executive huddle outside of Sam's door. They were all there, including Helen Conover. And she was looking pretty sick. Well, what is all
6: just
10: this?
6: Just a minute. Who are you?
10: Oh, I'm Arthur Lockwood. So what's all this about?
6: Oh, just wait here, please, Mr. Lockwood.
10: Hey, what's going on here anyway? Somebody robbed the till?
12: Arthur.
10: What?
12: Arthur, it's Sam.
10: What? His heart?
12: No, he was shot.
10: Shot?
12: Arthur, the police say it's murder.
6: Will you come in, please, Mr. Lockwood?
10: Yes, certainly.
6: The captain would like to see you again, too, please, Miss Conover.
12: Oh, yes, all right.
10: Well, we went in. Sam was still there. But by this time, somebody had thrown a towel over his face. A big, gangling guy came across the room toward me with his hand out.
7: Mr. Lockwood?
10: Yes?
7: Captain Gibbons, homicide.
10: Is that Sam Bentley?
7: Yes. No, it must be something of a shock to you, sir, but I'm afraid I'm going to have to ask you a few questions.
10: Oh, yes, of course. Please go right ahead.
7: Know anybody to want to kill your partner, Mr. Lockwood?
10: Are you sure it was... I mean, couldn't it have been suicide?
7: Why would he want to kill himself?
10: Well, he's been pretty depressed lately. His health has been bad. Only yesterday he got a report from his doctor that he probably wouldn't live more than 6 months.
7: No, won't hold, Mr. Lockwood. Not unless you figure that Bentley shot himself and then carried the gun into your other partner's office. That's Mr. Walsh, isn't it?
12: Mr. Walsh?
7: Yes. Was that surprising?
12: Why, yes.
10: Do you mean that you found the gun in Mr. Walsh's office?
7: In the wall safe. How many people have the combination of that safe, Mr. Lockwood?
10: Why, just the three of us, I think. The three partners. We each have a safe, but somebody else has to have the combination, too, just in case... Well, you know...
7: Mm-hmm. Did you trust your partners, Mr. Lockwood?
10: Well, Captain, I'll be frank with you. There hasn't been a great deal of love lost between us lately, but... Yes, we trusted each other in our own way.
7: Where were you at 7:10, Mr. Lockwood?
10: Oh, I was having dinner at the Savoy across the street.
7: You can prove that, I suppose?
10: Yes, of course. As a matter of fact, Miss Conover here came over later and joined me.
7: Mm-hmm. I understand Miss Conover was seeing your other partner, Mr. Walsh, off on the 7:35 for Chicago.
10: So she told me, yes.
7: Mm-hmm. You're sure of the train time?
12: Yes, of course.
10: Well, it's the one Dick Walsh always takes to Chicago. But why this interest in time? Have you set the time of when it happened?
7: Bentley's watch was broken. It stopped at 7:10.
10: Oh.
7: Either of you see this before?
12: Where did that come from?
7: Recognize?
10: Yes, of course. That's Mr. Walsh's watch charm.
12: He keeps losing it. He loses it all the time.
7: Yeah, yes, he does. We found it in the chair behind Bentley's body.
10: Oh, now, wait a minute, Captain. You don't seriously mean to suggest that...
7: How does it add up to you?
10: Well, I mean that watch charm doesn't mean anything. It's true that he did lose it all the time, but he could have lost it in here any time.
7: Not in a chair, Mr. Lockwood. It wouldn't stay there very long, not without being found.
12: Oh, Captain, there must be some mistake. There must be.
7: You can go now, Miss Conover.
12: But please.
7: I said you could go now, Miss Conover.
10: Come on, Helen.
7: I guess that's it, Harry.
6: I guess it is.
7: Better call Chicago and issue a warrant.
12: Oh.
7: Richard Leonard Walsh. Suspicion of murder.
12: No! It's...
10: All right. It's nothing now. She's just fainted.
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9: And now, Roma Wines bring back to our Hollywood soundstage Van Heflin as Arthur Lockwood, with Kathy Lewis as Helen Conover in Three Blind Mice, a tale well calculated to keep you in suspense.

0: defendant will rise and face the court. Does the defendant wish to make a statement before sentence is passed? If not, we will proceed. Richard Leonard Walsh, having been tried and found guilty of the murder of Samuel Bentley in the first degree, you are hereby remanded to the custody of the warden of the state penitentiary, where at such time as the state shall deem appropriate, you will be executed in the manner
1: I'll
0: prescribed by law.
1: It's a nice, easy way of getting along in the publishing business, if you're lucky. One of your partners commits suicide. You rig the evidence to frame the other partner for his murder. Net result, a new firm, Arthur Lockwood Incorporated. Arthur Lockwood being me. Of course, there were the usual appeals and the thing dragged on, but that didn't worry me. I had other things to think about. And number one on that list was Helen Conover. But there, I'll admit, I was surprised because Dick knew that he'd been framed and must have suspected me, and Helen was supposed to be in love with Dick. Well, I played it very carefully. The paternal approach, the sorrowing friend, dinner in the theater and stuff like that. But never a word, never a wrong word or gesture. And then one night, about a week before Dick Walsh was scheduled to be executed, I just brought Helen home from a sedate little tour of some of our most upper-crust hot boxes, and we were at her apartment.
2: What a swell evening, Arthur. You've been awfully sweet to me.
1: Well, it's the least I can do, Helen.
2: No, you mustn't feel that way, Arthur.
1: What way?
2: That you sort of owe me something.
1: Owe you something? Well, why should I? It's just that I know how you feel.
2: I wonder if you do.
1: Well, yes, I think so. You've been awfully brave about it, but I think I know.
2: Arthur, once you said that something I said was corny. Remember?
1: Yes, I remember.
2: Well, it was. It wasn't even true.
1: You weren't in love with him?
2: Afraid I'm a pretty heartless little girl, Arthur. I'm afraid I love myself too much to be really in love with anybody.
1: Well, that's not heartless. That's just honest.
2: You know that he's to be executed next week, don't you?
1: Yes.
2: Then he's not much good to me now, is he? Even if he did want to marry me.
1: Oh.
2: Now you know I'm heartless and cold-blooded and cruel.
1: I ought to, but I don't.
2: No. I don't have to be that way. I can be other ways.
1: What other ways?
2: Like this.
1: Helen. That was that. I didn't care about anything after that, even marriage. We made a quick trip down to Virginia where names in the publishing business wouldn't mean a thing, even ours. And it was all very quiet. No publicity, no fuss, nothing. When we got back, we took a little place in the East 50s, although, of course, she kept her apartment, I kept mine. It had to be that way for a while, at least until after Dick's execution and the things had cooled down a bit. Well, I knocked off early at the office that day, for the looks of the thing. And Helen was already home when I got there.
2: Oh, you're home early, aren't you, darling? Any particular reason?
1: No particular reason.
2: Penny for your thoughts, darling.
1: My thoughts? Oh, nothing special. I guess I was just thinking, I don't know.
2: Bet I know.
1: What?
2: You were thinking about Dick. He's going to die tonight.
1: Well, maybe I was, I don't know.
2: Well, I'm glad you did come home anyway, darling, because I wanted to have a little talk with you.
1: Sure. Sure, about what?
2: You really shouldn't let it bother you, you know.
1: Let what bother me?
2: The execution.
1: Why should it bother me? He killed a man, didn't he? Why should I worry about what the law does to him?
2: Are you so sure, Arthur?
1: So sure of what?
2: So sure that he did kill a man?
1: Well, right then it hit me. That all the time I'd been thinking how slick everything was, something was wrong, terribly wrong. That all this time she'd been playing with me like a smart young cat with a silly, blind old mouse. Three mice, and one of them dead, and another with them as good as dead, and I was left.
2: All the evidence and everything. Wasn't like Dick to do a thing like that.
1: You don't think he killed him?
2: Arthur, do you remember, it was a long time ago, you asked me what I expected to get out of it? If Sam and Dick squeezed you out of the firm.
1: Yeah, I remember.
2: And you said you might have a better proposition?
1: Yeah.
2: Well, I've decided what I want.
1: Sure. You really want to be a vice president? We can fix that easy enough, although I sort of had the idea that you'd be pulling out after a while now that we're married.
2: Oh, you're priceless. No, I'm afraid a vice presidency isn't at all what I have in mind, and I don't know where you got the idea that I'd be pulling out of the firm, ever.
1: All right. What do you want?
2: I want a full partnership, Arthur.
1: A partnership?
2: Yes. Is that so strange?
1: Well, we are partners now, in a way. You're my wife.
2: No. I mean a real partnership. A corporate partnership.
1: Look, Helen, you're asking me out of a clear sky to give you a half a share in a $1 million business.
2: Yes.
1: Well, that'll take some thinking about.
2: Yes, I suppose it will. I was saying, it was strange about that evidence. For instance, there was the letter.
1: What letter?
2: The letter that was on Sam's desk when he killed himself. It disappeared.
1: You must be crazy.
2: Am I? What about the wristwatch? When he died, it said 5 after 8. But when they found him, it said 10 after 7. And the gun. It was lying on the carpet by his hand, but somehow it got into Dick's wall safe.
1: You knew all that, and you let an innocent man go to the chair?
2: Oh, really? Oh, Arthur, you are priceless. I let an innocent man go to the chair?
1: You know, of course, that a wife can't testify against her husband.
2: Oh, no. No, a wife can't be forced to testify against her husband, but she can if her conscience...
1: All right. What do you want?
2: I thought I'd mentioned it. The partnership.
1: I see.
2: Now you're not going to be unreasonable about it, are you, darling?
1: No, Helen. I'm not going to be unreasonable.
2: Oh, darling, I was thinking. We ought to rearrange the office space.
1: She'd even turned her back on me now. She was gazing out of the window, dreaming up the future. Her future, just the way she'd planned it. I couldn't guess how she knew. She must have been hiding somewhere and seen me, but that didn't matter much now. I only knew that I was right back where I'd started from, the business slipping out of my hands, and someday, no business and no Helen. I had to think fast and act fast. There was a bronze statuette on the end table. I picked it up and hefted it. It was just about right. So I stepped over behind her.
2: Of course, the offices then will be just exactly the same. Except for that. Darling, you won't mind that, will you?
1: I hit her hard, but not too hard. Because this was one suicide that was going to come off right. I carried her out to the kitchen and propped her up in a chair in front of the kitchen table. And then I went into the bathroom and got some towels. That wouldn't leave any marks. And I tied her hands and feet and gagged her, so that even if she did come to in a few minutes, it wouldn't matter. All I had to do was come back in a couple of hours and put the towels away and make everything look just as natural as I could. It was a risk, those 2 hours, and I knew it. The whole thing was a risk. But it was the best I could do. I looked at her once more before I left. She hadn't moved a muscle. And then I turned on the gas. By the time I got back to my apartment, I was shaking all over. This time I had really killed somebody. But why would anybody connect me with it, I told myself. Why would anybody think it was anything but suicide? She had the motive this day of all days. Everybody knew that she was in love with Walsh. And even if her marriage to me came out, the motive would still hold. And then the doorbell rang, and I jumped a foot. At first, I wasn't going to answer it, and then I thought I'd better. Whoever it was would establish that I was here at home and that I could brush them off before I had to leave.
3: Hello, Mr. Lockwood. Busy?
1: Why, no, Captain Gibbons. No, no, come right in.
3: Thanks.
1: Right in here for you. Have a seat.
3: Uh-huh.
1: Cigar?
3: Thanks. Oh, pretty good cigar. You must be doing pretty well for yourself nowadays. better let me light it myself. You seem kind of nervous.
1: Well, you know how it is. I mean, today the...
3: Oh, you mean your partner Walsh going to the hot seat?
1: I try not to think about it, but, well... It...
3: Yeah, he'll be sitting down there pretty soon now. Pretty soon. They say it doesn't hurt. Well, I don't know. Do you ever see one?
1: Look, do we have to talk about it?
3: Makes you feel kind of bad, eh? I wouldn't wonder. Why did you do it, Lockwood?
1: Do what?
3: Frame him.
1: I don't know what you're talking about.
3: Sure you do. You changed the time, stashed the gun, tore up the suicide note. In fact, as I was saying, you framed him.
1: No, Walsh killed him. You know he did. He was convicted of killing him. All the evidence was that he killed him.
3: Oh, sure. Walsh killed him, all right.
1: What?
3: Walsh killed him. He told us he did, just today.
1: But it was... Hey, look, what is this?
3: Walsh killed him and framed it to look like suicide. Then you came along and pinned it back on Walsh where it belonged in the first place. He gave us a full confession just this afternoon.
1: Then you...
3: So, I don't know whether we ought to thank you for making it easy for us or try to pin a rap on you. But the DA's willing to let it go, so it's all right with me. He wants a statement, though.
1: Oh, sure. Sure, anything you say.
3: By the way, what about that dame?
1: What? What dame?
3: The one in your office that was supposed to be sweet on Walsh. We want her the worst way.
1: You... Why?
3: Accessory to murder. She was in it up to her ears. Yep.
1: So that was
3: Walsh
1: it.
3: Spilled the whole thing.
1: That's how she'd known, and I'd taken my life in my hand for nothing. She was up there dying right now. I was murdering her while Gibbons sat there risking my life to do something that the law would have done for me. Maybe it still wasn't too late, but Gibbons just sat there talking and talking and talking.
3: Well, you just go down there to the DA's office and give him that statement, eh?
1: Sure, sure. Tomorrow, the very first thing.
3: You know, you sure are a heel, Lockwood. But you're a lucky heel.
1: It was 10 blocks away. I didn't dare take a cab. I didn't dare even run for fear that somebody would see me and remember in case it was too late. But by the time I got there, I was gasping for breath, so I'd run every step. So I let myself in. The smell of gas hit me just like a brick wall. I put my handkerchief over my face and rushed into the kitchen. I threw open the window, shut off the gas. She was sitting there just as I left her. Well, I got her up on the table. And I dragged it over toward the window. I got the gag out of her mouth and I began working her arms. Artificial respiration. I knew that much. I worked over her by that window until the sweat was running down my face. But I couldn't tell. I couldn't tell yet. The towels that I'd tied her feet with were still there, but I didn't bother with them or anything else. I just kept working over, up and down, as though my life depended on it. It did.
3: I'm afraid you're too late, Lockwood. I'm afraid your wife is dead.
1: He was a smart cop, that Gibbons. He knew a lot. He says now he's pretty sure it doesn't hurt. The electric chair, I mean. Well, tonight I'm going to find out.

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1: 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Van, you played the part of a publisher tonight. How about publishing a few tips on Roma wines?
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3: Van Heflin may currently be seen in Metro-Goldwyn-Mayer's Technicolor musical Till the Clouds Roll By with Van Johnson, Judy Garland, and Frank Sinatra. 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

These sidewalks don't lie. Because they don't have to, baby. No embellishments necessary. The truth is richer than the rust and well-to-do. My sidewalks make concrete a red carpet. Because hilltop is where we roll deep and love sweet. Love hard like gangbusters, like fruit fresh off the vine, like we were never hurt in the name of love. These sidewalks are weathered and worn from the footprints of city soldiers and prisoners of this long-fought war. They have cracked under the weight of regret, ripped open like defeated samurais, and some have up and left to become part of the structures they once despised, falling in line with short-sighted high-rises and crooked, shiny expansions of a stranger's fantasy to survive. What else would you have them do? We are soaked in the sweet and the sordid. Relief comes and goes with rehabs and festivals, campaign trails and media-fed movements, but grace lies in the sediment, the rubble and the dust of the people that stroll these streets. This grit ain't no eyesore. It is the lifeblood of me. It drives the pulse of my wretched heart, tying me to this doomed paradise till I return to the Creator.

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7: You ready? That's the boy. Shh, not so loud. Not so loud. You want to surprise him. You don't want him to hear it before his birthday, do you? All right, all right, all right. I'll put the recorder on, and you're only to speak when I tell you to. Now, do you understand? Now, here we go. Walter? Hello, Walter. This is Eleanor Walter, and this... Speak, speak, speak. This is Tracy, and we're saying happy birthday from your loving wife and your faithful dog, Tracy. Isn't Tracy a smart dog, Walter? He can talk, can't you, Tracy? Speak up. Speak up. Tell us everything you know. You didn't know Tracy could talk, did you? But he can. He knows lots of things. Tell us everything you know, Tracy. Now, that's enough. That's enough, Tracy. Do you want him to hear us? There. Now, the record's finished. We'll mark the label. Not to be played until May 17th, 1945. Eleanor and Tracy. There. Tomorrow we'll play it for him the first thing in the morning. I'll bet you're the first dog that's ever made a record. Now, what do you know about that, huh? Shh, shh, shh. No, no, no.
8: Well, Eleanor.
7: Yes, dear.
8: What are you doing?
7: Oh, nothing. Just waiting for you.
8: What's all the racket about?
7: Just Tracy and I roughhousing.
8: I wish you wouldn't do that when I'm trying to write.
7: I'm sorry, darling. I thought you were finished.
8: Well, I'm not.
7: You said you'd work till 11, then we'd take Tracy for a walk. It's after 11 now.
8: I didn't think I was going to get stuck.
7: Oh. We belong?
8: How do I know how long I'll be? It's hard work for me to write a play. I'm not Tolstoy.
7: I'm sorry, darling. I just can't seem to say anything anymore without getting on your nerves. We didn't used to be like this.
8: Maybe we're not like we used to be.
7: Oh, poor Tracy. He wants to go.
8: Well, we'll never go unless I get that second act curtain fixed.
7: I wish I could help, dear.
8: Maybe you can, Eleanor. What would you say if you were thinking of committing suicide and you didn't want anyone to know exactly what your plans were? What would be the last thing you'd say to your husband, for instance?
7: I don't know. I never thought about such things. Shh, shh, Tracy, shh, boy. Walter, couldn't you work it out tomorrow? You'll be fresh in the morning.
8: I said I'd finish this, and I'm going to, if it takes all night.
7: Well, then Tracy and I'll have to go for a walk alone. Come on. Come on, Tracy. Come on, boy. Come on.
8: Oh, Eleanor, You said you wanted to help me.
7: Well, if I thought I could.
8: You helped me the other day.
7: Only with what your leading lady's dress looked like.
8: About the suicide.
7: Well, first of all, why is this girl committing suicide?
8: She's tired. Bored.
7: Oh, darling. No wonder you can't make it convincing. People don't just commit suicide because they're bored.
8: Yes, they do. People do even worse than that when they're bored.
7: Well, Walter, I've been bored lots of times, but I've never even
8: I can see you're not going to be much help.
7: I'll help you, honey. What's the girl like? She married?
8: Yes.
7: Is she in love with her husband?
8: Well, she doesn't know anymore.
7: How could she not know?
8: Eleanor, you may not understand her, but you've got to take my word for it.
7: Well, let's see. Would she say...
8: Eleanor, let's try it this way. You know, sometimes the very first things you think of are the best. Just say whatever you think she'd say without stopping. You know a little about the character. Just say whatever comes into your head. Now, try it. I won't interrupt you.
7: All right, but
8: Oh, Eleanor, did they fix the recording machine today?
7: Yes, yeah, why?
8: Have you tried it out yet?
7: No, I was just going to.
8: I'll tell you what we'll do then. We'll try it out by cutting a record of what you say now. It'll be spontaneous, unrehearsed. I've thought too much about it. Maybe that's why I can't do it. But yours will be fresh. Then we'll play it back and change it and work on it after we hear it.
7: Well, wouldn't it be better, darling?
8: Please, try it my way. Before you have a chance to think too much about it. Oh, come on. Oh, you've got a record right there, haven't you? Is there anything on it?
7: Well, one side's blank.
8: All right. Come on. And make it emotional. Convincing. You ready? All right, go ahead.
7: Maybe it's foolish of me to do what I'm thinking of doing, but I don't see any other way. I'm confused and bored. I guess bored most of all. And maybe what I'm going to do will solve things for both of us. Goodbye.
8: Well, that was good, Eleanor. I can get a lot of ideas from that.
7: Is that the end of the record?
8: Yes. You see, you have helped me after all.
7: Oh, I thought it was terrible. I'm no writer, Walter.
8: It was all right. Well, of course, I may change a word here and there, but it was all right.
7: Really? Well, can we go walking now?
8: Yes. Get your coat.
7: All right, baby. All right. Here we go.
8: Eleanor, would you mind if we left Tracy?
7: Huh? Why?
8: I feel so tired. I thought I'd like to stop at Joe's for some coffee.
7: We can take him in with us.
8: No, we can't. Remember what Joe said last time we had him in there?
7: Oh, yeah, I'd forgotten. I don't see why he has to act that way about dogs. We've just spoiled Joe. Just because he gave you music lessons as a child, he thinks he can treat us any way he wants.
8: Now, Eleanor, he has his customers to think about. People don't like to have dogs hanging around an eating place. It isn't Joe's fault.
7: Oh, poor Tracy. He knows he's not wanted.
8: Well, that's the way Joe feels about it. We'll only stay a few minutes, and then we'll come back for Tracy.
7: All right, I suppose we have to. Tracy, you wait now. We won't be long, then we'll come back for you. Oh, we'd take you now, boy, but we can't. Look, Walter, it's almost as if he understands.
8: Yeah, I expect him to up and answer you one of these days.
7: Oh, come on, huh? Let's go so we can hurry back. We'll only be 20 minutes, boy. Did you see him look at the clock?
8: I thought I saw him look at his wristwatch.
7: Fool, come on. You know, old Joe's got a nerve not wanting dogs in here. Look at some of these customers.
8: Don't be bitter.
7: Well, I don't think we ought to come in here anymore, even if he is an old friend of yours.
8: It'd break his heart if we could quit coming here. You know that, Eleanor. How else could he worry about me and keep an eye on me if we didn't come in here once in a while? Look, they've got new records in the jukebox.
7: It's about time. See what they've got. Did you say new? Blue Heaven. Together. Gloomy Sunday.
8: Gloomy Sunday. I haven't heard that one in a long time.
7: Would you like to?
8: Let's order first.
7: Let's sit at a table. Make him wait on us for a change. No dogs allowed. He's got a nerve. Honestly, I'd never...
8: Shh! Here he comes. Now, don't start anything, Eleanor.
7: Well, I'm off of Joe, and I don't care if he knows it.
8: Shh!
3: Good evening, Walter. Mrs. Faber. What'll it be tonight, huh?
8: Well, hello, Joe. Just coffee. Well, you got any of that 7-layer?
3: Yes, I think I can fix you up.
7: Nothing for me.
3: I haven't seen you in quite a while.
7: You're not going to see me in here anymore at all, Joe.
3: Huh? Oh, why not?
8: Oh, Joe, never mind. We're in a hurry.
3: Well, why do you say that, Mrs. Faber?
7: Never mind. I'm going to play a record, Walter. I'll be right back.
3: What is the matter with your wife? Maybe I did something?
8: No. No, Joe, it's nothing you've done. But you notice it, too.
3: I notice what?
8: How depressed she is.
3: Yes, but why?
8: If you could understand women, Joe, you wouldn't be in this business.
3: Well, that record she's playing. In Hungary, we call that the suicide song.
8: Bring us some coffee, will you, Joe? Maybe that'll pick her up.
3: Yeah, all right, Walter.
8: Well, even if you don't like old Joe, you've got to admit he certainly bakes a wonderful cake.
7: I'm not interested. Let's go.
8: What's your hurry?
7: I don't like this place, and I'm not coming back anymore.
8: Shh, not so loud.
7: I don't care if he does hear me.
3: Well, good night, folks.
8: Good night.
7: Where are you going? We have to go back after Tracy.
8: Look, Eleanor, it's starting to rain. If we go back now, we won't get our walk in at all.
7: Oh, Walter, but we promised him.
8: Let's just run down by the wharf, shall we? Then if it doesn't rain too hard, we can go back for Tracy.
7: Oh, maybe you're right. Gee, it is beginning to come down.
8: Come on. The river's wonderful when it's raining.
7: Well, maybe we better go back.
8: We won't get wet if we make it a quick one. Come on.
7: Walter, let's go back. Walter.
8: Come on, Eleanor. Come on.
7: Walter. Walter. Walter, I'm just soaking wet. Now, if this is a game...
8: This isn't a game,
7: oh,
8: Eleanor.
7: Walter, you frighten me. Standing in the shadows like that. Come on, now let's go home. I'm just
8: Look
7: freezing.
8: Look at the river. It's beautiful, isn't it?
7: Oh, please, let's go home.
8: Dark and mysterious.
7: And dirty. Let's go back.
8: It's not dirty, Eleanor. And if it is, it's dull, boring people who've made it that way.
7: Whatever it is, I'm cold. I'm wet.
8: Eleanor.
7: Yes.
8: Come over here.
7: No, I'm going home.
8: Look over the edge here. The way the water washes over the pilings.
7: Oh, please, Walter, let's go home.
8: Just a minute longer, then we'll go.
7: All right, but promise. Walter? Walter, what? Walter, what's wrong with you? Walter, let me go. Walter, no! No!
8: Tracy! Drown, you dumb cluck. Well, it's two birds with one stone, I guess.

0: For Suspense, Roma Wines are bringing you as star Dana Andrews, whom you have heard in the first act of Mel Donnelly's Two Birds with One Stone, which is Roma Wines' presentation tonight of Suspense.
1: Between the acts of Suspense, this is Truman Bradley for Roma Wines. 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

0: Joe!
1: Joe, what's the matter, Walter?
2: Have you seen my wife?
1: Well, not since you were here a while ago.
2: She's disappeared, Joe.
1: What do you mean?
2: We went for a walk after we left here.
1: In the rain?
2: She insisted. You saw how she was acting.
1: Yes.
2: Well, she got away from me down by the wharf. I couldn't find her. I thought maybe she'd come back here.
1: I haven't seen her, Walter.
2: Joe, will you help me try and find her?
1: Oh, sure. Nick, I'm going out. Take over, will you?
2: I can't think of any other place to look. What am I going to do?
1: She will turn up. Don't worry, Walter.
2: I don't know. She's been acting so strange lately.
1: What about the dog?
2: What do you mean?
1: Was he with her?
2: Well, yes. Yes, he was.
1: She'll be all right then. He'll look after her. Let's go to your apartment. She might have gone back there.
2: Might as well, I guess. But she was sore at me. I don't think she would have gone back home.
1: We'd better have a look anyway.

0: Look there, Walter.
1: What's the matter?
0: The door to your apartment. It is open. Didn't you lock it when you left?
1: I didn't lock it, but I remember closing it.
0: Maybe she's come back.
1: No, she couldn't have. I mean...
0: Come on, let's go in.
1: Oh, Eleanor! You see, there's no one here. I'll look in the kitchen. You go in the bedroom, Joe.
0: Yeah. Walter!
1: What is it?
0: Come here, in the bedroom.
1: What's the matter?
0: Look on the bed there.
1: No, it couldn't be.
0: I thought you said the dog was with her.
1: He was. Yes, he was with her.
0: Then she must be here, too.
1: No, she couldn't be.
0: Why not?
1: Eleanor! Eleanor!
0: Look at how still the poor dog lies. Maybe he's been hurt. He's soaking wet.
1: It was raining, wasn't it?
0: Yes, it was raining. What's the matter, Tracy? What's the matter, boy? I guess he's all right. But the way he stares at her.
1: Joe!
0: Huh? What's the matter?
1: I just remembered.
0: Huh?
1: A record. She made it tonight, just before we left the house. She wouldn't let me hear it. She wouldn't tell me what it was, even. She said I could listen to it after we came back from our walk. It's in here, on the machine.
0: We'd better play it, Walter.
2: Maybe it's foolish of me to do what I'm thinking of doing. But I don't see any other way. I'm confused. And bored. I guess bored most of all. And maybe what I'm going to do will solve things for both of us. Goodbye.
0: I think we had better call the police, Walter.
1: What for?
0: To have them look for her.
1: Oh yes, of course.
3: You can think of, Mr. Faber?
1: No, that's all.
3: Then you believe the recording was intended as a suicide note?
1: Yes.
3: Mm-hmm. I would like to talk to Mr. Weiss here alone for a moment.
1: I'll be in the bedroom if you need me.
3: All right. Mr. Weiss, how long have you known Mr. Faber?
0: Well, for many years. I gave him music lessons as a child.
3: Can you add anything to what he's already told us?
0: Well, she was acting just like he said. I noticed it the moment she walked into my place. She is usually very friendly. And she said something about my not seeing her anymore.
3: Anything else?
0: That's all.
3: Mm-hmm. And you did hear them play the record, Gloomy Sunday?
0: Yes.
3: Well, we've had a couple of suicide cases where that song has come up before. I think Mr. Faber better prepare himself for the worst.
0: I'm afraid, sir.
3: Well, look, I'll go along now. Faber will probably want to come with us, but I think he'd better stay here. There's no telling what we'll find.
0: Is there anything I can do?
3: Yes. I suggest that you get in touch with his family. I think he ought to have someone here with him.
0: Well, he has no family.
3: Oh? Then perhaps you'd stay.
0: Well, of course.
3: Well, we'll call you the minute we have any news. Good night.
1: Joe?
0: Yeah?
1: Did the officer go?
0: Yes, he did.
1: But I think I should have gone with him.
0: No. He said for you to stay here. He'll call us. Walter, have you noticed Tracy through all of this?
1: What about him?
0: I don't know. It's depressing just to look at him.
1: That's because you don't like dogs, Joe.
0: No, you're mistaken, Walter. I do like dogs. I never did know why you asked me to tell your wife not to bring him into my place anymore.
1: Would you like a drink, Joe?
0: No, thanks. Strange the way that dog follows you around. Every move you make. It's almost as if he were trying to say something.
1: He's all right. Come here, Tracy. Come here. Come here, Tracy.
0: He was her dog, wasn't he?
1: Yes. She bought him.
0: His eyes are almost like a human's, aren't they?
1: Yeah. Stop it, Tracy. Stop following me around.
0: Now, you ought to get hold of yourself, Walter.
1: Yes. Yes, I guess I'm pretty upset with all that's happened.
0: Tracy is, too. He knows something's wrong.
1: He doesn't know anything. Will you stop it, Joe?
0: Huh? Oh, well, I'm sorry.
1: We both need sleep. That couch is pretty comfortable, Joe.
0: Oh, yeah, that will be fine for me. What about Tracy?
1: Well, he usually sleeps on that chair over there. Well, I'll go on to bed. Good night.
0: Good night.
1: No, Tracy. Don't follow me. Get over there in your chair. You know about your chair. Now go up. Get away from me.

0: Joe. Joe!
1: Just a minute.
0: Joe, were you talking in there? Did you call me?
1: No, I was asleep. You must have heard Tracy scratching at the door here.
0: Joe, keep him out of here, will you? Keep him in the living room.
1: Yes, I will.
0: Joe, I've got to get rid of that dog first thing tomorrow.
1: Maybe my wife and I will take him.
0: No.
1: Why not?
0: Well, it'd be too hard seeing him around. I don't want to see him anymore. I don't want him around.
1: Well, you better try and get some sleep. You can talk about it in the morning.
0: Yes. Well, good night.
1: Good night. Come on, Tracy. Come on, boy.
0: You'll have to carry him. Pick him up, will you?
1: Yes. Here we go, boy. Say, he has got something sticky around his neck here. He ought to have a bath. I'll get it. You stay in here, Walter. Oh, officer.
2: I have bad news, Mr. Weiss. We found her. Where's Mr. Faber?
1: In the bedroom.
2: Well, you'll have to help me break it to him.
1: Where did you find her?
2: In the river. She must have struck her head on the pilings when she jumped off the wharf.
1: Oh, no.
2: She was in pretty bad shape. Her clothes were torn and her arms were badly lacerated.
1: Oh.
2: We can't figure that out. Well, I guess we'd better go into Mr. Faber.
1: Yes, yes.
0: What is it? Have you...
1: Walter, we have very bad news for you.
2: I'm sorry, Mr. Faber. There's nothing you can do now. As we suspected, it was suicide. There's no need of your coming down now. There was identification on her, but we would like to see you in the morning.
0: All right, I'll be down.
2: Good night.
0: Officer.
3: Yes?
0: Would you do me a favor?
3: Why, certainly.
0: This was her dog.
2: Yes?
0: I don't want him around anymore with her gone. Could you take him with you now?
2: Well, this is a bit irregular. What would you want done with him?
0: Just get him out of here. I don't care what you do with him.
1: I know you're upset, Walter, but don't do this to the dog. Decide about it tomorrow. You may feel different.
0: Don't stand there and argue with me, Joe. I know what I want. Now get him out of here, I tell you.
1: I guess you'd better take him, officer. You will have to carry him, I guess.
2: Yes. Well, it's too bad. They'll probably put him out of the way.
1: Yes, I know. Goodbye, Tracy.

0: Walter. Hello, Walter.
1: Hmm?
0: This is Eleanor Walter, and this... Speak, speak. This is Tracy, and we're saying happy birthday from your loving wife and your faithful dog, Tracy. Isn't Tracy a smart dog, Walter? He can talk. Catch you, Tracy. Speak up. Tell us everything you know. You didn't know Tracy could talk, did you? But he can. He knows lots of things. Tell us everything you know, Tracy.
1: Joe!
2: Yes?
1: Joe, did you hear...
2: Happy birthday, Walter.
1: How did you know it was my birthday?
2: Eleanor told me.
1: Eleanor? No. Eleanor's dead.
2: Walter, you've had a bad dream. Wake up.
1: Dream? Oh, Joe, I dreamt I...
2: What did you dream?
1: I dreamt I murdered her. I mean, I...
2: Why did you do it, Walter?
1: It was a trick.
2: Why did you do it, Walter?
1: You won't tell anyone, will you, Joe? You won't, will you? I tell you, I had to do it, Joe. I hated her. I knew I'd never be rid of her, and...
2: I'm going for the police.
1: Stay where you are, Joe. I've got a gun here. So you didn't give Tracy to the police after all. You wanted him here to drive me crazy. You knew all along. You suspected from the beginning.
2: I suspected nothing until a while ago when I played the other side of this record. Now put that gun down, Walter.
1: Let the dog in. Go on, let him in. If it hadn't been for him, you'd have never known about Eleanor. But I'm going to fix both of you now.
2: You couldn't get away with one murder. Now I suppose you think you'll get away with two.
1: Pick the dog up. Go on, pick him up. That's right. Now sit over there with him in your lap. Hold him close if you're so fond of him. It's going to be two birds with one stone again. Only this time I'll make it stick.
3: Drop that gun, favorite. If that dog hadn't gotten away from us, you'd have been a goner, Mr. Weiss. And if I hadn't followed this dog back here, I wouldn't have overheard your very interesting confession, Mr. Faber.
1: Well, okay. I guess I'm even a worse playwright than I thought. Come on, Tracy. Let's go for a walk. I'll walk you down to the station. That's funny. Listen to him. This is the first time he's ever wanted to go for a walk with me.

0: 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Suspense is produced, edited, and directed by William Spear.
1: Before our star returns to the microphone, let me say a word for Roma Wines, the sponsor of Suspense. 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
3: This is Dana Andrews. I've certainly enjoyed appearing on this evening's Suspense. And I'll be looking forward to next week's show, which will star my good friend Herbert Marshall. In the meantime, remember this. We've got the biggest home front effort of the war facing us right now. It's buying more bonds during the current Seventh War loan, more than we've ever bought before. Last year by this time, we had two war loan drives. This drive, the Seventh War loan, is the first this year, but it must do the job of two, for there'll be only two war loan drives in 1945. So buy more and larger war bonds now.
0: Dana Andrews appeared through the courtesy of 20th Century Fox and will soon be seen in their production, State Fair. Next Thursday, you will hear Mr. Herbert Marshall as star of Suspense.
1: Presented by Roma Wines, R-O-M-A, made in California for enjoyment throughout the world. 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

0: that sounds like a...
1: Yeah.
2: So we're set up near Ashford, Washington, kind of at the base of Mount Rainier, which is not the best for antenna propagation, but it's super fun. We've got three antennas erected. One is a vertical made from a fishing pole. We have two inverted V dipoles, and that was super fun and frustrating because we stuck those up in trees. And so how do you stick something 60 feet up in a tree? With a slingshot. So this was my first time in a long time, since probably about age 7, playing with a slingshot. And this one's a real slingshot, not like a rubber band on a stick.
1: Well, we had one of that. I was getting
0: November 9,
2: So when you launch something from the slingshot, it's actually attached to fishing line. The weight that you use swings up over branch, and then you hope that the sinker comes down. And then once it comes down on the other side, another person fetches the sinker, and you have the fishing line, and you attach just regular cordage to it, like paracord, and then you hope that you can get the paracord up over as you reel in the fishing line. And then you can use that paracord to hoist your antenna. CQ Field Day, November 9, Michael, India, India, CQ Field Day. CQ Field Day, CQ Field Day, November 9, Michael, India, India, CQ Field Day. Could be a while. But one of the ideas behind Field Day is that you operate off of main power. So you're essentially off-grid with some kind of backup power. So we are on battery.
1: Victor Echo 7, India, Papa, in the southeast corner of British Columbia, CQ Field Day.
2: This year we've got a lithium ion phosphate battery, and it's hooked up to solar cells, which is awesome, and it's super sunny yesterday and today, but we misunderestimated how much power we were going to be doing, because instead of just two stations set up here, we ended up being three stations, so it sucked a little more power than we were anticipating. And we ended up having to do a midnight change out of the battery, which was exciting, because at midnight, it is dark. And so that was fumbling around with multiple flashlights and headlamps as multiple people, you know, swapped out a battery. November 9, Mike, India, India, CQ Field Day. So Field Day has sort of three parts to it. One is getting together with friends and doing a camping type thing and having the challenge of putting together something that can work off-grid for 24 hours. And all of the associated things that go along with camping. So we had a campfire last night, I'm operating, you know, the stations and getting s'mores stuffed in my face because I was too engrossed in working the stations to be at the campfire. So that's one part, is the social aspect of things. Another aspect is emergency preparedness. So it's to sort of prove to ourselves and remind ourselves, hey, if something really difficult happened in terms of a natural disaster or civil unrest or something like that, where we didn't have connection to main power electricity and we needed to get messages out to people, we could put up some antennas or have a small vertical antenna that's attached to your vehicle, or big old dipoles slung into trees. You can get up and be contacting people, passing emergency messages, things like that. So that's the emergency preparedness part of it. There's also, you know, that goes along with the camping, right? You're supposed to do as much as you can with your own stuff. So, okay, you know, are you sleeping outside? Are you doing your, making your coffee on your little camp stove? Stuff like that. And then the third part of it is a contesting aspect. And in amateur radio, there's lots of different contests that have different goals. And Field Day is not officially a contest, but you do sort of like have a friendly competition to compete against, you know, either yourself or with other stations or with other clubs to see how many different contacts you can make, what regions you can contact. So we're in Western Washington, And we've made a whole lot of contacts with Eastern Washington, Western Washington, Oregon, BC. Last night, we were doing pretty well through like Utah and Nevada as well. So I was working at 80 meters last night, which is the wavelength of the wave will be 80 meters. So the really length of that, imagine an actual wave that's like a sinus wave that you draw on your graph paper when you're, you know, 16 in trigonometry or something like that. That from one trough to one trough or one peak is 80 meters long. So it's a really long wavelength. And the frequency is somewhere around 3.5 to 4.0 megahertz, which is how many cycles per second that happens. And 80 meters is known for being like really chatty. A lot of people go chat.
1: You can just email
2: So it's kind of fun a little bit. There's a little bit of like subversive nature to it where I can go and like interrupt their regular conversations for a once a year thing to be like, nope, tell me who you are and where you are. But there are plenty of other people doing the same thing on 80 meters. CQ Field Day, November 9, Michael, India, India, CQ Field Day. So CQ Field Day stands for, like, that C is in Charlie, Q is in Quebec. It sounds like I am seeking you. So I'm calling out for you to, like, call me back. And I say CQ Field Day.
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3: November 9, Mike, India, India.
1: November 9, Mike, India, India. Thank you. For you, 2 Alpha, Bravo, Charlie, over.
3: I copy 2 Alpha, Bravo, Charlie. 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We're 3 Alpha.
2: I say, yeah, okay, I got you. Okay, and I repeat back, make sure we have the correct call sign, and then I'll tell them where I'm at and what kind of station we're operating, what kind of class we are. So we're 3 Alpha because we got more than just 2 stations, and Alpha means we're off-grid, we're off mains. And we're in Western Washington, so I say Whiskey Whiskey Alpha. And that's what we've been doing for, 10 hours now. No, sorry, 22 hours. 22 hours with some nap time in there.
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2: The main ham shack is inside the tent. We've got 2 radios. One's Sam's, one's mine.
5: Copy 1 Bravo, Wyoming. Please copy 3 Alpha. Western Washington, 3 Alpha, Whiskey Whiskey Alpha.
2: And they're both hooked up to computers that allow us to log all of the contacts we're making. So imagine a folding table here with, by this point in the exercise, we've got bug spray and old boxes of cookies open and some marshmallow packages and teacups and some cans of beverages scattered about because it's been quite the event.
6: Oh, good morning.
7: Yeah. Did you win?
6: We're doing better than we did last year. I think we got 20 contacts last year. We've upped that an order of magnitude.
8: Somewhere on the order of like 180 to 200. I haven't collated all of our various methods of logging yet. When we're working phone, we log by hand. But when we are the digital modes, logging is done automatically. And by hand, I mean we're still typing, because who writes nowadays, right? Now, contesting is a big deal in ham radio. And this is, I tend to think of it more as a game than as a contest. Because contesting, you bring out all your really expensive equipment, and you really, really, really push to get through to those stations and make all the contacts. Where field day is a little bit more, I think of it more as a game. in order to get you to do field day stuff. Like, to sit here in a field rather than in your air-conditioned home. And work, you know, work your radio stuff. So, they add things like, that's why they have, like, points for getting community involvement in, or specifically, like, working less than 5 watts output, which is even less power than our radio station, or working entirely from natural power sources, like solar or water, which we can't even claim because our battery was charged by the mains before we got started. You know, and fun things like that. It's my favorite ham radio thing. It was when I was a kid. And once Becky got into the hobby, she found out about Field Day, and it's, you know, it's kind of what we do in the summer now. Yeah, and so we got together, and given everybody involved, we're calling ourselves the KTQA Irregular Radio Club, and we'll be submitting our scores probably next week.
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0: Come in. Welcome. I'm Tammy Grimes. How many of us have harbored a bitterness or a deep-felt grudge that rankled and that we could not forget or forgive? And when the fires of hate fester within, there comes a point where one can only be avenged by death. That is the theme of today's Mystery Theater adaptation of a story by Alexander Pushkin.
1: Sergio, there's no one in my life but you.
2: You say that so easily, Martha. Don't you know what you have done?
1: You have never spoken to me like that before. I'm going home.
2: You are not going home, Martha. You are going to listen to me.
1: Sergio, let go of my arm. You're hurting me.
2: Where were you last Thursday? And don't make up some story. I want to know where and with whom.
0: Our mystery drama, The Last Duel, was adapted for the Mystery Theater by James Agate Jr. from a story by Alexander Pushkin. It stars Lee Richardson. I'll be back shortly with Act One. We are in India 150 years ago, under the rule of the British Imperial Administration. Officers and men are stationed in many parts of the country. They are reassigned, moved, lose old friends, and make new enemies. Sharing army life is no guarantee of lasting friendship. Our story begins during cemetery services for one Colonel Sergio, who died as mysteriously as the life he lived.
2: Hard to believe the Colonel is dead, isn't it?
3: I thought only the good die young. But however he died, he had it coming to him.
2: You never liked Colonel Sergio, did you, Lieutenant?
3: Well, there wasn't much to like, was there? I mean, he didn't really open up to anyone. You never knew what he was thinking, did you?
2: Can't you respect him for risking his life to wipe out a band of Pindari brigands single-handedly?
3: You believe that story?
2: Why not? It's the official one.
3: An unofficial one was that he was shot in the back by one of his own men.
2: Where did you hear that? Sergio had courage written all over him.
3: Really? What about his running from the duel with me? The word for him is not courage, but cowardice.
2: Lawrence, you're a fool. You don't know the first thing about his reasons.
3: I know. All I wish to know, Captain. He refused to defend his honor when he was challenged.
2: You forget it was your honor, not his, that needed defending. You're so stupid. I cannot abide a stupid man.
3: Captain Nicholson, I hope you don't mean that.
2: I've suspected it all along about you. It's quite obvious you've got your commission because your father is the Governor General.
4: Gentlemen, officers, a eulogy is about to be read for the Colonel. Kindly lower your voices.
3: Captain Nicholson, you've insulted my family and myself. I shall have my seconds bring you the challenge in the morning. Good day, sir.
2: That Lawrence, he was a fool, is a fool. But to go back to the beginning, it all started when Lieutenant Lawrence arrived in India and joined our regiment. He knows nothing about Sergio. And now, he even challenges me to a duel, which means I shall have to kill him. Interesting parallel this to the problem that faced Sergio that famous evening we played Baccarat.
5: I've been standing by the front door watching those clouds gather, Nicholson. It will be one deuce of a storm.
2: Sergio, don't tell me I'm the first to arrive again. Every time I come for dinner and cards, I'm the first.
5: But I like that in you, Nicholson. I say, Nicholson, what's the new man like?
2: Lawrence.
5: I understand he was posted on from Hyderabad.
2: His father's the Governor General.
5: Oh, that Lawrence.
2: Yes, I seem to remember there was some kind of a scandal. Was it cheating at cards or with the Major's wife?
5: I've invited him over for Baccarat tonight. He seems quite pleasant. Mentioned to me he enjoys cards.
2: He's not likely to do anything shifty. After all, he is the Governor's son.
5: I asked him along with Douglas and Sir William. Thought the five of us would enjoy it. About Lawrence, I have never believed those stories of chaps cheating. They always always say that about heavy winners.
6: Well, speak of the devil, I think that's him coming up the house.
5: And Douglas and Sir William, right behind him.
7: Hurry up, all of you. The skies are opening up.
6: Well, we can use a bit of rain.
5: I'm not keen on it. I've always had bad luck at cars during a thunderstorm.
8: Gentlemen, we have played for an hour. The downpour has made me realize it's about time for us to do some pouring down ourselves. If anybody would care for a spot of brandy or port, it's on the sideboard. Do help yourself.
6: Sergio, may I show you something in the library?
8: We'll leave the table just as it is. Everyone has his own pile of counters. Nothing will be touched. Yes, Nicholson, I'll be along. Go ahead, gentlemen. Make yourselves at home. What is it you wish to show me?
6: I wanted to speak to you where no one could hear us.
8: Yes, I thought it was that.
6: Have you been watching Lawrence?
8: No, not particularly.
6: I'd say he's not playing baccarat, according to Hoyle.
8: I haven't noticed a thing.
6: Everyone has 3-pound and 5-pound counters, right?
8: As many as they buy from the bank.
6: Which they bet before the cards are dealt.
8: Yes, you know that.
6: What would you say if I told you, on more than one occasion, I saw Lawrence holding onto some red 5-pound counters after the cards were dealt?
8: Well, there's nothing wrong about that. There's no rule that says you can't have a counter in your hand.
6: Hidden in your hand?
8: Well, what would be the point?
6: Do you remember the play when Sir William had a natural, a 9, and a court card?
8: Yes, I do.
6: Lawrence leaned over, saw Sir William's hand, and at that moment dropped 3 more 5-pound counters he had palmed beside the one he had.
8: As I remember, he made £20 on that. Cheating for a few pounds. Hard to believe.
6: I'm sorry, but there it is.
8: I had better keep an eye on him. I do hope you're mistaken. I've had friends in this house for cards for years, and nothing like this has ever occurred.
6: There's always a first time.
8: Gentlemen, I ask your indulgence, but I am closing the bank. You may cash in your counters.
9: Colonel, does that mean I shan't have a chance to win back my losses?
8: Sir William, for the moment I can't say. The storm is not lessening, and I think I'd better have a look around upstairs to make sure the windows are all closed. But don't leave us yet, friends. Have a spot more to drink. And cigars are on the table, if you care for them. Lawrence, would you mind very much stepping into the library with me? And Nicholson, if you don't mind, would you join us? You two go on in. I'll dart upstairs and check the windows and be right with you.
6: Lawrence, have you seen the Colonel's pistol collection?
9: No, I haven't.
6: I heard you were a very good shot at Hyderabad.
9: Not really. But I am interested in guns.
6: Good then. Follow me. I tell you, what the Colonel has collected is second only to what they have in the British Museum.
9: Have you any idea what the Colonel wants to talk to me about?
6: Oh, he always likes to have a chat with the new man. How are you getting on?
9: Not too badly. Where are the Colonel's guns?
6: Right behind you. Let me show you his prize. Here. Hold it in your hand.
9: It's quite light.
6: Oh, Sergio, I was just playing curator in your small arms museum.
8: All dry upstairs. Lawrence, you are holding the Colt.
9: Oh, is it? I've heard of them, never had one in my hand before.
8: I was lucky to get one. This is an original made by Samuel Colt himself.
6: Sergio, if you don't need me, I think I'll join the others.
8: I do need you, and I'd like you to hear what I have to say to Lawrence. Yes, if you notice, when you cock the hammer, it automatically revolves the cylinder. Try it. It's not loaded. Ingenious, simple, useful, essential.
9: I'd like to know why you wish to talk to me, Colonel.
8: Lawrence, here in Kampfula, where we happen to be stationed, we do things a certain way. One does not cheat at cards. It is not done.
9: You are joking, aren't you, Sam?
8: Were I you, I wouldn't regard such an accusation a joke, my dear boy. The weather has abated. There is no reason for you to remain in a house where you are not welcome.
3: I do not take insults lightly.
8: Sergio!
3: I'm all right.
8: I saw it coming.
3: Lawrence, are you off your head, attacking a senior officer?
8: That's an exceedingly valuable pistol you were tossing about.
3: I don't care for insults, nor do I accept them and do nothing about them.
8: Young man, you have dishonored my house. You will have the goodness to withdraw. And you are fortunate indeed that this card cheating happened in my sight.
3: I shall withdraw. Sir, you will be hearing from my seconds in the morning. Good night.
6: Not a word of admission or apology.
8: I expected neither.
6: You will duel with a man of lesser rank?
8: It's difficult for me to see how a man like that can avenge his honor when it doesn't have any.
6: You will have the choice of weapons, and the entire incident will end in blood. His blood.
8: Perhaps not. He may think better of the challenge and not send his seconds around to me.
6: I'm sorry to say Lieutenant Lawrence did send his seconds and, as is customary, offered Sergio a choice of weapons. But for some mysterious reason of his own, it quite shook me. Sergio made peace with the dishonest lieutenant and the duel was scotched. It became the scandal of the entire regiment.
8: Nicholson, I believe I owe you an explanation. I asked you here because of this letter which I received today. It may be, Nicholson, you and I will never see one another again.
6: Are you leaving the regiment?
8: Later today. I've asked Captain Harkness to share duties with you.
6: Not illness in the family, I hope.
8: Not illness, but possibly death. My dear friend, I like you, and it would be painful for me to leave you with the wrong impression.
6: I would never have such an impression.
8: You could not believe I would permit the lieutenant to challenge me to a duel which I would not honor.
6: I knew you had reasons.
8: You are the only one who will hear them. And I ask when you have heard them that you keep them to yourself. As long as I am alive. If you hear that I've been killed, I leave it to your judgment how much you will tell the world. When I am dead, I would like my old comrades to believe that I died with honor.
0: Do you remember when the lieutenant was caught cheating? The colonel said to him, "You have dishonored my house. A good name is what all men a century and a half ago wished to live and die by." As Iago says to Othello, "Good name in man and woman, dear my lord, is the immediate jewel of their souls. He that filches from me my good name robs me of that which not enriches him and makes me poor indeed." I shall return shortly with Act Two. You can get a better idea of the importance of a duel in the days we are dramatizing if you bear in mind that everyone called a duel an affair of honor. To disregard a challenge, for whatever the reason, was tantamount to turning tail and running. The curtain rises on Colonel Sergio's residence the afternoon of his departure.
6: Sergio, do you feel more like telling me why you're leaving now?
8: No, I thought I'd do a little more target practice, and then we'll talk. Do you see I have placed a stone atop of each fence post? Let me just finish off the ones to the right of the gate.
6: Oh, Sergio, don't you ever miss.
8: At 40 paces, hardly. There's no point in using firearms unless one knows how. Nicholson, you're not a bad shot yourself. Want to have a try?
6: Oh, not right now. Sergio, I've been here all afternoon, and you still haven't told me why you're leaving.
8: You and Harkness will do very well together. The regiment likes you both.
6: Is it a short trip or a long trip?
8: I shall never come back here.
6: Then why not a formal handing over of the sword, as so many have done in the past?
8: I cannot wait for approval from London.
6: I've never seen you like this.
2: think I'm not in control of myself?
6: I don't know what to think.
2: Come back inside the house. I think better sitting down. All right, the door is closed. We are alone. Why did I refuse to meet at Swords Point or Gun Barrel with that fool of a lieutenant who cheated at cards in my house? That's what has been troubling you.
6: Only because I cannot understand it. The regiment to a man, all know Lieutenant Lawrence is no better than a common thief. That you should not make an example of him is incomprehensible to them.
2: My dear friend, I have no right to expose myself even to the possibility of death. 6 years ago, I received a slap in the face. And my enemy still lives.
6: You didn't fight him? What happened?
2: Oh, yes. The duel took place. And here is a souvenir of the event.
6: I haven't seen one of those in years.
2: Yes. The French call it a bonnet de police. It's old. It's mine. It's what we wore in Madras in those early days. A red cap with a gold tassel and gold braid around the rim. Look at it closely.
6: Is that a bullet hole an inch above the forehead?
2: It passes right through. A souvenir of the greatest insult ever paid me. I was then, as I am now, in command of a regiment and engaged to be married to a girl named Marta, chief of a well-to-do Dutch family. When I was off duty, we would often meet in the park, overlooking the Bay of Bengal. She was the loveliest thing I had ever known. And at that time, I thought she loved me.
1: Sergio, there is no one in my life but you.
2: How can you say that so quickly and so easily?
1: Sergio, what a tone of voice. What have I done?
2: You don't know. You have no idea.
1: You have never spoken to me like this before. I'm going home.
2: You are not going home. You're going to listen to me.
1: Sergio, let go of my arm. You're hurting me.
2: Where were you last Thursday?
1: Thursday? Thursday?
2: Don't make up some story. I want to know where and with whom.
1: Darling, why are you like this? Papa had a business friend, a cotton grower from the Western District. And we all went for a sail in the bay. And then, why do you want to know this?
2: Who was we all?
1: Papa, Mama, and this gentleman and his son.
2: Ah, at last, the truth. Then in the evening?
1: We went to dinner at the club, and that is all.
2: All?
1: Yes.
2: There was an orchestra. You danced?
1: Well, of course.
2: With the cotton grower's son?
1: Yes.
2: Does he dance well?
1: Yes. But I wasn't interested in him. He's only a boy.
2: Nevertheless, you danced quite a long time with
1: him. Oh, Sergio, stop
2: this. And he's not such a boy. He's in our regiment.
1: Yes, I believe so. His father has a title. They are also Dutch. I think he's a count.
2: You danced until midnight.
1: Oh.
2: You then walked into the gardens with him holding hands.
1: I don't know who told you such untruths, but I was never in George's company alone. We were always chaperoned.
2: My dear Martha, I have friends. They have eyes. Until you come to me and apologize and promise you will never look at another man, I consider our engagement broken.
1: You are unjust and you are cruel. And I will never come on bended knee to you.
2: Perhaps not. We shall see. Good night, Martha. I was so sure of her, you see. I expected a note the following day, begging forgiveness. It never came. Never. And all I succeeded in doing was driving her into a friendship with this Georges, who, I believe, didn't really care for her at all. A month later, I was in the Bombay Club. There was Marta, this Georges, on the promenade floor. I was headstrong. Headstrong then and as stupid as our card-cheating lieutenant. I walked up to them while they were dancing and publicly insulted the young man.
10: Did I hear you correctly, Colonel?
2: You did, sir. I meant every word.
10: Martha, my dear, we must stop dancing for a moment.
1: Sergio, you're making a spectacle. People are watching.
10: Will you excuse us, Colonel Sergio? I will permit you to think twice about what you have just said.
5: I do not need to.
10: Let me ask you as a gentleman to reflect upon your slander while I take this young lady back to her table.
5: I shall be standing right here awaiting your return.
1: George, the Colonel is very headstrong. Don't go back to him. Leave him alone. No good can come of this.
10: Marta, before I came to Madras, I heard you were engaged, so I understand your concern.
1: The engagement is broken.
10: I didn't realize it was the colonel of this regiment you were engaged to. It is not the most diplomatic way of making one's mark to hold in one's arms all evening the fiancé of the commanding officer.
1: Sergio is a dead shot. I beg you, do not respond to his insult. It's precisely what he wants you to do.
10: Martha, I cannot.
1: For my sake.
10: It is precisely for your sake I must go to him now. Please remain here at this table, and I shall come back to you.
1: Sergio is dangerous. I know him.
10: Try to understand. I could never look my father in the eye, or you, or myself, if I ran away. The colonel does not frighten me.
5: I have a great deal of regimental business to attend to. I can wait for you no longer. I have come to bid you good night, Martha. With you, sir, I have no further word. You heard what I said, and I meant it.
10: I have no idea, Colonel, why you spoke to me in such a manner. I have only recently joined your regiment. Colonel, please accept this answer to your insult.
5: You know the consequences of striking a superior officer.
10: I slapped you as a man, not as a walking uniform. Is it swords or pistols you prefer?
5: Pistols?
1: Sergio, what are you doing? This is madness. You provoked this. Why?
10: Name the time and place, please, sir.
5: Dawn today at the firing range. I shall be there with my seconds. I bid you both good night.
1: George, what have you done? Sergio is the most accurate marksman in the regiment.
10: Is he? We shall see.
5: Before dawn, I waited for him at the firing range with my 3 seconds. He arrived presently with 1 second on foot in uniform. He had his cap in his hand and was taking something out of it and putting it into his mouth. His unconcerned air made me nervous.
10: Colonel, would you instruct the seconds to measure off the distance for us?
5: It was cherries he was eating out of his cap, one after the other. I was tense with anger at his indifference.
10: 12 paces would be about right, would you say, Colonel?
5: Yes, 12.
10: I believe it is you who must fire the first shot, Colonel, so... Go ahead, whenever you're ready. I'll just have a few more of these cherries while I wait. Delicious, they're imported from Spain.
5: It was quite the most exasperating experience of my life. My agitation was so great, I knew that my hand would shake. So in order to give myself time to calm down, I ceded to him to fire the first shot.
10: As you wish, Colonel. Ready?
5: Any time. His bullet went right through my cap. That hole you see there, front and back, hardly touched me. Singed a hair, perhaps. I didn't even feel it. Now it was my turn. But the man had absolutely no fear. He kept eating the cherries as though he had nothing better to do. Unnerving is the word for it.
10: Any time. Please fire, Colonel.
5: I thought to myself, what's the use of depriving this man of life when he attaches no value to it whatsoever? I put down my pistol.
10: Dear man, you don't have to wait until I'm finished. It's your turn to finish me.
5: You don't seem to be ready for death. Just at present. Obviously, you wish to go on with your breakfast. Don't let me stop you.
10: Please, Colonel. I enjoy eating. I cannot think of a better way to die. And I expect you to do your duty as an honorable man.
5: I cannot. I will not fire.
10: Just as you please. Shall we say, then, that you owe me a shot? I shall always be at your service?
5: My dear Nicholson, that was it. That was all. The duel came to an end. I was then transferred from Madras to Kampala. And now this letter from one of my old friends. It informs me that my adversary, who is still in Madras, is planning to be married. So we shall see if he will still look death in the face with such indifference on the eve of marriage as he did eating cherries at dawn.
6: So, that's why you're leaving Kampala.
5: The man said he was at my service, didn't he? I don't like to keep anyone waiting.
6: Why are you so determined to fire that last shot, Sergio? Because he slapped you? Or because when he shot, you believed he missed killing you deliberately?
5: Nicholson, it's getting late. And one more bag to pack. I don't want to miss the 6 o'clock coach.
6: Suppose you find George in Madras. Suppose you arrange to fire that shot, and you miss. Then what?
5: It is again his turn to fire at me.
6: And if this time he does not miss, remember it is the eve of his wedding. He risks more than breakfast. Sergio, forget the duel. It accomplishes nothing.
5: Here, catch. Keep the cap for me. If I don't come back, wear it on dress parades. Goodbye.
6: The last I saw of Sergio, he was striding out of the house at as mysterious and proud, stubborn and strange as ever. I held his red cap with the gold braid and the gold tassel in my hand and wondered if I should ever see him again.
0: The duel of honor was a private encounter as the result of real or imagined insults. It started about the 15th century and spread over Europe. The macho men of the time flashed swords and pulled triggers. Even the British military code authorized dueling. But times change, don't they? By today's standards of behavior, any such private vendetta is called murder. I shall return shortly with Act 3. Time passes. Colonel Sergio never returns to his regiment in Kampala. Captain Nicholson and many in his charge are transferred to Bombay. His adjutant turns out to be the man he suspected of cheating at baccarat. Staff officer, Lieutenant Lawrence, charged with the day's routines, distribution of orders, etc. The lieutenant has an unusual message to deliver this morning.
6: Count George Van Heubel. No, the name is not familiar.
5: The Count, I was told, is rarely seen about town. The Countess takes outings in an open carriage in the park, sitting behind her coachman in solitary splendor, and by all accounts is the most beautiful woman in India.
6: How long have they lived here?
5: Several years, I understand. A fine family.
6: Children?
5: Not so far as I know, sir. They are important on the local scene, I would say.
6: And we need friends here.
5: I would suggest, sir, you give serious consideration to accepting the invitation.
6: I will, Lawrence. Definitely. I not only considered, but accepted. A few days later, I was taken to one of the fine Indian palaces, so many of which have been sold to foreigners. I was shown into a spacious room lined with books and paintings. At a tea table by the fireplace sat a beautiful young woman.
11: Captain Nicholson, please sit down. I'm just about to pour tea. My husband will join us shortly. He was called by one of the overseers. It's a problem trying to grow crops in this part of India. I am the Countess Van Heuvel.
6: A great pleasure, madam.
11: Do you take sugar? I understand your regiment has only recently been posted to Bombay.
6: Well, that's quite true.
11: It was I who persuaded my husband that we should have you call on us. Europeans in this part of the world need all the friends they can get.
6: You are not English, madam?
11: Dutch. But my family has always lived in India. And for 100 years, my husband's family has grown cotton, especially for the royal house.
6: Well, this is quite an extraordinary room. I'm sure the whole house is...
11: Oh, that's my husband. He always takes his dogs with him when he goes out to the farms and plantations. Darling, Captain Nicholson is already here. I've poured him a cup. May I do for you?
9: Yes, my dear.
10: Oh, how do you do, sir? A pleasure.
6: Count von Heuvel.
10: Do sit down. I'll be right with you. Darling, have you been up most of the afternoon?
11: I have, and I'm just beginning to feel it, but I did so want to meet Captain Nicholson.
10: Captain, make yourself at home. I just want to help my wife upstairs.
6: The Count took her by the arm and rather steered her out of the door. I walked about the room, examining the books and paintings. One of them, a view of Switzerland, struck me. Snowbanks, distant Alps, very blue sky. But not the scene itself as much as the fact the canvas had been shot through in two places, one right above the other, a bit higher than my head.
10: I notice you're looking at a wounded painting.
6: They looked like bullet holes.
10: They are.
6: I hope I didn't tire the Countess. I had no idea she wasn't feeling well.
10: No, it's something we keep to ourselves. My wife is recovering from a serious eye injury.
6: How terrible.
10: Nobody's been able to tell us what caused her blindness, but suddenly it happened out of the blue. It was a short time before we were married. She was unable to see. And then, as if by some miracle, also inexplicable, a few years ago, her sight gradually began to return.
6: That is a miracle.
10: It was you gazing at that painting that brought it to mind. If I were asked, what was the turning point in her blindness? I would say 4 years ago, almost to the day, two bullets were fired into that painting.
6: Now that you've told me there are bullet holes in that painting, I can't contain my curiosity.
10: How they got there? Yes. Do you shoot well, Captain?
6: Tolerably.
10: I was quite a good marksman. But I haven't touched a gun in 4 years. I'm sure I wouldn't be too bad a shot today if I had to.
6: Well, don't be too sure, Your Excellency. If you neglect to practice, your hand loses its cunning. A man, a valuable friend of the old days, he was the best shot I ever met. He used to practice with his pistols or gun 3 times a day, every day before dinner while drinking a glass of brandy.
10: That's a peculiar combination.
6: Well, he was a peculiar man.
10: I wonder, what was his name?
6: Sergio. Colonel Sergio.
10: Ah. You knew Sergio?
6: Your Excellency, we were intimate friends. But it's a number of years, almost 5, since I've had any news of him. Then you knew him also?
10: Mm. Yes, very well. Did he ever tell you of a strange episode in his life involving a duel which was never completed?
6: The young man whom he insulted at a ball and who slapped him in return.
10: Mm. Did he tell you the name of the young man?
6: If he did, then I've forgotten it. I beg your pardon. Could it have been you?
10: It was. And that snowy Swiss scene with the two bullet holes is a memento of our last meeting, Sergio's and mine.
6: I hope you will forgive me for bringing up the subject. I had no idea.
10: You see, I made it impossible for him to fire the last shot. And it is only right for you to know how Colonel Sergio revenged himself. Six years ago, I met my wife. We married. One day, she awoke, and light was no different from darkness. She remained home. I would go out on business. And one day, when I returned, I was told there was a man waiting for me in this room who would not give his name. He had 7 days' growth on his chin. Or more like 7 weeks. I didn't know him.
12: You don't recognize me, Count.
10: I'm afraid...
12: George, take a good look. Are you sure you don't know me?
10: Sergio.
12: Sergio.
10: I'm quite surprised. On the other hand, I'm not. I expected you for some time.
12: George, there was a little matter of a shot due me. And I have come to fire that shot.
10: Where? Here?
12: Right here. In this room. Are you ready?
10: I'll measure out 12 paces. 12 paces to here. Colonel, I see you've drawn your pistol.
5: I have been prepared for a long time.
10: I ask only one thing of you. These doors behind me, when I have closed them, shoot quickly before my wife enters. Although she is unable to see very clearly and may not even see you over there in the shadows, she will sense right away something is wrong. Please hurry. Colonel, why are you waiting? I am standing here ready. What is the matter?
5: I regret that my pistol is not loaded with cherry stones. The bullet is heavy.
10: What do you mean?
5: You don't remember eating cherries that morning on the firing range?
10: Oh, yes, I remember. But I was alone then. No one needed me or depended upon me. If I wanted to throw my life away, it was my doing. If I wished to be brave or foolhardy or dare you, no one but I would be hurt. But today, I have a loving wife who cannot see. Good heavens, man, have it over with. Shoot! Oh. Why are you lowering your pistol?
5: It seems to me this is not a duel, but murder. And I am not accustomed to taking aim at an unarmed man. We shall begin again, as if it were that very morning on the firing range, and cast lots as to who shall fire first.
10: I raised some objections. I feared that at any moment my wife would come in. I loaded my own pistol. We drew lots, and I drew the first number.
5: Go ahead. You fire first at me. This is the second time you have missed me at 12 paces. Again, your bullet went narrowly over my head. I could smell it.
10: Where did the bullet go? Into the wall?
5: Are you still pretending you cannot hit me? The bullet hole is there, in the snowbank of that painting. Now it's my turn. And my friend, I shan't miss.
1: I heard a shot. Oh, what is it? George, where are you? George, are you all right?
10: I'm right here, oh. Darling. There now. Calm down. I'm perfectly fine.
1: You're not wounded, are you? How did your gun go off? Oh. There's someone in the room. Who are you? Who is it? Are you a thief? What do you want?
10: My darling, we were playing a game. He's an old friend.
1: You, sir, who are you? George, who is he?
10: I assure you, we were only joking. Isn't that right, Sergio?
1: What did you call him?
10: It's Colonel Sergio. Do you remember him?
1: Sergio? You? Come closer. It's hard for me to distinguish without bright light.
5: He told me, Marta. I'm very sorry.
1: It's going to be all right. They all say it. What are you doing here? What is that in your hand? You too, George. Both of you. With guns?
5: We were both having a little joke, that's all. I once spoke to him in anger, and he slapped my face. As a joke. Another time, he sent a bullet through my cap. As a joke. Your humorous husband played his third joke today, firing at me from only 12 paces, yet missing me completely. If I stop now, he wins everything. He keeps everything. The woman I wish to marry, the jewel, even my honor. All in jest, of course. But now, I feel I would like to have the last joke.
1: Sergio, don't. Sergio, I know you're aiming your pistol at George. Don't, I beg you.
10: Marta, get up from the floor. Aren't you ashamed? All right. Go on, Colonel. Are you going to fire or not?
5: No. No, I will not. I am satisfied. I've seen your confusion, your alarm. I forced you to fire at me. That is enough for me. You will never forget this hour. You will remember me.
12: I leave you to your conscience.
10: And then he turned to go. He stopped in the doorway, and looking back at the painting with my one bullet hole, almost without taking aim, he fired. His bullet, as you can see, Captain Nicholson, is only 1 centimeter from mine. It was too much for Marta. She fainted. I took her up to bed. But, as I said before, Captain, from that day on, 4 years ago, her sight began miraculously to return.
6: I stood at the gravesite, looking at the coffin containing the remains of the man who had died in action against the Pindari bandits. Lieutenant Lawrence, who had challenged me to a duel, stood beside me.
12: Sir, will you accept my deepest apologies? I do not wish to cross swords or pistol shots with you.
6: I nodded. Neither did I. Four men, I was one of them, slowly let go the ropes to lower our colonel. When the casket reached bottom, the gravediggers shoveled in the earth. The entire regiment, each man threw in a handful. I was the last. From under my tunic, I took Sergio's old red cap with the gold trim and the gold tassel and dropped it into the grave. It landed very close to his head. I could almost see him wearing it.
0: It is the art of Alexander Pushkin, author of the story upon which this mystery theater adaptation is based, to be able to depict universal themes such as love, self-sacrifice, and honor in the simplest and most telling terms. The author of Boris Godunov and Eugene Onegin has condensed so much of the mystery of struggling souls into this brief and vivid tale. It is not a story I am ever likely to forget. I shall return shortly.

0: of our next tale.
1: Well, I may as well do it now and get it over with. Some way to celebrate the first day I get home. Officer, my name is Gene Fowler. Someone called me at home and asked me to come over to the police station. Is it about the speeding ticket?
2: Jack, I think this is the man you're looking for.
1: Somebody wants to see me?
3: Don't turn around. Just stand facing the desk and put your arms behind your back.
1: Hey.
3: Hold your wrists closer together. Thank you. Stay right there and don't move.
1: Hey, why are you putting handcuffs on me? What are you doing?
3: Making sure you're not carrying a gun.
2: Is he clean?
3: Yeah. Write it down on the sheet. You can turn around now, Mr. Fowler.
1: Will somebody please tell me what this is all about? What did I do?
3: Mr. Fowler, you're under arrest for armed robbery.
0: This is Tommy Grimes inviting you to return to our Mystery Theater for another adventure in the macabre. Until next time, pleasant dreams.

A Sound of Words, or 10 Variations on a Theme of Language Found by the Shores of Puget Sound. First Variation. If there is such a thing as good graffiti, perhaps it's painted on the concrete box near the pebbles and rocks of Chambers Bay. Things I hate. 1. Vandalism. 2. Irony. 3. Lists. Second Variation. On his way to the Sound, a man drives past two businesses that share a one-story building. He is amused by the proximity of their signs. Organ Service is not that far from Mattress Mania. Third Variation. A man stands by the shoreline tracks and watches a train rumble by. Boxcar after boxcar, tagged by rail yard blakes, merging word and image for poets further down the line. Fourth Variation. He sits on a tree by the beach and recalls a blog about Andy Warhol's bid to paint a flower on the dome. The blogger wondered about Warhol's potential connection to Tacoma. She meant to say affinity, but wrote instead infinity. She wrote, "It's tempting to think Warhol felt infinity for Tacoma." The man smiles. If Warhol didn't feel infinity then, he certainly feels it now. Fifth Variation. Between the boathouse and Owen Beach, a promenade of poems beneath his feet, Kevin Miller has written, "Use rain for promises, smooth stones for wishes, the eye of a seal to find the way home." Sixth Variation. Because it's today and the tide is out, he can walk all the way to the point, past small walls of gray clay inscribed with the sentiments of love and youth, hearts, initials, and names fade before the forevers. Seventh Variation. While thinking about the merits of pushing on, he pushes on and is rewarded. Raccoon tracks, first one raccoon, then two. Branches of trees pulled down by the sand, an odd forest on the shore. A deer has shown the way through. He sits on a moss-covered tree near a landscape of shells. Seagulls call, but the mussels are quiet. In the fog,

he hears a boat engine stop. A fisherman says, "This is the spot. This is the spot. This is the spot." Eighth variation. The man misses his son, carves dad in the clay at his feet. The tide washes over the word. Ninth variation. The way back is always different. There's more light and the mixed emotions of return. The mountain is out and more visible now. He hears a splash and lingers to watch a dolphin rise and fall. Not long ago, someone scaled a dangerous cliff to leave behind a reminder. Carpe diem. Tenth variation. He turns from the words and resumes the journey home. A blue heron pauses, lifts, flies heavily away. The sound of the sound is small waves lapping.

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0: Well, as we join the Burnses today, George and Gracie are discussing the party they attended last night. It seems that Joe Bagley was the life of the party, and George is a little unhappy about it.
2: I'm still laughing at that Joe Bagley. He certainly was the center of attraction.
3: Yeah, the big ham.
2: You know, I thought I'd die when he put on that woman's hat and made like Sophie Tucker. Wasn't he a scream, George?
3: No.
2: He certainly got a lot of laughs.
3: Any man can get laughs if he puts on a woman's hat.
2: You didn't.
3: Well, he'd already taken the edge off the gag.
2: And the way that Joe Bagley dances. Did you watch his hips when he did the rumba?
3: No.
2: Well, of course, he couldn't compare with you. When you rumbled across the room all by yourself, your hips were really something to see.
3: I wasn't doing the rumba. I was walking to the punch bowl. That Bagley. He stole the spotlight all evening. He even sang. He's got a voice like a buzzsaw.
2: Well, he certainly got a lot of applause.
3: Well, anybody can get applause if you sing three cheers for the red, white, and blue.
2: You didn't.
3: Well, I forgot my trick cane with the American flag that pops out. If I had that, I'd have killed him.
2: Yeah. You know, Joe really should be on television. He'd be a riot.
3: Yeah, a riot. I guess compared to him, I've got no talent at all.
2: Oh, George, stop being ridiculous. You've got more talent in your whole body than he's got in his little finger.
3: Would you throw that at me again? What was that?
2: It didn't sound right, did it?
3: No, it didn't.
2: Well, anyway, you're twice the comedian Joe Bagley is. He has to put on a woman's hat and act like a jerk to get laughs. People just look at you and laugh.
3: Thanks.
2: Oh, that Joe Bagley. What's he got to offer for television? Sure, he's young and handsome and talented and clever and got lots of personality. But how can you compare a man like that to you?
3: Look, let's drop the subject. I think I'll run down to the cigar store.
0: As George enters the cigar store, he is greeted by the proprietor, an ancient character known fondly in the neighborhood as Pops.
4: Morning, Mr. Burns.
3: Hello, Pops. Let me have a couple of my favorite cigars. Perfecto Royale.
4: Yes, sir. There you be. Two Perfecto Royale.
3: Thanks. Here's your dime.
4: Thank you. Here's a nickel change.
3: Great little cigar.
4: Yeah.
3: Got a light, Pop?
4: Well, please, not in here. Stinks up the whole place.
3: You should like the smell of tobacco.
4: You should smoke some.
3: Well, it's still my favorite cigar. Hope Gracie gives me a box of them for my birthday.
4: Oh, say, I hear tell there was a big party last night. Was that to celebrate your coming birthday?
3: Yeah. It was a party Joe Bagley gave.
4: Oh, say, I'll bet was a humdinger if Joe Bagley give it. He's a card, that fella.
3: He thinks he's a card.
4: Wish I'd have been to that party. You know, I love to dance.
3: You, Pops?
4: Oh, yeah. Last party I was to, I danced the young gals right off of the feet. Danced all night.
3: Is that so?
4: Yeah. Party broke up at dawn when they fired on Fort Sumter.
3: That broke up the sociable, huh?
4: Yeah, sure did.
3: Well, you wouldn't have enjoyed Joe Bagley's party. He hogged the spotlight. There's one guy.
4: Speaking of the devil, here he comes now.
5: Hello, Pops.
0: Well, if it isn't Roomba Hips.
5: Hello, Polly Entertainer.
0: Hey, George, I've got a little proposition I want to talk over with you.
3: Oh, no. You got me in trouble last week. I sat through Professor Korkendorfer with eyes like a hulk while you watched that striptease of Tassels Latour.
0: Well, George, Tassels is an old friend of mine.
5: She is?
0: Sure. When I'm in town, she drops everything to entertain me.
4: Oh, that was a singer, George.
5: Well, you two comedians have your fun. I'm leaving. Goodbye.
0: I'm sorry he's sore at me. I wanted to sell him my television set.
4: What? How come?
0: Well, they televise the fights every Friday night, and I've got a season ringside seat. I'll be right on the television screen.
4: So what?
0: That's the night my wife thinks I hold a salesman's meeting. She'll see me. I'll leave one fight and walk right into another one.
4: Couldn't you get the best of her?
0: Pops, I would never raise a hand to my wife.
4: Oh, you wouldn't?
0: Never. Tried it once, she beat my brains out. I just got to get rid of that television set.
4: Say, George has got a birthday coming up. Now, instead of selling it to him, you sell it to Gracie to give him as a present.
0: That's a wonderful idea. And George will enjoy it. It'll get me back in good with him. Pops, how can I ever thank you?
4: Well, just invite me to your next party. I'd like to meet some nice young gal. Around 75, 80.
0: Okay, Pops.
2: It's a wonderful idea, Joe. I'll buy your television set for George's birthday.
0: Well, Gracie, all you have to do is take over the payments. 50 a month.
2: 50 payments every month?
0: No, $50, not 50 payments.
2: Oh. Well, why are you selling the set, Joe?
0: I'm making the sacrifice for Clara's sake, Gracie. You see, they show the boxing matches on Friday, and, well, I wouldn't want her to witness anything so brutal.
2: Oh, you mean when she saw the fight, somebody might get a black eye?
0: Exactly. That's just what I mean.
2: Oh, Joe, you think of everything.
0: I have to.
2: Husband like you deserves a medal. Clara ought to hang one on you.
0: She will if I don't sell this set. Is it a deal?
2: Oh, yes, but remember, not one word of this to George. I want it to be a birthday surprise.
0: Okay. I have a payment contract from the television company. I'll bring it over so you can sign it.
3: What's all this about a television contract?
2: Oh, George, you eavesdripped.
3: All I heard was a television contract. What's going on?
2: Nothing, dear, nothing.
0: Well, that's right, George. There's nothing at all. Well, see you later, Gracie.
2: Well, I'll walk to the door with you, Joe.
3: What can Joe Bagley have to do with a television contract? Holy smoke. I get it now. He and Gracie are going to team up and go on television. Gracie's going to break up our act. I'll have to work alone. Well, they can't do this to me. I'll fight. I'll sue. I'll starve. Better go over to Dr. Miller, the psychiatrist, and get some advice.
6: Now, calm down, George. Gracie will never team up with another man because in you she has the perfect partner.
5: Well, thanks, Doc.
6: No one else has your talent, your personality, and your sense of humor. By the way, who is the other man?
5: Joe Bagley.
6: Joe Bagley. Say, wasn't he a riot at the party last night? That's the most talented man I've ever seen.
5: But you just said...
6: I've never seen such a sparkling personality.
5: But you just said...
6: His sense of humor is absolutely top.
5: But you just said...
6: What a hit. A man like Joe Bagley would be on television.
5: Well, thanks for cheering me up. It's nice.
6: Oh.
5: I feel like shooting myself.
6: No. Forgive me. I got carried away. As I said before, Gracie will never find a better partner than you, Joe. I mean, George.
5: I'm not sure. Well, I see I'll have to solve this problem myself. Hey, I know how to keep Gracie from breaking up the act.
6: Huh?
5: I'll get our old press clippings out and reminisce with her about our vaudeville days.
3: That'll get her all tender and sentimental, and she'll forget about Joe Bagley.
6: A splendid idea, and psychiatrically sound.
3: Well, thanks.
6: That'll be $10, please.
5: Gracie.
2: Yes, George?
5: I got our old vaudeville press clippings here. Remember when we first started working together?
2: Oh, sure.
5: Just think. That was 16 years ago.
2: Uh-huh.
5: Do you still like me as much as you did then?
2: Well, certainly.
5: Of course, I'm 16 years older now.
2: Well, I'm 8 years older.
5: Yeah, we clicked right from the start. A perfectly matched team.
2: Oh, well, you were the important one.
5: Well, you added something to my act.
2: Oh.
5: Let's see what these old press clippings say. Here's one from Scranton. Gracie Allen is undoubtedly the cleverest comedian who ever played this theater. Her partner, on the other hand... Here's one from Toledo.
2: Read it.
5: Burns and Allen appeared here this week, and Miss Allen registered a solid hit. The act would receive top rating if it weren't... Here's one from Peoria.
2: Oh, I love these memories.
5: When Gracie Allen walked out on the stage, the applause was deafening. However, when George Burns appeared... Here's one from Buffalo.
2: Oh, my. I'm enjoying this.
5: Miss Allen had the audience holding their sides. George Burns had them holding their... Well, that's enough of the clippings. Look, Gracie, would you stay with me? I mean, would you be happier with me if I changed the name of our act to Allen and Burns?
2: Oh, don't do that, George. Your name has always been first because you're the important one.
5: Oh, Gracie, it's not a matter of my importance. It's a matter of my age. The only reason my name is ahead of yours is that I'm older than you.
2: Oh, George, your name would come first no matter who you were teamed with. It would be Burns and Jolson.
5: Well, I'm not that
2: Burns and Barrymore. Burns and Lincoln.
5: Grace.
2: Burns and Columbus.
5: Grace.
2: Burns and Caesar.
5: Grace.

0: Last Showboat. Yes, Meredith, after 20 years, Kern's great music is still fresh and heartwarming.
1: And that, Toby, explains why Showboat is a top musical classic.
0: The amazing versatility Kern combined in that score. A tender ballad like Only Make Believe, the torchy Can't Help Loving That Man, the other songs, some lively, some tender, some sentimental.
1: More than that, Toby, Jerome Kern knew the importance of combining many different musical parts, not only in his complete score, but in each great song. Now here's a Showboat tune the whole world loves. Can you recognize it from the mellow harmony Kern worked out? Or now, with this rich counter melody added.
0: Well, they're two beautiful themes, Meredith, but we need more.
1: Then we'll add the vigorous rhythm section. Now we'll blend in Jerome Kern's melody and complete one of America's greatest songs.
0: Yes, the all-time favorite, Why Do I Love You? 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

0: Burns and Napoleon.
1: Gracie.
0: Burns and Cleopatra.
1: Gracie.
0: Burns and
1: Methuselah. Okay. Now, let's stop talking about me. Let's talk about Joe Bagley. I'm not sure he'd be so good on television.
0: Why do you keep bringing up Joe Bagley?
1: Well, you thought he was such a big hit at the party.
0: Oh, he made me sore.
1: He did?
0: Yeah, I laughed at him till my sides ached.
1: Well, Gracie, he might have been a hit with the ladies, but I don't think men go for his type of stuff at all. In fact, some of the men at the party...
0: Come in.
2: Howdy, little lady.
0: Oh, hello, Mr. Judson.
2: Howdy, little man.
1: Hi, Tex.
2: Say, I just dropped by to thank you folks for taking me to that party last night. When Joe Bagley started cutting up, I thought I'd bust a gusset.
1: There we go again.
2: He's a funny man.
0: George, I thought you said men didn't like...
1: I think I hear someone at the back door, Gracie. You better see who it is.
0: Oh, all right. Excuse me, boy.
2: Yes, ma'am.
1: Mr. Judson, do you think Joe Bagley would be good on television?
2: Little man, everybody's going to be good on television because all the programs is going to come from Texas.
1: And that will make him a hit.
2: Why, sure it will. It sure will. How can they mess with that Texas scenery and backup? There ain't nothing nowhere can compare to it.
1: How about the Grand Canyon?
2: The first time a Texas boy seen that, he said, "Hey, Mom, look at the gopher hole."
1: And I suppose you've got something that tops Niagara Falls.
2: Rain dripping off the Dallas courthouse.
1: Brother, you're murder.
2: Well, now, of course, it's only fitting that anything electrical should come from Texas. Benjamin Franklin never would have discovered electricity if we hadn't told him what to do.
1: You take credit for that, too.
2: Yeah, well, now, it's right there in our Texas history book.
1: Naturally.
2: Benjamin Franklin come to Texas and said we was to take our orders from Washington.
1: So?
2: We told him to go fly a kite.
1: And that's how electricity was discovered.
2: Yep. That's the way it was. And then along come a Texan and discovered the wireless. A fella named Marconi.
1: That's ridiculous. Marconi was
0: no
1: more...
0: Oh, my goodness, you two seem to be having a little argument.
1: Mr. Judson says that Marconi came from Texas.
0: Well, I don't know where it came from, but it certainly is wonderful with cheese.
2: It certainly is wonderful with cheese.
0: At the back door.
1: Oh, forget it, dear. I want to talk to you. Now, just because a man is a big hit at a party doesn't mean that...
0: I'll answer it. Hello?
3: Hello, Gracie. This is Joe. Is George around?
0: Yes, he's here.
1: Who's that?
0: Nobody.
3: Listen, Gracie, I'll be over in 10 minutes with the television set.
0: 10 minutes?
3: Yeah, if you want it to be a surprise, you better get George out of the house.
0: Oh, all right, I will, Joe.
1: Is that Joe Bagley?
0: No, DiMaggio.
1: Joe DiMaggio?
0: Yes. Goodbye, Joe. Don't forget to knock him out in the first round.
1: Gracie, that was not Joe DiMaggio. Who was it?
0: Can you keep a secret?
1: Yeah.
0: So can I, so don't ask me.
1: It was Joe Bagley, and what did he want?
0: Well, he and Clara are coming for dinner. Run out and get some cucumbers.
1: I don't want Joe Bagley for dinner.
0: We're not having him. We're having cucumbers.
1: Barbecue Bagley would be nice.
0: Yeah. Run to the market and get me about 10 minutes worth, hmm?
1: There are cucumbers in the kitchen.
0: I want ripe ones. Those are green.
1: You're trying too hard to get me out of the house. I'm staying right here.
0: Meredith, I've just got to get George out of the house before Joe Bagley gets here with the television set. Or it'll spoil his birthday surprise. Got any suggestions?
4: Well, I recall an incident in my hometown of Mason City that we might utilize. A woman was making her husband a suit to surprise him. She had fitted it on a clothes dummy when she heard him coming and hid it in the closet. Her husband opened the closet, saw what appeared to be a man, and rushed from the house in a rage.
0: Well, that's a good idea, but I haven't got a dummy.
4: Perhaps I can serve the purpose.
0: Oh, sure. George will never know the difference.
4: Right.
0: And you'll even be more convincing. The other woman's dummy couldn't talk.
4: That's right. When he opens the closet door, I will vouchsafe a dramatic line, such as, mercy, I am discovered.
0: Oh, and then George will rush from the house. That's wonderful. Get in the closet. Now, I'll call George out. Come in.
5: Hi, Gracie.
0: Oh, hello, Bill.
5: Say, Gracie, has George got a tennis racket?
0: Yes, Bill.
5: Would he mind lending it to club women?
0: Play tennis?
5: No, to club women off my car. It's spring, and they're after me.
0: Oh. Well, it should be there in the hall closet.
5: Okay.
4: Mercy, I am discovered.
5: What's that, a talking moth?
0: Wrong man, Meredith. Get back in the closet.
5: What's he doing in there?
0: Well, it's very simple, Bill. You see, Meredith is in the closet because a man in Mason City left the house when his wife made a suit on a dummy. And it'll soon be George's birthday, so I'm getting the television because boxing is too brutal for Clara Bagley. But George wouldn't go after cucumbers, so now I've got to get rid of him.
5: Does the guidebook go with that? I got a little lost.
0: Well, I boiled it down for you.
5: Well, you better stick it back in the pot, Gracie. It's still lumpy. But I didn't see any tennis racket in there. Maybe George knows where it is.
0: Well, you can ask him. He's in the den. But keep that story about Meredith to yourself. Don't give it away.
5: Who'll take it? Excuse me, Gracie. Hi, George.
1: Oh, Bill, I'm glad you dropped in. I want to ask you something. Do you think Gracie would make a hit on television with a no-talent guy who's just a party entertainer? A jerk who puts on women's hats to get laughs?
5: Oh, sure, George. You'll be great on television.
1: It's not me. It's Joe Bagley. Gracie's going to leave me and team up with him.
5: Oh. Well, let her, George. You and I'll do a television show, and we'll be sensational.
1: Yeah. Yeah, we'll show them.
5: Yeah, you bet. Now, we'll open with Phil Spitalny's orchestra playing a fanfare.
1: Why Spitalny?
5: All girls.
1: Oh, girls, girls. Gee, Bill, it's swell of you to stand by me like this.
5: Well, George, you're my friend. And I want the whole world to know that you're my friend.
1: Well, swell.
5: Now, as the program opens, the announcer will say, Maxwell House Coffee, America's favorite brand, presents the new sensation of television, Bill Goodwin and Friends.
1: I'd like them to know it's me.
5: Oh, well, okay, see? George. Yeah, how about this? Maxwell House Coffee, good to the last drop, presents Bill Goodwin and old friends.
1: No, Bill. I don't want to be the friend. You be the friend.
5: All right, how's this? Maxwell House, the very best in coffee drinking pleasure, presents that true blue friend, Bill Goodwin and Company.
1: I thought so, yes. I knew that. Straighten out the billing later. Let's get into the program.
5: Right. Now, as it opens, the television camera is focused on a steaming, fragrant cup of rich, delicious, mellow Maxwell House coffee.
1: Good.
5: Then your hand comes into the picture and picks up the cup.
1: Then what?
5: Then the camera follows the cup of coffee up to your face and... George, could you drink it through a long straw?
1: Forget the whole thing. I don't need you and I don't need Gracie. I can paddle my own canoe.
5: Well, you'll have to. Without us, you'll be up the creek.
1: Oh, yeah? Do you know how much money I made before I met Gracie?
5: How much?
1: I better go in and talk to her. Gracie, There's no use beating around the bush any longer. I know all about you and Joe Bagley and the television deal.
0: You do? Oh, I wanted it to be a surprise for your birthday.
1: Nice surprise. Happy birthday. Why not surprise me with a bottle of cyanide? Or some Paris Green?
0: Well, I didn't think you used perfume.
1: That's right. Make jokes when my heart is breaking. Just tell me one thing. How much is Joe paying you?
0: Nothing. I'm paying him.
1: Well, I know when I'm licked. I'll go quietly.
0: Well, where are you going, George?
1: Oh, who cares? I think I'll tie a barrel of cement around my neck and jump into the ocean.
0: Well, if that isn't gratitude, I buy you a television set and you're going swimming.
1: You bought me a television set?
0: Yes, from Joe Bagley for your birthday.
1: Holy smoke. And I thought you and Joe were going to team up together.
0: Oh, George, shame on you. I'd never work with any man but you. I'd never look at any man but you. You're the only man in my life.
1: I should have known that. I feel like celebrating, honey. I'll get my hat out of the closet and we'll do the town.
4: Mercy, I am discovered.
1: What's this schnook doing in here?
0: Oh, him? Well, it's very simple, George. You see, Meredith is in the closet because a man in Mason City left the house when his wife made a suit on a dummy.
1: Take it easy.
0: And it'll suit him.
6: Join us again next Thursday when we'll all be back. George Burns, Gracie Allen, Bill Goodwin, Meredith Wilson, and the Maxwell House Orchestra, and yours truly, Toby Reed.
0: Good night, everybody.
7: Good things.
0: The easy way.
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9: What's in a name? A name is an identity, its meaning, and history. Washington State is full of such meaning and history. From the towering beauty of Tahoma to the serene waters of the Puget Sound, we will delve into the meanings of the names of the places that define our city, region, and state. This is our history. This is our sound. Aberdeen. Aberdeen is at the mouth of the Chehalis and Wishka Rivers, at the east end of Grays Harbor in southwest Grays Harbor County. An important forest product city, it was founded in 1867 by Samuel Benn. The name was chosen by B.A. Seaborg, who established fish packing plants at Aberdeen and at Iwako in Pacific County. He objected to the name Wishka and named the place for Aberdeen, Scotland. Edwin Van Sickle wrote that the second family in the Aberdeen area was the James B. Stewarts, who arrived in September 1875. Quote, Mrs. Stewart was born December 22, 1847, as Jean Brodie Kelman in Aberdeen, Scotland. She was instrumental in having Sam Benn name his new town, Aberdeen. This information was provided by the Tacoma Public Library's online digital collections. 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
1: We believe that for the movement to continue, it can't be made.
0: As Graham Plattner suspends his campaign for Senate amidst rape allegations, which he denies, we look today not at the individual candidate, but at the issues and priorities fueling Democrats across the country to support progressive primary challengers. We'll speak to Alexandra Rojas of the Justice Democrats and Ashiq Sadiq of the Democratic Socialists of America's National Political Committee. Neither group endorsed Plattner. They've scored significant wins across the country this election cycle. Then, a new BBC Eye investigation from the BBC World Service. It's called The Careless Machine, exposing Instagram's darkest secret.
2: This story pulled me into such darkness, I almost wish I never followed it.
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4: Whatever you are witness to, it's obviously very, very disturbing.
0: We'll speak to BBC senior correspondent Divya Arya in New Delhi. And finally, July 4th was the 60th anniversary of one of the most crucial pieces of transparency legislation in history. We'll speak to Ian Head of the Center for Constitutional Rights. His recent piece for The New Republic headlined, "My Front Row Seat, the Slow Death of the Freedom of Information Act." All that and more coming up. Welcome to Democracy Now!, democracynow.org, The War and Peace Report. I'm Amy Goodman. The United States is denied it's behind a series of explosions that rocked parts of southern Iran overnight. Late Thursday, blasts were reported around the Bushehr nuclear power plant and in cities including Sidik, Konark, and Bandar Abbas. The explosions came during what was otherwise a lull in fighting between the U.S. and Iran following 2 days of tit-for-tat drone and missile attacks. They followed warnings by Israeli leaders that Israel's war against Iran is not over, though no one has claimed responsibility for the blasts. On Thursday, Iran's foreign ministry said top diplomat Abbas Araghchi had made phone calls to Omani and Turkish officials aimed at restarting diplomacy to end the conflict. Meanwhile, Israel's continuing attacks across southern Lebanon with air raids, gunfire and home demolitions reported despite a U.S. brokered ceasefire deal and despite the U.S. memorandum of understanding to end the war in Iran, which requires Israel's withdrawal from Lebanon. In Texas, more details have emerged in the fatal shooting of Lorenzo Salgado Araujo, the 52-year-old Mexican father killed Tuesday by ICE in Houston during his early morning commute to work in construction. Home surveillance video shared by Araujo's oldest son, Ronaldo Salgado, captured the final moments of his father leaving their family home and getting into his white van. A separate, newly released surveillance video appears to show Araujo's white van being followed by two unmarked black SUVs. At one point during the pursuit, a black SUV is seen driving on the wrong side of the road in a construction zone before cutting Araujo's van off. ICE agents then approach the passenger side of the vehicle. The footage, however, does not show Araujo's van ramming into any ICE vehicles or attempting to run over an agent, as the Department of Homeland Security alleged after Araujo was killed. Statements by three immigrants who were aboard Araujo's van and witnessed the shooting have also refuted the claims. The three men, one of whom is Araujo's younger brother, were rounded up after the shooting, are now in ICE detention facing deportations. In accounts obtained by the Washington Post, their lawyer reports the men said ICE agents fired at them almost immediately without warning from the side of Araujo's vehicle, and that Araujo never could have attempted to run over an agent because there were never any ICE officers in front of his van. Meanwhile, a DHS spokesperson has admitted federal immigration agents targeted Araujo by mistake and were, in fact, searching for a different person. Several Democratic Congress members are demanding the release of all video footage and to preserve evidence in the case. But DHS has said the ICE agents involved in the fatal shooting were not wearing body cameras. This comes as the Harris County Medical Examiner has reportedly ruled Araujo's manner of death a homicide. Harris County prosecutors say they plan to investigate, but cautioned the federal government ultimately controls access to the evidence. As the family of Araujo mourns, they say they've been unable to claim his body because immigration agents reportedly removed all of Araujo's personal identifications after he was shot in the abdomen and transferred to the hospital, which led to his being classified as John Doe. In the days after Lorenzo Salgado Araujo's death, hundreds of people have gathered for vigils at the site of his killing, placing candles, balloons, flowers to honor his life and continue demanding justice. Mexico's government says it'll file criminal complaints in the United States to protect the human rights of Mexican citizens caught up in the Trump administration's mass deportation sweeps. Mexican President Claudia Sheinbaum announced the plans during her daily news conference Thursday.
3: What we cannot ignore is the plight of the Mexicans who have died in ICE operations or who are being held in these detention centers operated by private companies contracted by ICE. That is why we are taking further action.
0: Mexico's foreign minister, Roberto Velasco, said 17 Mexican nationals have died while in the custody of ICE or at the hands of its agents. He's seeking criminal probes into the deaths and will also send cease and desist letters to the private prison companies that manage ICE jails.
5: The idea is to move from diplomacy to the prosecutor's offices to demand investigations, not only from the State Department or the Department of Homeland Security, but directly through the criminal justice system.
0: In South Africa, human rights advocates are on alert after vigilantes in Johannesburg intensified attacks on immigrants, going door to door and snatching people from their homes to hand over to authorities. Thursday's attacks followed similar violence in Soweto, Durban, and other parts of South Africa. Anti-immigrant vigilantes had set an informal deadline of June 30th for all undocumented immigrants to leave South Africa, threatening to continue their harassment and intimidation campaign until their demands are met. Doctors Without Borders warns tens of thousands have been displaced by the violence, including asylum seekers, refugees, and documented immigrants. In Venezuela, the official death toll from last month's devastating twin earthquakes has topped 3,800 and expected still to soar as tens of thousands of people remain unaccounted for. Public health officials warn survivors of the earthquakes now face outbreaks of disease, along with difficulty accessing clean water, sanitation, and medical care. Some 16,000 people were left without shelter after the earthquakes flattened their homes. They've since been forced to live in overcrowded tent encampments. This is Pan American Health Organization Director Jarbas Barbosa.
6: In the coming weeks, the greatest health risks may stem not only from injuries caused by the earthquakes, but also from disruptions to health services, overcrowded conditions, deficiencies in water and sanitation, and reduced access to vaccination and routine care.
0: Russia's military says it shot down hundreds of Ukrainian drones overnight as Kyiv continues to target Russian energy sites. The latest attacks targeted ships and a port on the Sea of Azov and sparked a fire at a major oil refinery in southern Russia. This follows a Russian drone strike on a gas station in Zaporizhia that killed one person and injured three others, one of dozens of attacks across civilian areas of Ukraine on Thursday. At the United Nations, the Security Council heard testimony Thursday that Russian attacks in June killed at least 265 Ukrainian civilians while leaving more than 1,800 injured. That's the highest combined casualty count since the first months of Russia's full-scale invasion 4 years ago. Meanwhile, Russian authorities report Ukrainian attacks have killed 250 Russian civilians in the first 6 months of this year. This is UN Political Affairs Chief Rosemary DiCarlo.
7: any attacks against civilians and civilian infrastructure, wherever they occur, are a clear violation of international humanitarian law and must stop immediately.
0: The Palestinian Authority has announced plans to hold its first legislative elections in more than 20 years. Palestinian Authority President Mahmoud Abbas said Thursday votes will be held in Gaza, the occupied West Bank, and East Jerusalem on November 28th. Abbas is now 90 years old. He won a four-year mandate in a 2005 presidential election and remained in power following a violent split between Hamas and Fatah the following year. Meanwhile, Israel is continuing its relentless attacks on the Gaza Strip, where airstrikes on Thursday killed at least six people. The attacks came as Haaretz reports Israel continues to hold the bodies of more than 100 Palestinians who've died in Israeli custody. That's despite the fact that no Israelis are currently being held hostage by Palestinian armed groups. Israel previously withheld the bodies of Palestinians as bargaining chips. In Washington, D.C., a bipartisan bill aimed at lowering the cost of housing is set to become law today, barring a last-minute veto by President Trump. Last month, Congress voted overwhelmingly to approve the 21st Century Road to Housing Act, which would cap the number of single-family homes major investors can purchase while loosening federal regulations to allow for new home construction. Trump has refused to sign the legislation so far unless lawmakers first approve the Save America Act to rewrite the U.S. election laws while imposing new voter ID requirements. If Trump takes no action, the housing bill will become law even without his signature. On Thursday, the National Association of Realtors reported the median home sales price of existing U.S. homes soared to over $440,000, a record high. President Trump's forced out the last remaining members of the Election Assistance Commission, a bipartisan independent agency tasked with certifying voting systems and helping local election officials. On Thursday, the White House fired Democratic commissioners Thomas Hicks and Benjamin Holland. A third commissioner, Republican Christy McCormick, resigned. The committee's remaining member, Republican Donald Palmer, stepped down in April to join the Heritage Foundation. Trump's dismantling of the Election Assistance Commission comes less than 4 months before midterm elections. It follows last month's Supreme Court ruling granting the president more power to fire members of independent agencies. The Trump administration's threatened election administrators across the United States with criminal prosecution if they knowingly leave non-citizens on their voter rolls or allow them to receive or cast ballots. In a letter sent to all 50 states in the District of Columbia, the Justice Department warned state and local election officials could face fines and imprisonment. The letter concludes, quote, "We encourage you to contact us to discuss what steps your state should take to maintain clean voter lists as required by law," unquote. The letter was sent on Tuesday by Harmeet Dhillon, head of the Justice Department's Civil Rights Division. That same day, she announced plans to send election monitors to 15 jurisdictions in six states during upcoming primary elections.
8: So this is an important goal that increases voter confidence. And it's also important to make sure that our voting is accurate so that every citizen who votes has their vote counted equally without being canceled out by somebody who shouldn't be voting.
0: Meanwhile, FEMA's announced it'll withhold Homeland Security funding from states and cities until they provide proof of compliance with the Trump administration's election requirements. In response, Washington Congressmember Pramila Jayapal wrote, "The Trump administration's using fear and funding to control who gets to vote and who counts it. Elections belong to the people, not whoever is afraid of losing one," unquote. In China, at least 28 people are dead after a fire tore through a shoe factory in the southeastern city of Xinjiang. Authorities say the factory's stairwells were packed with materials hampering firefighters' rescue efforts. More than 200 workers were evacuated. It's the latest of several deadly industrial disasters in China this year and follows last November's fire at a residential complex in Hong Kong that left more than 160 people dead. And in southern China, the death toll from severe flooding triggered by Typhoon Maysak has climbed to 39 following days of torrential rain. This comes as authorities in Taiwan and southwestern Japan have issued warnings as the second major storm, Typhoon Bai, approaches. At roughly the size of France, it's the largest typhoon to approach Taiwan in decades. And those are some of the headlines. This is Democracy Now!, democracynow.org, the War and Peace Report. I'm Amy Goodman in New York, joined by Democracy Now!'s Juan Gonzalez in Chicago. Hi, Juan.
9: Hi, Amy, and welcome to all of our listeners and viewers across the country and around the world.
0: While much of the media conversation about the future of the Democratic Party in recent days has centered around Graham Plattner, we turn now to what is fueling the progressive insurgency in primaries across the country, not necessarily the candidates themselves, but the platforms and issues they're championing without apology. These include opposition to military support for Israel, support for universal health care, and more. The Political Action Committee Justice Democrats has endorsed 15 candidates this cycle in congressional races. Six of them have won their races so far. Dozens of candidates backed by the Democratic Socialists of America, or DSA, have won or advanced in their races. Progressive winds have sent shockwaves through the Democratic establishment. Over the past decade, the DSA has grown from about 5,000 members to over 120,000 members and 200 chapters across the United States. And whereas 2 years ago, the American-Israel Public Affairs Committee, or APEC, spent millions of dollars to defeat two outspoken critics of Israel, Missouri's Congressmember Cori Bush and Congressmember Jamal Momin of New York, the Justice Democrats have quickly emerged as a powerful force backing progressive candidates across races nationwide ahead of the midterms. Their victories this cycle come in spite of $35 million in outside spending being spent against all of their candidates. DSA and Justice Democrats-backed candidates have prevailed in key local and congressional races in Oregon and California, Colorado, Texas, Georgia, Pennsylvania, New Jersey, Maine, Washington, D.C., and New York. In Colorado, 29-year-old attorney Melat Quiros unseated 15-term Congressmember Diana DeGette. Here in New York, Afro-Latina organizer Darielisa Villa-Chevalier beat five-term Congressmember Adriano Espaillat, and New York Assemblymember Claire Valdez defeated Brooklyn Borough President Antonio Reynoso to fill the seat long held by Congressmember Nydia Velazquez. In Pennsylvania, progressive legislator Chris Robb beat out machine candidates to win a congressional primary in Pennsylvania, and in New Jersey, the Justice Democrat-backed surgeon and Army veteran Adam Hamawi won the primary to replace the seat held by Congressmember Bonnie Coleman. For more on the insurgency in the Democratic Party, we're joined now by two guests. Ashiq Sadiq is co-chair of the National Political Committee of the Democratic Socialists of America, DSA. And Alexandra Rojas is Executive Director of Justice Democrats. Welcome you both to Democracy Now! before we get into any particular race, Ashiq Sadiq, I wanted you to define the platforms of the Democratic Socialists of America, how it came to be, and this string of victories across the country, and what this means for the DSA and for the country.
10: Thank you so much for having me. So DSA's platform starts with the idea that workers deserve more in the wealthiest country in the history of the world. We stand for universal health care, free college, affordable child care, and higher taxes on the wealthiest people, on the billionaire class. And these things are very popular with working people. We want to redirect massive resources from militarism and things like ICE expanding militarized immigration enforcement. These are things that people don't want in this country when so many people are struggling to get by. So we now have over 120,000 members across the country, and we're united by a commitment to organizing around the values of politics and policies that resonate with working class people in the United States.
9: And Ashiq, how do you respond to those who say that DSA stands for greater power and development among the working class, but it's largely a youth movement and also more middle class and educated youth?
10: The results we're showing in elections across the country show that we're not just young, white, college educated people. It's not just in New York and Los Angeles, where we've had a base for years, but in communities across the country, where we're winning support nationwide, including in the South and the Midwest, and in states like Georgia, Kentucky, and Michigan, we're electing people. And it's more than just about electing people. Our members include workers, healthcare workers, electricians, teachers, postal workers, UPS drivers, Amazon warehouse workers who are organizing in their workplaces to expand democracy in our workplace along with in elections. And our candidates in office are more and more reflecting that. And the results in places like Washington, D.C. are totally upending that kind of logic. Janice Lewis George, who just won the Democratic primary for mayor in Washington, D.C., won pretty much every district except the wealthy white districts of homeowners. So more and more, we're uniting people across differences of race, of identity, around shared economic goals, around class politics. Our goal is to reframe politics around class lines in the United States, which is what the ruling class has been doing forever. We want to transfer power from the 1% to the working class and to replace capitalism with socialism, which means expanding democracy in every part of our lives. And that's how we're organizing people together.
9: Can you describe how DSA works as an organization, how it operates and how it is distinct from the Democratic Party or other traditional parties?
10: Yes. So we're a member-funded organization, and the member democracy is really important. It's a core function of how we operate. We're not just about electing people on good platforms, although the values and principles of our platform are critical to what we expect of people in office, but we're run by and for members. So all the people who are joining DSA mostly don't have backgrounds in informal politics. They got politicized through our lives, through our experiences at work, through our life experience. And that's what we're based on. So most of the work happening in the organization is happening at the local chapter level, where ordinary people are getting together to make decisions about how to organize. And the electoral work is really an outcome of that. It's an outcome of the work people are already doing in their workplaces to organize unions, to organize tenant unions for power against their landlords, for community issues, for protest movements on the streets. So people make decisions together about what to spend their time on and what to spend the resources from member dues on. And that's where we were able to punch way above our weight versus organizations that might depend on private funding or just wealthy donors from nonprofits or very consultant-driven politics. Like the Democratic Party itself is more than anything a massive funding network. Kamala Harris's campaign for president in 2024 had $1 billion. That was mostly coming from major donors, from corporate and very wealthy individuals. So DSA's dues base coming from just whatever people can afford, basically, a month by month or year to year, that allows us to make decisions together about how we organize.
0: I wanted to ask you about President Trump's talking a lot about communism lately. According to Mother Jones magazine, he's brought up communism at least 80 times in the last 2 weeks. And he's made it clear he's talking about democratic socialists. This is Trump in the last few weeks.
11: We're social democrats, they say. They're not social. They're communists. They want to destroy our country. We're not going to let that happen.
12: Communism is the exact opposite of life, liberty, and the pursuit of happiness. It's death, tyranny, and the pursuit of evil.
13: They haven't got a chance. Not even a chance. We don't want communists in our country.
0: So, Ashiq Sadiq, you're co-chair of the National Political Committee of Democratic Socialists of America. Your response?
10: Well, at this point in the United States, socialism is losing its scare factor. We had so many decades of red scares and Cold War propaganda that set in before most people who are politically active today were even born. I'm in my 30s now, and I fully came of age after the fall of the Soviet Union and all of that. And for us today, socialism is about expanding democracy over all parts of our lives, in elections and in our workplaces, and eventually over how our economy works. So we really want to revive the history of socialism in the United States, where all the major social and economic gains for ordinary people the past century, things like civil rights, environmental gains, the gains of the New Deal, all these things were attacked as communist at the time. But they also were won with organized workers, with socialists in the past. somebody like Martin Luther King Jr., who's now revered as a religious and civil rights leader, was a democratic socialist himself. He was very concerned about economic rights for everybody. We want to revive the history of the sewer socialists in Milwaukee, who were elected to govern municipally for decades because they expanded the quality of life for so many people and created things like Social Security, which are now taken for granted. So these are all things that were possible because of the history of socialism in the United States, and that's a history we're proud of. And that's why we're now very proud to have just passed the historic peak membership of the Socialist Party in 1912, which we actually just hit on the 4th of July a few weeks ago on America's 250th anniversary. So there's a reason I think Trump is scared by this, but so much fear-mongering against socialism and communism for decades is really falling flat at this point when we're in such an unequal society and people want a better vision of the world.
9: I'd like to bring in Alexandra Rojas, Executive Director of Justice Democrats, into the conversation. Alexandra, welcome to Democracy Now! Could you talk to us about Justice Democrats, how you differ, let's say, from a DSA in your political organizing and your election work?
14: Yeah, of course. Well, where I'll start is where we align, which is we are ruthlessly focused on building power for working people. At Justice Democrats, we are a federal political action committee. We're a small but mighty team of 10 folks that punch above our weight that have been doing this for almost 10 years, particularly leveraging congressional federal primaries, challenging specifically Democratic incumbents or establishment candidates in these open seats where the core base of our party, our black, our brown, our white, our working class union households, the bedrock of our party are. We believe that, especially with the mandate that our victories have shown, that the Democratic Party establishment has broken absolute trust. We went into this cycle viewing it as an existential one. For decades, we have seen the corporate takeover of our country. We see fascism here at our doorstep. And this is a now or never moment for our party. We can either choose to be a party that fights like hell for working people, or we can surrender our country to white supremacists and fascists. And so for us, it is not only about the platform that we fight for alongside our comrades at the Democratic Socialists of America. It is also about how we do politics differently. And so what we do at Justice Democrats is we find and recruit working class people to ascend to our highest levels of power, specifically the House of Representatives, where combined with the power and expertise of the local Democratic Socialists of America chapters, combined with our expertise now of running up against tens of millions of dollars in these specific type of federal congressional primary races, recruiting, these types of local community candidates, working out to run, underdog campaigns with smart budgets, good communication, field programs, all of that, we've been able to see the power of when our movements mature and come together. And we believe the Democratic voters have answered. This is the primaries, right? We still have to wait to get to the general. And we know and already are seeing what Democratic consultants in the establishment are doing. And the reality is these districts are the core of our volunteers, are the core of our voting base. And we have to take what they say seriously, which is they want to abolish ICE. They want Medicare for all. They want a Green New Deal. They want to root out the corruption of corporate money in our politics. And they want people to articulate a vision on how we're going to leave nobody behind.
0: The Democratic National Committee in May released a post-election autopsy criticizing the failed 2024 presidential campaign. The release of the long-awaited, almost 200-page document followed a months-long pressure campaign by party activists who protested DNC Chair Ken Martin's decision to keep the report secret. Martin had said he hoped to prevent a distraction ahead of the midterms. After it was finally released, critics slammed the report as woefully incomplete and unsubstantiated. It makes no mention of President Biden's decision to seek re-election or how Kamala Harris became the Democratic nominee without having to compete in primaries. Also makes no reference to the Biden administration's support for Israel. Alexandra Rojas, I wanted to ask you about this, the latest facts and figures around Israel. It is really quite astounding. AP just did a poll of, I think it was over 1,000 Jewish Americans. And Zohra Mamdani trumped, if you will, Benjamin Netanyahu. Among the more than 1,000 Jewish American voters, Zohra Mamdani had a favorable rating of 44%. Josh Shapiro, right in Pennsylvania, 41%. Donald Trump, 29%. Benjamin Netanyahu, 32%. Mamdani was by far the most popular, who proudly ran on a DSA platform. If you can talk about the significance of this, you also have Rahm Emanuel, top aide to President Obama, mayor of Chicago, big supporter known in the past of Israel, now giving a speech at the University of Tel Aviv, talking about Israel as a pariah state and about the genocide in Gaza. Talk about how the landscape is changing.
14: Yes, I mean, we're in the middle, and we have seen it, a generational shift on Israel and Palestine, not just within the electorate that has overshadowed this primary scene. And we've seen it with the tens of millions of dollars being spent through shell packs by AIPAC because they know they can't win on their issue. We have seen, you know, Zohra has said this, what is the Democratic Party if not its voters? And we can see that there has just been an absolute mandate from coast to coast at this point amongst our core base of electorate that they want to see us hold Israel accountable. They want to see more and more politicians like Zohra Mamdani, not just in New York, but in every part of our country, and refuse to accept a politics of division and hate, and want one of hope and of love, and one where we preach what we say. We root out the corruption of our politics. We get corporate money out of politics. We refuse to work with the genociders of Israel or any country that is committing and violating international human rights law. And we want to see, instead of tens of billions of dollars being sent overseas, we want to see that invested in our working people here at home, and have a politics abroad that is responsible for the death and destruction that we've seen the United States cause for decades throughout the entire world. So this is an absolute watershed moment. It's not surprising to folks like Justice Democrats and Democratic Socialists of America, who see politicians like Zohra Mamdani that are moving the demands of the movement into actual governing and showing what's possible. And, you know, we predict that favorability amongst democratic socialism and ending the corruption here in the United States and obviously abroad will increasingly become popular as the contradictions are heightened within the Democratic Party and especially against the other side.
9: Yeah, I'd like to go back to Sheikh Sadiq for a moment. You mentioned earlier this of socialists getting elected throughout the country and eventually moving to a transition from capitalism to socialism. I have a hard time trying to understand how the elite of the most powerful capitalist country in the world are going to accept a transition from capitalism to socialism. Can you talk a little bit more about that? If you were successful, what example in the world do you have of capitalists relinquishing their power?
10: It can't happen without a lot of struggle and without having millions of people, eventually a majority of the population, who wants these changes, who wants to make choices democratically about how we run our society and how we control our own lives together and make decisions together, instead of the most powerful people in the world making these choices right now for their own profits. So it's not just about electing people on a good platform and then hoping for the best. It's about organizing our collective power together. And that elected office is an important part of that. But even more important for us is organizing people in our workplaces to rebuild the labor movement in the United States, which is the backbone of all of the major movement gains over the past century, all of the major expansions of people's rights, Things like Social Security and Medicare that were won almost a century ago. But in other countries that got more expansive things like universal health care, it happened with class struggle. And that's with organized workers, with majorities of the population. Yeah. So power is not conceded without struggle. And that means people have to organize in our own interests to win these things.
9: And Alexandra, could you talk about your focus on providing infrastructure for progressive Democratic candidates, how important that is?
14: Absolutely. It's critical. And I think one thing that is important to remember, although these victories have been hard fought over the past year to get here, it's also been a project, you know, for over 10 years in the making. You know, we specifically work with working class people to run for Congress, the federal level, which is very different from local and state, and from emotional labor to helping them build out their initial email list to recruiting them in concert with local organizations on the ground to making sure that they have a team of local expertise and folks like ourselves that have experience going up against the tens of millions of dollars that AIPAC, crypto, the AI industry have funneled into our elections. People power beats organized money every single time. And also, we have, as a movement, alongside the Democratic Socialists of America and so many others that I could list at the national and local level, have built infrastructure to be able to support from a field, from a staffing level, but also on the independent expenditure level, where even though we can't compete with tens of millions of dollars, we can put together our own set of volunteers, donors, and organizers who are willing to throw a punch back and not let our candidates be totally left out to dry like we saw, unfortunately, last cycle. So the infrastructure that we're building to compete against over $35 million in opposition spending this cycle, and obviously even more than that over the history of the organization, really, really matters. It matters in moments like these, where elections are tools for our ability to build class consciousness, public consciousness, and organize our communities, win or lose. But they're critical to laying the groundwork if we want to see more and more victories like this at every level, local and federal. So supporting the organizations and the organizers that are deep in this work is critical.
0: I want to thank you both for being with us, Alexandra Rojas, Executive Director of Justice Democrats, and Ashiq Sadiq, co-chair of the Democratic Socialists of America, speaking to us from North Carolina. Alexandra speaking to us from Connecticut. Coming up, a new BBC investigation into how Instagram is running paid ads promoting child sex abuse in India. It's called The Careless Machine, Exposing Instagram's Darkest Secrets. Stay with us.

0: The great Brazilian singer Caetano Veloso performing in New York years ago. This is Democracy Now!, democracynow.org. I'm Amy Goodman with Juan Gonzalez. As countries around the world are trying to create greater protections for young users of social media, we turn now to a disturbing news story out of India, where the government's demanded the popular social media company Instagram immediately remove all illegal ads and content exploiting children. This follows a new BBC investigation accusing Instagram of running paid ads promoting child sexual abuse material in India. The BBC investigation found 30 unique Instagram ads using terms like rape video and child video that link users to content available for purchase for just over a dollar on the separate and unrelated messaging app Telegram. After a stern notice from India's Ministry of Electronics and Information Technology last weekend, Meta issued a blog post Tuesday saying, quote, "It's categorically inaccurate to suggest we knowingly and deliberately target ads featuring children to people based on an inappropriate interest in children," unquote. This is a clip from the new BBCI investigation. It's called The Careless Machine, Exposing Instagram's Darkest Secret. The clip features multiple voices, including a retired Indian Supreme Court judge, officials from Meta, including Mark Zuckerberg, former vice president of Facebook, Brian Boland, and BBC senior correspondent, Divya Arya. And listeners might find disturbing a warning again that the clip deals with child sexual abuse and contains scenes our viewers and listeners might find disturbing.
1: There is an ad. This story pulled me into such darkness, I almost wish I never followed it.
2: Oh my God.
3: Whatever you have witnessed is obviously very, very disturbing.
4: Namaste. 3.5 billion people use at least one of our apps every day. That blows my mind. It's more than 500 million people in India alone.
5: Because you are buying and looking at it is the reason why a child in the physical world is getting exploited.
6: Well, how do you sustain a business model in which users don't pay for your service?
7: Senator, we run ads.
6: I see.
1: And there's a text on the ad which says she has been unboxed and reduced to tears with a big weapon.
8: My opinion is they don't care about the users anywhere, which is why I quit the company.
3: This is a serious enough issue for the Supreme Court of India to take suo motu cognizance.
8: No, if Mark Zuckerberg's in charge, it's not doable.
9: Sir, you headed the ads business, sir. You were the director before you became head of Meta India, sir. Sir, will you please give us an answer, sir?
5: I think I'm done.
0: That from BBCI investigation, The Careless Machine, Exposing Instagram's Darkest Secret. Following the report, the Indian government's given Meta until Saturday to submit a detailed explanation on how such advertisements are allowed on the platform. For more, we'll go to New Delhi, India, where we're joined by the award-winning journalist Divya Arya, senior BBC correspondent. Thank you so much for being with us. This is so disturbing, such an explosive documentary, Divya. Talk about how you came upon the explosive, the abusive, exploitive content on Instagram owned by Meta and the response.
10: Well, thank you so much for having me on the program. What I found in this project, in this investigation, is not something I had set out to look for actively. I was only using Instagram like any other user, scrolling on the reels, and Instagram started serving me reels of lifestyle bloggers. Who would use sexual innuendo when they made their reels, which made me pause and wonder what these reels really mean. And It seems, from what we learned during the investigation, that the algorithm observes whether you stop on a reel, whether you engage with it, and then pushes more content of the same nature to you. And that's really how this journey started. But the content became more explicit within days. And that made me pause and think about how should I go ahead in investigating this sexualized content on Instagram. And we set up a new account. I got a new phone to separate this from my personal feed. And as

0: My alias account looked at me as a consumer of illegal content, which initially was pornography. It was women and men fully nude engaging in sexual acts, which is also illegal in India. Selling and sharing pornography is illegal in India. Initially, it was that. But soon enough, the ads started featuring child sexual abuse material, children with adults in sexually suggestive scenarios, with links to an external social media platform, Telegram, where one could go and buy this content, is what the advertisement was saying. And what we confirmed later in the investigation was the truth. When we put all these allegations to Meta, which owns Instagram, which is a parent company, they said they fight child exploitation on their platforms and have removed illegal content in ads before we reached out to them. And in response to what we flagged to them, they've taken down more ads. They also said that no process is perfect. Their review process, which we found is largely led by AI, more than 90%, with only a few human reviewers actually looking at the content before it is approved and published on their platform. So they said they're continuously improving it and it's not perfect. And now I think they will probably give a more detailed explanation to the Indian government.
1: And Divya, you mentioned Telegram, which of course is a separate company unrelated to Meta, but talk about their response when the BBC reached out to them about the Telegram channels selling child sexual abuse videos.
0: So Telegram said that they make all attempts to eradicate bad players from their platform. And they said that with their work, which they also work with the Internet Watch Foundation, which is a UK-based organization working on removing child sexual abuse material from the internet. They said that with all those efforts and with their reviewers' help, they have been able to almost eradicate, and I'm quoting them on that, child sexual abuse material from their platform. Clearly not all of it, because we did find a plenty. But we've reported all these ads, all these Telegram channels, all the Instagram ads, their advertisers to Indian authorities. And we're hopeful that further investigation leads to more action in weaning out this content from the internet.
2: Earlier this year, we interviewed Facebook whistleblower Frances Haugen, who talked about how she personally witnessed Facebook underinvesting in child safety.
3: So the closest I saw firsthand to how Facebook underinvested in the safety of children was that the team that was responsible for, you know, finding people who were distributing child abuse material or looking for adults that preyed on children or finding, you know, there are these marketplaces where adults solicit nude photos of children from the children directly. That team was so strapped for resources that if you'd given them a single engineer more, they probably would have accomplished 10 times as much. Right? That's the attitude that I saw repeated at Facebook firsthand.
2: So that's Facebook whistleblower Frances Haugen. Of course, Facebook owned by Meta. Meta owns Instagram. And in your piece, Divya, you also interview former Meta Vice President Brian Boland, who says as long as Zuckerberg is the head of it, it's not going to change. But in these last few minutes, can you talk about the deadline set for tomorrow by the Indian government and what you're hoping will come out of your report?
0: Well, yes, it was very difficult to get access to anybody who's worked inside Meta to talk about how its algorithm works, how the ad business targets people, the lack of transparency in it. And Brian Boland was told many things to us in a lot of detail. Of course, Meta responded saying that it's absolutely unfair to say that they prioritize revenue over user safety and that they underinvest in safety mechanisms. What we are hoping now, we've heard from the Indian government even yesterday that they haven't yet decided how they will proceed. In Indian law, sharing, distributing, selling child sexual abuse material is a criminal offense under child protection laws. But social media platforms often cite the protection that the information technology laws provide them by saying that they cannot monitor user-generated content and they're just a platform. But in this case, as the justice I interviewed for the documentary said, that in this case, because the platform is making money, it becomes a different case and they may not actually have those protections. So it's really up to the Indian government now as to how they interpret the law and look at the evidence.

0: that we have shared with them, and also how Meta responds to them in the deadline of the 1 week, and explains how much content they've taken down. They've told us they've taken down millions of accounts over the last year, and what new measures they've put in place. Only once those details are out, we'll know how far our investigation has been able to go in achieving the impact that we set out with, which is that this illegal content should not be on the internet, and somebody needs to be held accountable for it.
1: Divya Arya, I want to thank you so much for being with us. Senior correspondent for the BBC, reporting from New Delhi, India. Her latest BBCI investigation, The Careless Machine, Exposing Instagram's Darkest Secret. We'll link to it. This is Democracy Now! It's the 60th anniversary of the Freedom of the Information Act. Stay with us.

0: folk musician Nora Brown singing Jack Black Davy. This is Democracy Now!, democracynow.org. I'm Amy Goodman with Juan Gonzalez. 60 years ago, on July 4, 1966, President Johnson signed the Freedom of Information Act, or FOIA, into law. The law was a critical step towards government transparency, even though Johnson decided not to hold a public event for the signing and instead issued a signing statement focused on exemptions for national security. FOIA only got stronger after the Watergate scandal in 1974, when Congress amended the law to make it one of the most powerful tools available for journalists, researchers, advocates, and everyday people to hold the government accountable and reveal severe wrongdoing by the U.S. government, both at home and overseas. Well, now FOIA seems to be in serious trouble. A Washington Post investigation from earlier this year found the massive purge at federal agencies last year has had a significant impact on the number of workers responding to FOIA requests. At a Senate Judiciary Committee hearing on FOIA in April of last year, Illinois Democratic Senator Dick Durbin described the reduction in numbers of FOIA officers in an attempt to foil FOIA. Our next guest has a new piece in the New Republic. It's headlined, My Front Row Seat to the Slow Death of the Freedom of Information Act. In it, he writes, I file FOIA requests for a living, and the landmark law, which turns 60 this week, is near a breaking point. Ian Head is Open Records Manager at the Center for Constitutional Rights, joining us from Los Angeles. Ian, thanks so much for being there. Why don't you hold forth on what's happened to FOIA, why it began, and what kind of access people have to documents today to using the Freedom of Information Act?
1: Thanks so much for having me. That's a big question. I'll try to address it as best as possible. I think, you know, FOIA has been a really, as you said, amazing tool to and I really want to key in on the different groups of people that you mentioned, especially ordinary people, to access government information and records, not just lawyers or journalists. Anyone can file a FOIA. And so I think it's been a really powerful tool. And in my 15 plus years at the Center for Constitutional Rights, I've kind of watched it work in amazing ways, and especially with the different social justice organizations and organizers and lawyers that we work with. All that being said, I think I've also witnessed this increased level of delay and tactics to kind of block and dissuade people from filing or following through on their FOIA requests. And that's been really troubling and has really, I think, as you said, increased under this administration.
2: Yeah, and you know, I'd like to stress that point because I, as a journalist, I've been filing FOIA requests for more than 50 years now, and I've been stunned at, as you mentioned, the longer delays now in responding by government agencies, even though they're usually required either at the federal or state level to respond within 5 days or 7 work business days. They now drag stuff out for months, sometimes years. Also, the number of exceptions have grown dramatically, especially when it comes to government contracts or private companies. And unless you word your request precisely, the agencies often claim that it's too broad for them to answer. So this is not just under Trump. This has been constantly happening now for decades, hasn't it?
1: Yeah. I mean, I think that's really a key point I'm trying to make here is it's gotten extremely bad in this last year and a half under Trump, but this has been going on for decades. And when I talk to folks such as yourself or others who have been filing FOIA requests, you know, I know people who file FOIA requests in the 1970s and 80s didn't have to go to court, were able to get pretty important material from the FBI, even the CIA, without having to litigate those requests. And now it is literally, especially with the large law enforcement agencies, so hard. They might not even respond ever. And like you said, months down the road, it's really, you know, I talked to a journalist the other day who said She doesn't even file federal FOIA requests at this point because there just is, it's kind of a waste of time. She'd rather file state-level requests. But, I mean, we need to be able to file federal FOIA requests so we can see what this government is doing.
2: And the Trump administration is trying to reclassify finished documents to avoid release. How could that affect the entire FOIA framework?
1: When you say finished documents?
2: In other words, the documents that were already completed, but then they're reclassifying them afterwards.
1: Oh, yeah. I mean, they're trying, in my experience, to kind of reclassify all kinds of material. And also just, you know, when we do get these documents, they're so heavily redacted that it becomes a kind of ongoing back and forth conversation, whether it's with the agency or the government lawyers, if we're in court, just trying to squeeze a little bit of material out of the redactions. I mean, they have a lot of new strategies to kind of drag these things on to the point where it's been, say, a year and a half, 2 years since you filed your FOIA request, and the reason for doing so may have come and gone. You know, the policies that you were originally asking for may no longer be in effect or in effect the same way. And so by kind of creating these different administrative rules and kind of dragging things out, it really makes FOIA a less efficient and less helpful tool when it comes to actually getting records.
0: Ian Head, we want to thank you for being with us. Open Records Manager at the Center for Constitutional Rights. His most recent piece for The New Republic we'll link to at democracynow.org, my front row seat to the slow death of the Freedom of Information Act. That does it for our show. Our condolences to our audio engineer, to Miguel Noguera, and his sister Anna, and the whole family on the death of their mom. What a wonderful woman. That does it for the show. We'll be in Kansas City for the screening of Steal the Story, Please, July 17th and 18th, and Martha's Vineyard on July 31st. Check our website. I'm Amy Goodman with Juan Gonzalez.
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6: From Feature Story News in Brussels, I'm William Denslow. Forensic investigators are combing through the wreckage of a Bangkok pub, where a fire killed at least 27 people late Sunday night. Officials say smoke inhalation is believed to be the main cause of death, with many of the victims found trapped at the rear of the venue, where there were no fire escapes. Laura Westbrook reports from Hong Kong.
7: The Prime Minister saying that smoke filled the room and that in the confusion, many of the victims had sought refuge and sought shelter in toilets in the back of the building. And officials saying that is where many of the victims were found.
6: Iran's Revolutionary Guard says it struck American military facilities in Bahrain, Kuwait and Oman Monday, expanding its retaliatory attacks across the Gulf for a second consecutive day. Comes as the U.S. Central Command says it launched a fresh wave of strikes on Iranian air defense systems, radar sites and missile capabilities on Sunday evening. Tehran says its operations are aimed solely at U.S. military targets, while Washington says it's downgraded Iran's offensive capabilities. Fiona Mee reports from Dubai.
8: This is now the second consecutive day of Iranian retaliatory strikes on Gulf territory. And the sense here is that Kuwait, Bahrain and Oman are firmly on the front line of that confrontation, that Iran insists is aimed only at US military targets. And the IRGC says it's carrying out phased eye-for-eye operations, firing missiles and drones at what it calls installations and infrastructure.
6: European foreign ministers are gathering in Brussels to discuss a 21st round of Russian sanctions and whether to impose a trade ban on Israeli settlers. Meanwhile, members of the Coalition of the Willing are gathering in Paris to discuss ongoing support for Ukraine. Top of the agenda for Kyiv is air defences. Officials say their stockpiles are running low as Russian aerial bombardments have intensified. Russ Cullen reports from Paris.
9: Donald Trump saying that the US could give Ukraine a licence to build Patriot air defence systems inside Ukraine, but the Ukrainian government urging more immediate support as well. We could see on Monday an agreement from some of the members of the Coalition of the Willing to give air defence systems immediately to help protect Ukrainian cities. We've seen Russia step up its campaign with deadly strikes on Ukrainian cities, including the capital Kyiv in recent weeks, just as Ukraine is also stepping up its disruption campaign and sabotage tactics on the Crimean Peninsula and further long-range drone strikes inside Russia.
6: And the European Commission President Ursula von der Leyen says a proposal to limit children's access to social media will be presented later this year. It comes as a number of European nations are looking into similar measures. Von der Leyen says her call for stronger protections is based on evidence provided by a special panel on child safety online. From Bureaus Worldwide, this is FSN.
10: With FSN Spotlight, I'm Simon Marks, looking today and tomorrow at the arrival of the Bayeux Tapestry in London. It is back on UK soil for the first time in a millennium. It's an embroidered cloth, 230 feet long, about 20 inches high, that is usually on permanent display in Bayeux in Normandy. It depicts 58 separate scenes of events that led up to the Norman conquest in 1066. The tapestry itself dates from not long after the Battle of Hastings, and is believed to have been made in England and presented as a gift to William the Conqueror. Lord Peter Ricketts is the UK government's special envoy overseeing the loan of the tapestry by the British Museum.
11: One of the reasons it's been possible to bring it now is because of the Channel Tunnel, which means it can come on dry land. So the issue was to design a very high-tech container to minimize the vibrations, to keep the climate absolutely the same all the way, and then to drive it in one journey from Bayeux down to Calais on the shuttle, out at Folkestone and up to the museum. And having planned it very carefully, having kept the timing and date quite discreet because we didn't want it to be disturbed or disrupted in any way, it arrived pretty much on schedule in its container.
10: Tomorrow, why he thinks so many people are so excited about seeing the tapestry when it goes on temporary display at the British Museum in September.
6: The main news again. Forensic investigators are combing through the wreckage of a Bangkok pub, where an explosive fire killed 27 people late on Sunday night. Iran says it struck American military facilities in Bahrain, Kuwait and Oman Monday, expanding its retaliatory attacks across the Gulf for a second consecutive day. And European foreign ministers are gathering in Brussels to discuss a 21st round of Russian sanctions and whether to impose a trade ban on Israeli settlers. And that's the latest feature story news. William Denslow reporting.
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The Adventures of Sherlock Holmes. The original and immortal stories of Sir Arthur Conan Doyle, dramatized anew, with Sir Ralph Richardson as Dr. Watson and Sir John Gielgud in the role of Sherlock Holmes.

0: In the third week of November, in the year 1895, a dense yellow fog settled down upon London. From the Monday to the Thursday, I doubt if it was ever possible to see the opposite houses from our window in Baker Street. The first of these 3 days, Sherlock Holmes spent in music, and in cross-indexing his huge book of criminal references. But when, for the fourth time, we saw the greasy, heavy brown swirl still drifting past us and condensing in oily drops on the window panes, Holmes' whole impatient nature could endure such drab existence no longer. It was fortunate for both of us that there suddenly arrived for him a telegram.
1: Mycroft, Watson, it's from Mycroft, thank heaven.
0: Your brother, Holmes?
1: Of course. You remember him from that affair of the Greek interpreter, of course.
0: Oh, of course, yes. Even if it's difficult to think of you with a family.
1: Oh.
0: You're an isolated phenomenon.
1: No, not so long as Mycroft thrives. Believe it or not, Watson, Mycroft is an even more remarkable man than I am.
0: what does this remarkable brother of yours do in Whitehall? I seem to remember he's some kind of post under the government.
1: Under? My dear Watson, Mycroft is the government.
0: Oh, come, my dear.
1: He draws £450 a year, remains a subordinate, with no ambitions of any kind, and yet the same great powers, which I have turned to the detection of crime, make Mycroft the central clearinghouse of every fragment of vital knowledge in the country.
0: Oh, my dear.
1: Everyone consults him from the highest in the land. There's no state secret which he does not share. And that, again, is why this telegram is so remarkable.
0: And I still don't know what's in it.
1: Here, read it, man.
0: Must see you about Cadogan West. Coming at once, Mycroft.
1: Yes, and perhaps you'll be able to tell me, Watson, who this Cadogan West is. You're always buried in the newspapers. The name sounds vaguely familiar, I must confess.
0: Yes, yes. Yes, of course, Holmes. He's the young fellow who was found dead on the Underground Railway on Tuesday morning.
1: Ah, found dead. And on the Underground, you said?
0: Yeah, well, quite literally on it, Holmes, lying just beside the track outside Aldgate Station. I remember it all now. He'd plainly fallen out of a carriage.
1: Or been thrown out, eh? Where was he travelling from?
0: Nobody knows. He didn't have a ticket.
1: No ticket. Dear me, Watson, this is really very singular. What else is known about him? Do you remember?
0: 27 years of age, I think, yes. And engaged to be married. And he was a clerk at the Woolwich Arsenal. The naval office, you know.
1: Beautifully succinct, Watson. Government employee, eh? So behold the link with Brother Mycroft. Ah, and here comes Mycroft himself, if I'm not mistaken. I know that heavy step.
2: Sherlock, my dear fellow. This is a most annoying business.
1: Welcome, my dear Mycroft.
2: Oh.
1: Ah, and Lestrade with you, too. The good Lestrade of Scotland Yard. We are honoured.
3: Your servant, Mr. Holmes. Dr. Watson.
0: Hello, Lestrade.
2: I must sit down, Sherlock.
1: Oh, here.
0: How are you? How do you do, sir?
2: How are you, Dr. Watson? You'll forgive us, I'm sure.
1: Oh, I never have any secrets from Watson, Mycroft.
2: But this is...
0: Yes, but you can count on my discretion, sir.
2: Very well, but... Lestrade, close the door. Make certain no one can be listening.
3: Very good, Mr. Holmes.
2: As you know, I dislike altering my habits, Sherlock. In the present state of Siam, it's most awkward that I should be away from the office, but the powers that be would take no denial. I've never seen the Prime Minister so upset, and as to the Admiralty, it's buzzing like an overturned beehive.
1: Really? And all because of a dead clerk without a railway ticket in his pocket.
2: You know the facts, then?
1: My invaluable Watson has just been priming me.
0: Oh, as much as I could, only what I've been reading in the papers.
2: What the papers couldn't mention, Doctor, was that if West didn't have a ticket in his pocket, he at least had something else.
1: Aha. Uh-huh.
2: Some technical papers, Sherlock. And I need say no more than that they were... Lestrade, no one can overhear us?
3: No one, sir.
2: The Bruce Partington plans, Sherlock.
1: Well...
2: Great heavens, man, you've heard of them. You must have heard of them. The plans of the Bruce Partington submarine.
1: I know the name, of course, and of the invention.
2: Hush, Sherlock. You may take it from me that naval warfare becomes an impossibility within the radius of a Bruce Partington.
0: Is that so?
2: Of course, the world has heard of the submarine, but the plans themselves have been most closely guarded. There isn't a foreign power that would give a fortune for them.
1: Uh-huh.
2: under no conceivable circumstances were they to be taken from the office at Woolwich. And yet here we find them, in the pockets of a dead junior clerk in the heart of London.
0: They've been found, then?
2: No, Doctor.
0: But you said that...
2: 10 papers were taken from the safe at Woolwich, and there were only 7 in the pockets of this wretched youth. The 3 most essential are gone. Stolen, vanished. Sherlock, you must drop everything to find them.
1: Indeed, but I may be busy, Mycroft.
2: Oh, never mind your petty puzzles of the police court. This is vital, international.
1: Then why don't you solve it yourself? You can see as far as I can.
2: It's a question of getting details. Give me your details and I'll solve you anything from an armchair. But to run here and there and to cross-question railway guards and to lie on my face with a lens to my eye, you know my methods, Sherlock. No, you're the fellow, the only one in the world. If you've a fancy to see your name in the next honours list...
1: Oh, really, Mycroft, I play the game for the game's own sake, and on those terms only.
2: Well?
1: I'll do what I can.
2: Ah, thank heaven. Doctor, if you would be good enough to pass over the whiskey and soda...
0: Certainly, certainly, of course.
2: Ah, thank you, thank you. Now, Sherlock, the facts. The facts. The facts.
0: And so Lestrade and I, at first rather silent before those two remarkable brothers, came to hear of the events that had led up to the theft of the vital plans. We learned that the official guardian of the papers had been the famous government expert, Sir James Walter, that there were 2 keys to the safe, Sir James had one himself, and that he'd spent the fatal night at his home in Berkeley Square. A fact that was vouched for by his brother, Colonel Valentine Walter. The other key was kept by the chief clerk, and he also was at his home that night. We argued, Lestrade and I, that Cadogan West, the traitor, must have obtained a 3rd key.
4: Yes, that he presumably travelled to London with the papers to sell them to some foreign agent.
0: And that perhaps a price had not been agreed, and that he'd set off back to Woolwich to return the plans to the safe.
4: The agent had followed him, murdered him in the train.
0: And that the most vital of the papers was taken from his pocket, and that his body was thrown onto the line.
1: Well, that's good, Watson. Good, good. You argue admirably, and you too, Lestrade. Yes, as you describe it, it holds together at least. But if you're right, the case is at an end. What is there for us to do, Mycroft?
2: To act, Sherlock. To act. Of course, the explanation holds together. Yet all my instincts are against it. As I can see that yours are, there are too many circumstances unresolved.
1: Well, at least it'll serve to break the bleak monotony of this fog. Come along, Watson. You too, Lestrade.
3: Yes, Mr. Holmes.
1: Mycroft, oh no, it's no good asking you, of course. We'll begin our investigations, I think, by a visit to Aldgate Station.
0: I'll get my coat.
1: Goodbye, Mycroft. You shall have my report in due course. Oh, before we go, pray write me the names of the most important foreign agents you know to be operating at present here in London.
2: Very well. There are only 3. There are your names.
1: Thank you, Mycroft. Come, Watson, to Aldgate.

0: So then. Fortunately, the fog has lifted a little at last. This is the spot, Lestrade.
1: It is, Mr. Holmes. That's where the young fellow's body lay. Just there beside the track, where it comes out of the tunnel.
0: Ah, yes, interesting. Most interesting. Do you notice the presence of anything, Watson?
2: No. Nothing. Nothing at all, Holmes.
0: Well, shall I put it then, the absence of anything?
2: Well, there. Of course. Of blood.
0: Just so. And yet, as I understand it, there was a considerable wound, Lestrade.
1: The bone was crushed right into the head.
2: The railway carriage, then, if he was murdered in a carriage, must be covered in blood.
1: No, Doctor. Every single carriage on this line that night has been examined.
0: Inside?
1: Of course. Where else?
0: Nothing. I suppose, Lestrade, that except at a junction like Aldgate here, there are no great numbers of points on a railway system like this.
1: Oh, I know very few, I'd say.
0: Yet here there are so many, you see, and all on a curve, just as the lines begin to come out of the station. Well, the case grows in interest, Watson. I must study Mycroft's list of spies in the hansom. Thank you, Lestrade. I shall be in touch with you when Watson and I have paid our little visit.
2: Our visit home?
0: Yes, to Berkeley Square.
1: But Cadogan West lived at Woolwich.
0: Nevertheless, we visit Berkeley Square. Come, Watson. Our business is with Sir James Walter, the distinguished government expert whose decorations and accomplishments fill at least two whole columns in Who's Who. Good day, Lestrade.
2: Yet in this case of surprises, we still had one more when we arrived at Berkeley Square. We were ushered into a dimly lit drawing room in the house of the great statesman scientist, and we were joined there by a very tall and handsome gentleman of 50 or so, who introduced himself as Sir James' brother, Colonel Valentine. And from him we learnt, to our distress, that Sir James was dead.
3: This morning, Mr. Holmes, this morning. You will forgive me, I've hardly recovered from the blow.
0: I'm deeply sorry, Colonel Valentine, deeply sorry. How did he die, may I ask?
3: It was this horrible scandal of the plans.
0: Oh.
3: My brother was a man of very sensitive honor. The papers were in his charge, you understand. It broke his heart.
2: Yes, sincerely sorry. We had hoped that he might give us some indications that would help us to clear the matter up.
3: It was as much a mystery to him as to all of us, Dr. Watson.
0: He had no doubt, I suppose, that Cadogan West was guilty.
3: None, sir. Consider the facts, after all. A young fellow and his fiancée were walking to Woolwich Theatre that night. Suddenly, as they were passing the naval offices, he darted away and left her in the fog.
0: And she never saw him again. Dreadful. But why this sudden disappearance? Can you explain it?
3: She's obviously gone to steal the papers. No doubt some agent had corrupted him. He needed money. He took the papers to London and met his death by some form of double-crossing, as I believe it's known in such circles.
0: Yes, of course. That's the only explanation, indeed.
3: But you can understand, Mr. Holmes, how deeply disturbed I am.
0: Naturally, Colonel. Forgive me for having taken up so much of your time already. Come, Watson, we must take our leave. Goodbye, Colonel.
2: Good day, sir.
3: Goodbye, gentlemen.
0: And now, Watson, to Baker Street. Then I shall leave you for a little on business of my own, but we shall meet again later tonight at Goldoni's restaurant in the Gloucester Road in Kensington. You'll join me there at 9, Watson, and kindly bring a jemmy, a dark lantern, and a revolver with you.

0: It had to be. Once more, Sherlock Holmes was at his most mysterious. I watched him, in Baker Street, pore over a map of London, consulting again and again the list of known foreign agents which Mycroft had given him.
1: There are numerous small fry, but only three key men worth considering in connection with the sale of the plans to a foreign power. Adolf Meyer in Westminster, Louis La Rothier in Notting Hill, and Hugo Oberstein of Caulfield Gardens, Kensington.
0: Yet how could Holmes tell which of the three was most likely? In the late afternoon, he went out. The fog was still persistent, although less heavy than in the morning, and just before nine, I made my own way through it, wrapped heavily in a bulging overcoat, and so met him, as arranged, in Goldoni's restaurant, where he'd just finished dinner.
2: Watson, my dear, infallible Watson, let me offer you a cup of coffee.
0: No, thanks.
2: Well, this is quite a singular adventure, Watson. I fear that up to now I've kept you rather in the dark.
0: You always do.
2: But the tools I mentioned, the burglar's tools, you've got them
0: under my coat. That's why I haven't dared to take it off.
2: Excellent. The proprietor's been so very kind as to present me with this cigar. Do have it, my dear fellow.
0: No, thank you.
2: They're less poisonous than one would expect.
0: Oh, well... Thank you. But I'd rather have an explanation.
2: Well, so you shall. What is it exactly that you want me to explain?
0: Whose house is it we're going to burgle?
2: Oh, yes, of course. The house of Mr. Hugo Oberstein at 13 Caulfield Gardens.
0: What, the third name on your brother's list?
2: The same. Come, Watson. Waiter, my hat and coat. It is time for us to...
0: But how do you know that Oberstein's the one? There were three names on the list.
2: By the fact that there was no blood beside the railway line at Aldgate Station or in any of the railway carriages of the trains that night.
0: But, my dear Holmes...
2: Come, it isn't such a mystery. Quite elementary, in fact. It all hinges on the fact that this young man had no ticket in his pocket.
0: Meaning simply that he must have lost it once he was in the train.
2: Meaning that he was never in the train at all.
0: Good heavens.
2: But consider, Watson, is it a coincidence that the body is found at the very point where the train pitches and sways as it comes round a curve over the railway points? The body was on the roof, Watson. The roof.
0: The roof. Of course.
2: He had met his death elsewhere, and then the body was laid on the roof of a carriage, and it rolled off onto the line at Aldgate just as the train swung round. There was no blood, of course, because the murder had been done elsewhere.
0: Couldn't he have been dropped from a bridge?
2: Impossible. The carriage roofs are slightly rounded. He was placed.
0: Placed? Placed? But how? And where?
2: Barely 100 yards from where we are now.
0: Huh?
2: It's a simple matter of consulting a map of London, my dear fellow, as I did, and I found that of the addresses given to us by Mycroft, the only one adjacent to this particular branch of the Aldgate line is number 13 Caulfield Gardens.
0: Oberstein's house. Oh, splendid, Holmes, splendid. You've never risen to a greater height.
2: Thank you, my dear fellow. And here, if I'm not mistaken, is the house itself. I've been able to ascertain that Oberstein left hastily for the continent yesterday afternoon, so we plainly cannot call upon him in the ordinary way, and so we shall burgle his empty house for evidence. There seems to be nobody in sight. Are you quite ready, Watson?
0: Yes. It's not the first time that we've gone housebreaking, is it? We're almost experts. Remember the Milverton case, Holmes? Oh, dash it.
2: Now, Watson, control yourself. I thought we were supposed to be experts.
0: Yes, well, the Milverton case was 13 years ago.
2: Ah, yes, time flies, does it not? Here we are. I fancy this back room's the one we're looking for.
0: Yes, you were right about the railway, Holmes. It's just below the window.
2: I thought so.
0: One of those places where the underground comes to the surface. Deuced noisy house to live in, I'd say.
2: But a convenient one for the disposing of corpses. Listen, there's a train coming now. You stay there, Watson, and watch how closely beneath the window the carriage roofs pass.
0: What are you doing, Holmes?
2: Prowling about, seeing what I can find.
0: The missing papers, eh?
2: Of course not. There's someone on the continent by this time. No, anything I can lay my hands on that might serve as a clue. Ah, there's a box here.
0: What's in it, Holmes?
2: Attend to your own business, man. The train. Push open the window.
0: Only a few feet, Holmes. A few feet below us.
2: Ah, just so. And given the fact that a train pulled up outside there that night, as I've checked they sometimes do because of an intersection beyond the tunnel.
0: The thing's simplicity itself. And look, Holmes. Here are bloodstains on the sill.
2: Oh, you're becoming quite observant, my dear fellow. I noticed them the moment we came in. However, this little box, do you see it?
0: What's in it?
2: Cuttings. From the personal column of the Globe newspaper, if I'm not mistaken, judging by the print and colour. As you know, I've made a study of such things.
0: Hold the lantern, Holmes. Let me see.
2: Yeah, they're pinned together in consecutive order. It's plainly the way in which Oberstein communicated with his confederate.
0: Here is he. Yes. Stuff waits you when goods delivered, terms agreed, signed, Pierrot. And here's another. It's the last of them. Look, Holmes. Monday night after 9, 2 taps. Payment in hard cash when commission fulfilled.
2: Also signed, Pierrot. And Monday night. Significant, Watson. I think that a visit to the Globe offices would not be amiss before we retire for the night. Then a lazy day tomorrow, perhaps. Except that you'll have a couple of telegrams to send off.
0: Telegrams? To whom?
2: One to my brother and the other to Lestrade, asking them both to meet us in this house here tomorrow evening, just before 9 o'clock.
0: In this house, Holmes?
2: Yes, the front room this time, I think. Yes, the front room.
3: What I don't understand is why you brought us here to Kensington at this time of night, Mr. Holmes.
2: To show you the thief, Mycroft. Have you seen the latest message from Pierrot? Show him this morning's newspaper, Watson.
0: Yes. There you are.
1: Tonight, same hour, same place, 2 taps. Your own safety at stake.
4: My dear Sherlock, if he answers that, we've got him.
2: That's exactly what I thought myself when I put it in.
3: Unless it was Cadogan West after all, of course, in which case he can't come.
2: Oh, I fancy it wasn't West. No young man would think to leave his fiancée alone in a foggy street while he rushed off to commit a daring robbery. He'd plan more carefully so as to be alone at the time. No.
0: No, wait, Holmes, wait. Footsteps. Someone's coming to the front door.
2: Excellent. Do you three hide behind this inner one whilst I go and let him in. This way. You're expected.
5: Now, Watson, on him! Lestrade, that's him!
3: Got him, Mr. Holmes!
5: Got him! What's this? What's this, I say?
0: Colonel Walter. Colonel Valentine Walter.
2: The same. I wasn't quite sure till now if he was the bird we were looking for. Well, Mycroft,
1: Sir James's brother. I should have known.
5: I demand an explanation. I came here to visit Mr. Oberstein.
2: Of course you did. And we know why, sir. We know everything.
4: How any English gentleman could behave in such a manner is beyond my comprehension, sir.
6: Oh, it's true. Before heaven, it's true. Don't think I haven't hated myself every minute of it. Thank heavens it's over at last.
0: Colonel Walter, you must have taken an impression of your brother's keys.
6: Yes. Yes, I was in need of cash. I'd been gambling. I knew I could get money from Oberstein. I went to the Woolwich office that night and I...
2: Yes, and young West must have seen you and recognized you in the fog as he passed there with his fiancée.
4: Yes, he'd been suspicious of you for some time. He left his private concerns and followed you like the good citizen he was.
0: And then I suppose he saw you steal the papers and he came after you to this house... And to his death.
6: Oh, before heaven, I didn't kill him, gentlemen. It was Oberstein when he rushed to the door and demanded what we were going to do with the plans.
2: Yes, but you helped to lay him on the roof of the train when it stopped outside.
6: Yes, I helped. Oberstein made me.
0: Why did you put the 7 papers in his pocket?
6: To divert suspicion. To make everyone think it was West who was the thief. Oberstein kept the important ones, the only ones he needed.
4: Your brother, Sir James Walter, suspected you too. It was that killed him.
6: Yes, he suspected too. He saw me with his keys one day.
2: Now, you have an address for Oberstein on the continent, I presume?
6: Yes.
2: You'll write to him, then. You'll tell him that you have discovered an important detail missing from the plans he has. You'll say that you can't leave the country yourself, so that he must come back to you. You'll meet him, say, in the smoking room at the Charing Cross Hotel at noon on Saturday next. Will that serve, Mycroft?
4: Quite admirably, Sherlock. I could hardly have conceived it better myself. I'll be very surprised indeed if it doesn't fetch our man.
0: And it did. It's a matter of history now how Oberstein came to the Lure and was safely engulfed for 15 years in a British prison. In his trunk were the vital papers, which he put up for auction in all the naval centers of Europe. As to Holmes, I learned not long afterwards that he spent a day at Windsor, whence he returned with a remarkably fine emerald tie-pin. He told me that it was a present from a gracious lady in whose interests he'd carried out a small commission. Then, as he played his violin that evening, his eyes travelled slowly from the pin where it lay on the table to those famous revolver practice marks he once had made on the wall of our sitting room, spelling out V.R. And it required no great effort of his own deductive methods for me to guess the lady's august name, and to reflect that the emerald pin would forever recall to my friend's memory the notable adventure of the Bruce Partington plan.

The Adventures of Sherlock Holmes, based on the original stories of Sir Arthur Conan Doyle, have been dramatized anew with original music composed by Sidney Torch. Sir Ralph Richardson played the part of Dr. Watson, and Sir John Gielgud that of Sherlock Holmes. The program was produced by Harry Allen Towers.

These sidewalks don't lie. Because they don't have to, baby. No embellishments necessary. The truth is richer than the rust and well-to-do. My sidewalks make concrete a red carpet. Because hilltop is where we roll deep and love sweet. Love hard like gangbusters, like fruit fresh off the vine, like we were never hurt in the name of love. These sidewalks are weathered and worn from the footprints of city soldiers and prisoners of this long-fought war. They have cracked under the weight of regret, ripped open like defeated samurais, and some have up and left to become part of the structures they once despised, falling in line with short-sighted high-rises and crooked, shiny expansions of a stranger's fantasy to survive. What else would you have them do? We are soaked in the sweet and the sordid. Relief comes and goes with rehabs and festivals, campaign trails and media-fed movements, but grace lies in the sediment, the rubble and the dust of the people that stroll these streets. This grit ain't no eyesore. It is the lifeblood of me. It drives the pulse of my wretched heart, tying me to this doomed paradise till I return to the Creator.

Well, it was really a tough situation to come in on. You know, it's the second time I've done it, I think, in the last few days. But I just tried to compete all the way. And, you know, we always talk about give us a chance to win. And that was my goal, to keep us in there. And eventually we came out with the victory.

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2: Good afternoon, everybody. On behalf of the Tacoma Historical Society, my name is Joe Boma, and we are here with more Grit City Stories. Today, I have a very special guest for me. It is the 37th mayor of our fine city of Tacoma, Mr. Bill Bosma. How are you doing today, sir?
3: I'm doing well, thank you.
2: It is great to have you here. Thank you for coming out on a lovely fall day of rain and overcast.
3: My pleasure.
2: So, getting right into this, you were the 37th mayor from 2001 to 2009, early 2000s.
3: Mm-hmm.
2: Very, very transitory time with technology and development, and you kind of spearheaded some major projects through Tacoma, it looks like. What were some of your favorite things that you worked on over your time as mayor?
3: That's a good question. I was most fortunate in that I was kind of in a way, you know, at the right person at the right time, so to speak. First off, I have real strong support for historic preservation. That's always been a top priority for me. And there were some projects that were in limbo that could have gone one way or the other, depending upon the outcome of the mayor's race.
2: Mm.
3: One is the preservation and restoration of the Murray Morgan Bridge, which is iconic to the story of Tacoma, built in 1913, really a tremendous engineering feat at the time. It's a cantilever bridge built at an angle, first time that ever been attempted by engineers.
2: Oh, wow.
3: We were told repeatedly when I was back as a city council member by the state that it had to come down. the city brought in some, under the leadership of city manager Jim Walton, the city brought in some engineers that took a second look at that bridge and concluded that it was overbuilt. And for trolleys, and as a result, it could be restored and could last another 100 years.
2: Same.
3: And so that happened, and I was pleased to see that. It's an important link to the Puyallup River Peninsula, connecting downtown. Secondly, Albers Mill, again, the last vestige of the way the city waterway once was.
2: Yep.
3: A brick building that was again destined for the wrecking ball, and I worked hard to restore that and maintain that, and that was another accomplishment that was important. And then the Seaport Museum, the old Balfour Dock building, that was on shaky pin, so to speak, and was problematic. It was owned by the city, and the city really hadn't paid enough attention to it. A nonprofit came into the picture, and I worked closely with them in restoring and maintaining that facility as well. So those are all wins.
2: Yeah.
3: In terms of historic preservation. Well, I might also add the McMinimans, the Elks Lodge.
2: Ah, yes.
3: And the brothers, of course, we're looking at. And that was an important project for me. I worked closely with the brothers and Brothers McMiniman. They then came forward and put together a very challenging project. A lot of
2: yes.
3: people said it couldn't be done. In fact, in all these, the state said we couldn't restore the bridge. There were certain interests in the city that said that there's no way that we could restore the Albers Mill to make it functional. And there were people saying that it was a hopeless cause to restore the Elks Lodge, which had been occupied by vagrants and much of the inside had been ripped out. But the brothers made a commitment, and so we have that as well. There were some disappointments. I was hoping that I could put together a project that would restore the Winthrop Hotel to make it into Tacoma's version of the Davenport, which is in Spokane.
2: Yep.
3: And I think in many respects, the Winthrop even had greater potential than the Davenport, but I wasn't able to make that happen. And that was one of my great disappointments in terms of historic preservation. It's now used for low-income housing, which is fine, but it could have been a showcase historic hotel. And we came very close on that score and didn't quite make it. I think the economy was a factor there. So those are all historic preservation projects that I was intimately involved with, worked for, that I take satisfaction. I think that if there were, you know, projects that hinged on the outcome of my race in 2001, those would be it.
2: Those are definitely all incredible to this day. The bridge looks gorgeous, obviously.
3: Oh,
2: And
3: terrific.
2: McMenamins. Have you visited all eight bars and restaurants?
3: Yeah,
2: been
3: yeah.
2: In
3: well,
2: there?
3: Of course, there's a room named after me.
2: Yeah,
3: the Bill
2: yep.
3: Barsman room, which I've been to. I haven't stayed there yet, but that's on my agenda. Sorry, at some point in the future, that my spouse and I will stay in the Bill Barsman room.
2: Well, that would be
3: with a bottle of champagne.
2: I feel if it's named after you, you get a bottle of champagne.
3: Yeah, absolutely.
2: On check-in. I hope that's how it works. Well, you spoke briefly about the waterway there. You also spearheaded the Foss Waterway cleanup and just
3: Correct.
2: The whole development of that area, which
3: yes.
2: personally I am thankful for because I lived in one of the new developments down
3: okay.
2: there. So
3: okay.
2: seeing the state it was in beforehand, mm-hmm. I'm very thankful to the man who, a few of us would honestly say, got rid of the Tacoma aroma that Seattle kept wanting to make fun of us for.
3: Yeah, well, and I give credit to Simpson. Mm-hmm. That invested, not West Rock, that invested nearly $100 million
2: oh, wow.
3: in upgrading their facility to mitigate the impact of the Tacoma aroma. But the cleanup of the Foss Waterway was a huge project, and the original idea was that the city was prepared to take all this gunk up that had been accumulated over 100 years, a toxic gunk, put it on a barge and dump it in Commencement Bay and cover it. That's when I was a council member, and there were I was vehemently opposed to that scheme.
2: I'm glad someone was.
3: Yeah. And so we were approached by Simpson, and Simpson said, look, we have this waterway, St. Paul Waterway, that is of no use. So rather than dumping all this toxic gunk in Commencement Bay, why don't we work with the city? Why don't we work with you and put a berm across the St. Paul Waterway, which, again, is of no use, drain it. And you can use that as a depository for all of this gunk, and then we can cover it with five feet of clean earth, restore that area, and even create some waterways, some streams adjacent. So it's a win-win.
2: Yes.
3: We can take care of the Foss Waterway without dumping all this crap into Commencement Bay. We can restore some property for us, and you can win. Now, interestingly enough, we had a challenge with the Environmental Protection Agency that had signed off on this scheme to dump it in Commencement Bay, and when we changed our approach, which took a little more time, they were essentially saying to us that we're going to fine you for doing this other alternative approach because, you know, it's contrary to what we agreed to. So I had to make a call to my good friend, Congressman Norm Dix, and mm-hmm. some calls were made to Environmental Protection Agency to work out an arrangement where we could make that happen and at the same time not be fined for doing the
2: fined.
3: Right thing.
2: Yes, I'm glad you weren't fined for making it better for all parties involved.
3: Well, thank you.
2: Cleaned up the Foss. It
3: yes.
2: was absolutely gorgeous to yeah. walk up and down now, especially on the residential side,
3: mm-hmm.
2: restaurants, museums. You were also key in putting those museums there, correct, in my research.
3: Well, yeah, you know, I was certainly involved. I was on the city council when we first discussed. In fact, let's go back further.
2: All right.
3: And that's a good question you asked, because things now are popping into my memory. So when I first got on the city council, when I was elected to the city council in 1991,
2: yep.
3: I was teaching at the University of Puget Sound, and I approached the president at that time, Phil Phibbs, and asked if it were all right with him for me to run and mm-hmm. maintain my position as a faculty member, and he encouraged me to do so. So with his blessing and his approach, and his essentially approval, I filed and ran and served two terms as a city council member, winning in 91 and then being reelected and being termed out in 99. During that time, Phil was convening a group of people in the top floor conference room of the Russell Building with representatives from Dale Shihuly and other notables, representatives from the Executive Committee for Greater Tacoma, mm-hmm. David Allen and others, and to talk about what should be done with the waterway, how the private sector could participate in the restoration of that and beautification of that, west side of
2: it. Yep.
3: And he wanted me to be the city's representative. And I checked with the city manager, Ray Corpus, and I said, I have this invitation, and is it all right with you? I'd be involved in these conversations. He said, by all means. And so we met on a semi-regular basis at that time, talking about what can be done. And first idea was a kind of a hot shop down on the waterway. The Shihuly people, again, were there present in the conversation. And that continued to evolve. Phil Phibbs taking the lead, a close friend of Dale's. And out of that came this concept of a world-class glass museum and hot shop.
2: Yes.
3: And so then the question was, you know, we need a world-class architect to come up with the design. And one was hired, Arthur Erickson. And out of that came, and then on top of it, George Russell, he's no longer involved, but at the time he was, worked closely with Phil as well, and was a good friend of Phibbs and a benefactor at the University of Puget Sound. And so it was, George said, I'm going to go out and I'm going to raise the money for this world-class museum. I'm a great fan of glass art. I'm going to travel the world and we'll make the, you know, get support from all my contacts. Some of that came to pass, but not all of it. Finally, George wrote out a check for $52 million, and they were able to build that. The garage under it, which was a way in which we could mitigate the impact of the uplands, was built by the city, owned by the city, and then the museum, the air rights were sold to the nonprofit, which then built the museum, and of course, it's world-class. There isn't a hot shop like it anywhere in the world, I will say, because I've visited Murano, and I visit Biot, and there aren't hot shops there that can compare to what we have here. We have world-class artists come here. Yes. People aren't aware of this. But the greatest glass of art, not just Dale, he arrived, he shows up from time to time, but no, Arthur Perini and others, just incredibly talented artists from France, Italy, and you name it, come to Tacoma simply because of that. It's amazing.
2: I got to say, moving to Tacoma in the past year, that was one thing I never knew about the city. And then when I found out, I kind of like you mentioned, when you think of world-class glass artists, you think of Italy, of France, of, you know, North Africa, Morocco.
3: Right.
2: And Tacoma is actually leading the charge. That is, I feel, an incredible hidden gem that, you know, with, especially with this museum and with the help of artists like Chihuly, it's getting out there that Tacoma is this hub, creativity and this medium.
3: You know, and it is interesting, at the same time that this was going on, there was an effort to raise money to build the Tacoma Art Museum.
2: Oh, okay.
3: And Anton Predock, another world-renowned architect, was hired. And I think a lot of the people who were involved in that effort were advised by consultants that it would be very difficult for a city of our size to construct two world-class museums with and employing two of the greatest architects, among the top 10. And it was a never-say-no attitude. We can do it. We'll make it happen. And, and folks were able to raise money to build that. And then Evan Hobb, who was a German billionaire, now deceased, whose sons were born here in St. Joe's, he hadn't had affinity for Tacoma. He became very interested in the Tacoma Art Museum and said to the director of the art museum, this is kind of after I left the scene, but, you know, I was still keenly interested, said to the director, you know, how would you like to have my collection of Western art, one of the most expansive collections, privately held collections in the world. And Stephanie Stubeck, who was the director at the time, said, well, that's fine. We'd love to have it. We have no space for it. And he said, well, I will build you a wing. And he wrote out a check for $13 million so that they could build a wing to hold his Western art. And then another wing has been built as well for another collection. That's an incredible success story. And then finally, I'm not through. It's not over. Finally, of course, there's the May Car Museum.
2: Oh, yes.
3: And the world's greatest car museum. And that one was an interesting storytelling. LeMay's were interested, Harold LeMay, prior to his passing, and Nancy, his spouse, were interested in something, some kind of world-class museum, and came to the city when I was council member. Brian Ebersol was mayor. And I had actually gone out to his, and I still remember this, I'd actually gone out to see his collection, which is, you know, he's got thousands of cars.
2: Quite expensive.
3: It's the largest privately held collection of cars in the world. And I said, you know, and he was in the council chambers at the dais, and I said to him, I said, Mr. LeMay, I said, I've seen your collection, but gosh, there's one car that's missing. Mm-hmm. I wasn't able to see it, and I think you know what I'm considering. And he kind of nodded because I was referring to the Tucker, and there were only 43 of them made.
2: Oh, wow.
3: Preston Tucker. There's actually a film about Preston Tucker and the car. Mm-hmm. It was so ahead of its time. It was built in the 1940s. And there are 43 of them still out there. And he was out searching for one. In fact, he was bidding on that one. And finally, from what I understand, is that as he was, you know, quite ill, his spouse, Nancy, assured him she would find a Tucker in his name. And they have one of the finest, and it's been in the museum. It has one of the finest Tuckers. And it's just... But the car museum includes more than just his collection. Mm-hmm. There are cars there that are on loan from all over the world, one of a kind. Cars that are literally priceless. You can't put a price tag on them because there's only one of them.
2: I think one of my favorites in the Cotton Museum is the Flintstone Mobile.
3: Oh, yes.
2: Always
3: oh,
2: a classic.
3: Yes.
2: Just kind of stands out between the Model Ts and, you know, the classic fire trucks.
3: Yeah.
2: Another interesting thing about the Cotton Museum that just kind of blew me away when I first went there is the fact that the, I guess, dome engine hood, whatever you want to call the structure of the building, is made out of lumber. It looks like a big sheet metal creation. I don't know how else to describe
3: it. It looks like a fender.
2: Exactly. Oh, yes, yes. Much better way to describe the Cotton Museum. Yeah. I'm struggling here with my automotive terminology. But when you go inside, it's beautiful lumber.
3: Yeah, and that was a very complicated project. It took a lot of permutation. They had a grand design initially.
2: Mm-hmm.
3: It was going to be up on the upper parking lot. And they weren't able to put that together because the economy collapsed.
2: Yep.
3: And so they were struggling to find a way of making it happen. So then they came up with kind of a plan B interim, which would be kind of essentially a building that would allow people to, car owners, to kind of work on their cars there as kind of an interim.
2: Oh, wow.
3: So, you know, people who owned Corvettes and so on could bring them in. And then they decided, we're going to come up with another design, a third concept, which is what you see now, which was not quite what the original idea was,
2: mm-hmm.
3: plan A or plan B, but a tremendous success, another $60 million museum. Just built, and the city, of course, contributed the land,
2: mm-hmm.
3: which sits adjacent to the Tacoma Dome.
2: Yes.
3: Which is another story.
2: They are, I mean, three world-class museums in
3: right.
2: such a confined space as well, not just saying the city's small,
3: right.
2: but they're all essentially walking distance from each other is absolutely incredible.
3: And I do have to also mention that the Washington State Historical Society Museum is also here and designed by another world-renowned architect, Charles Moore. And he looked at the adjacent Union Station.
2: Yes.
3: And created a design that would have the grand arches so that mm-hmm. as you entered Tacoma on Pacific Avenue, on one side you'd see these grand arches entry at an entry point. The other side, of course, is University of Washington Tacoma.
2: Yep.
3: Which also was a part of Charles Moore's effort, which is another story. University of Washington Tacoma, which, you know, when you build a branch campus, which mm-hmm. was originally the idea, the business model, so to speak, is you tear down all the old buildings and you build these towers of glass and steel.
2: Oh, wow.
3: And rather than do that, the decision was made to use buildings that were built by the railroad back in the 1880s when Tacoma was selected as the terminus of the second transcontinental railroad. And so to restore those historic buildings, to bring them up seismically and to take the wood outside and remill it and then build classrooms and faculty offices in those buildings.
2: Yep.
3: That was an incredible accomplishment. And during my term as mayor, that was all before I was mayor, but during my term as mayor, I led the effort to convince the legislature to grant a four-year college. Prior to that, University of Washington Tacoma was junior, senior, and graduate level.
2: Okay.
3: And so through efforts of mine and others, good people, we reached out to legislature and people that I knew in Olympia from my high school days.
2: Yeah.
3: And we convinced them that it would be appropriate to convert that into a four-year college. So now you have university. So now you have 18-year-old students coming in from high school. A huge change in organizational culture.
2: Exactly.
3: And that happened during my watch, and that's something I'm very proud of.
2: That is, I mean, it sounds like over your time both as council and mayor, you secured the city's pass, the future development, and enshrined the cultural heart of it. So I would say that is a pretty much the best job you can do as someone leading this town. So thank you very much for
3: well, I appreciate
2: efforts there.
3: There are other things too, but fire away.
2: I'll say, do we have any more German billionaires trying to add wings to museums right now? Do you know?
3: No. actually the family, of course, his family is very supportive of our efforts.
2: Mm-hmm.
3: And there was another wing, and I'm going to, the name escapes me now, the contributor, and it'll pop into my head, but that took place after I left as mayor. The second wing that was built by a benefactor,
2: mm-hmm.
3: and the people up north, quite candidly, look with considerable envy as to they don't want to admit it. They don't want to admit it, and the reason for all that goes back to when Tacoma was selected as the terminus and not mm-hmm. Seattle, and that tension between the two cities.
2: The old rivalries.
3: It started right back then.
2: Well, the building's absolutely gorgeous. The exhibits are gorgeous. And having studied German culture and German language over all of my degrees, I am just thoroughly entertained because This is total non sequitur, but for some reason, a lot of Germans are obsessed with the American West. So the fact that a German billionaire is like, I want to show off my collection of American Western paintings, like, that's the guy who I would expect to own this. I don't know why they love the... I think it's just because it's so different from anything Europe had. But for some reason, every museum in Germany, massive Western art collection. It's amazing.
3: I didn't know that until you just shared it with
2: me. Fun little facts, but... Back to you, and not just my, you know, barroom trivia. Do you have any favorite, I guess, history of Tacoma that you learned while you were mayor or that you knew about beforehand living?
3: Well, this is something that, of course, it's a dark day, but it was something that was another priority of mine as a council member and as the mayor, and that is trying to redress what had happened to our Chinese residents back in 1885, the fact that through the Tacoma Method, led by the then mayor, Jacob Weisbach, the remaining Chinese who were living here, that built the railroad, that transformed the city, were rounded up and driven out by gunpoint to the railhead where McCord Field is to take the train to Portland.
2: Mm-hmm.
3: That was a dark day. And, of course, we have the Chinese Reconciliation Park that I was involved with as a council member, and I served on the board after I retired for a while. And during the time that I was mayor, very supportive in securing funds for it and supportive of the construction of the Chinese Ting, which came from Fuzhou, the hometown of the current president of China, President Xi, president for life. Anyway, so that was an important part. Now, I always felt, and it turns out that when I was a council member back in 1992, the council passed a resolution expressing our regrets. And so it turns out that I had the opportunity to visit Qingdao, Sichuan province, and in particular the capital, with Lieutenant Governor Brad Owen. And there were guests there from Beijing. And I had with me that resolution, copy of that resolution, because I wanted it to take it to China so that I could hand it to the Chinese and express verbally our regrets and apologies for what had happened in 1885. And that was kind of a high point for me. Now, they weren't quite sure, you know, when I began my comments, they weren't quite sure what I was getting at, because I referred to Abraham Lincoln. They weren't quite sure, where is this guy going? Abraham Lincoln granted the franchise for the Northern Pacific Railroad that the Chinese pretty much built. And then they finally understood. And I had a copy of the resolution, so I was able to give it to officials in China. That was kind of a high point. And you're talking about the history and the current situation and the future. And that, to me, was the point in which we could finally close the door on that particular episode when I handed, as the mayor, that apology for what a former mayor did back in 1885.
2: Now, like you said, that is
3: a big deal.
2: Definitely a heavier on the emotional scale, but very, very positive overall for both reconciliation and international relations.
3: Absolutely.
2: And I just, out of curiosity, Fuzhou, is that one of the sister cities of Tacoma?
3: It is. Okay. It is. Yes. Well, you know, I went to Qingdao. I've never been to Fuzhou. I went to Sichuan province because the province is the state of Washington's sister. And I was hoping that Sichuan would participate, providing us a Chinese gate for our reconciliation park. So that was the purpose of my visit. And the governor of Sichuan invited me to actually go to Mingyan, which had just opened up. It has a university there, 30,000 students, and to meet with the officials. And they brought with me some engineers and so on. We had the plan. And then I went to Qingdao, which is where the pandas are, and later, and that's the capital of Sichuan, to present a copy of the resolution. So it looked promising. I'll get to Fuzhou here in a minute. Looked promising. And Mingyan was going to be not a sister city, but a friendship city, because you only can have one sister city from a particular country, but you can have other friendships. And so Mingyan was designated as a friendship city. And I think it would have happened. They wanted to have something in exchange, and I was going to approach Dale Shihuly to see if Dale would be willing to donate a piece of art to make this happen. And I think he would have if I'd asked him personally. But then the earthquake hit. Then it pretty much that all came to an end.
2: Understandably
3: so. Lord only knows how many thousands of people died in that earthquake. We sent supplies and money and donations there, and they appreciated that. They were modest, but that was an expression of goodwill.
2: Yeah.
3: So that never really came to be. Now, in terms of Fuzhou, Fuzhou was negotiated as a sister city through the efforts of our port and port director and port commissioner, Connie Bacon. Mm-hmm. And they wanted that, and we have sister ports as well as sister cities. So,
2: okay. So
3: it was, the idea was to do both, to have a sister port and a sister city in Fuzhou. And it was at that initial meeting where the papers were signed, the agreements were reached. Current president of China was present at that and was a signatory to that.
2: Wow.
3: And so after he became president, of course, the fact that Tacoma was Fuzhou's sister city became a big deal.
2: Yes. I would say so.
3: One other thing I did want to do. Another thing that was kind of cool. So the representatives from this university in Mingyang, 30,000 students or more, besides the University of Washington. They sent a delegation to the United States to visit various campuses. And so they went to, Caltech and Cal Berkeley and Stanford and so on. And they were, going to Carnegie Tech in the East. And on their schedule was the University of Washington, Tacoma, the Technology Institute. So here this entourage of 13 faculty and staff members from Mingyang University come to the city of Tacoma to meet with people in our Technology Institute at the University of Washington, Tacoma campus. Not the big main campus in Seattle, but that was cool.
2: Getting our name out there.
3: Yeah, that was cool. Kind
2: of alluded to with all the stories that you've had about China so far. As mayor, did you have any other international work? Or?
3: Yeah, of course, I visited a number of sister cities. Mm-hmm. I visited Gunsan.
2: Okay.
3: In South Korea, and established
2: well.
3: A relationship with Mayor Moon. He has a couple PhDs, and he was very gracious. In fact, I was quite taken. My spouse and I and some staff people visited. He actually invited us to his home.
2: Oh, wow.
3: Which was quite an honor.
2: Yes.
3: For dinner. And so the four of us went to his home and met his family and of course had the grand tour. They have a major, most significant public works projects in the world has ever seen. They are in the process of draining this inland sea to turn it into agricultural land. And it's a major environmental issue, needless to say. And so they have this huge dike that goes for miles. It's almost like draining Commencement Bay.
2: Yeah.
3: In fact, it is. It would be comparable to draining. It's not as deep as Commencement Bay, needless to say, but in terms of square miles.
2: The scale is...
3: And so that was kind of an amazing thing to see. And then in Taiwan, mayor there was Mayor Jason Hu, no longer mayor.
2: Yep.
3: Talk about that in a minute. And he had been the former foreign minister of Taiwan. And he was a part of the Blue Party and the party of Chiang Kai-shek. And Taiwan's deeply divided, very polarized, kind of like this country. And you have the Greens and the Blues. And the Blues maintained... Ironically, together with the party of Chiang Kai-shek, maintained a relationship with mainland.
2: Oh, wow.
3: And in fact, they established direct flights from Taipei to Fuzhou and back. And through the efforts of, to a large degree, of Jason Hu, who had all sorts of contacts in mainland. And much of what you see that comes from the containers that come through the port of Tacoma from China are on ships owned by the Taiwanese.
2: Huh.
3: Interestingly enough, but they don't talk about that. There's no no government-to-government relationship.
2: Exactly.
3: It's indirect through NGOs. And there was this part of the... Oh, and I did want to mention, too, that in this regard, something that I learned, there was a city official who was Taiwanese,
2: mm-hmm.
3: Li Wang, who was with me in my second visit to Taiwan, and we had just gone to the top of what was at one time the tallest building in the world, Taipei.
2: Oh, yes.
3: No longer.
2: Yep.
3: It wasn't, and we came out, and I noticed that on the sidewalk there were all of these protesters protesting the terrible conditions in the prisons, and the prisoners had their organs harvested, and just terrible thing. I turned to my friend from Taiwan who was with me, Li Wang, and I said, what is this all about? They're kind of preaching to the choir, so to speak.
2: Mm.
3: And he said, no, he said, Bill, he said, we're surrounded by people from the mainland. That's coming out of the building. These aren't Taiwanese people. These are people from the mainland. These are tourists.
2: Oh, wow.
3: And I said, well, how do you know? He said, I can tell by the way in which they speak that they're from the mainland. I said, and he said, yes, that because of the relationship to people like Jason Hu, literally millions of tourists from the mainland come to visit Taiwan. unfortunately, now the Blues lost in the last election. The Greens now are in control, and they're very hostile towards. So that's why the tension. And so this is affecting, I'm sure, tourist visitation and the relationship between the two. So I think unfortunate.
2: Yeah. Wow. That is quite some connections you have.
3: Well, one other thing, too. It's kind of cool. You know, mayor to mayor in a sister city is kind of cool. So when I was meeting with Jason Hu, he was talking about the former government here. We're talking about the former government. Mm-hmm. Obviously, that Taichung, our sister city, third largest city in Taiwan, is much larger than Tacoma. Mm-hmm. And they actually consolidated with the surrounding county, so they're even bigger. Like, they're about over 2 million people, 2 or 3 million people now.
2: Wow.
3: Anyway, so we were talking about the former government. I said, you know, I don't really understand council manager former government, he told me, mayor. The fact that the mayor has no authority, to me, is hard for me to understand. I don't get it. The fact that you're just as a kind of ceremonial head of government, it just I'm just not getting it. And then I explain, you know, the good government movement, where they tried to take politics out of government. You know, they always have politics in government. The idea was to
2: just
3: take
2: a little bit
3: to sterilize it, you know, from the evils of partisanship, etc., and party bosses, machine politics. And so they created this system where, you know, these part-timers would hire a professional to run the government. They just kind of provide oversight, kind of like a school board.
2: Yeah.
3: And he said, well, I'll tell you what. He said, let's do this. There's going to be a class. There's a class over here at the university in government. And let's go and debate the forms of government.
2: Oh, wow.
3: And I said, you know, I'm not a keen supporter of the city manager system, frankly. But I'll debate in favor. And he said, yeah, and I'll debate the strong mayor system. And so we went into class. And they were, you know, learning their English, this class, university. And we took off our coats and loosened our ties and had at it and debate for about 45 minutes. It was great fun.
2: Yeah.
3: And the students, you know, really appreciated the fact that their mayor and the mayor from the sister cities was in their class debating civics and politics.
2: Exactly.
3: And, yeah, it was cool.
2: No, that's the outreach you want to hear from
3: it
2: the mayor.
3: Cool. It was cool.
2: I definitely would not have expected, you know, someone from halfway around the world to show up and debate in my civics class.
3: Yeah, it was a lot of fun.
2: Well, so we got a little bit of time here left.
3: Sure.
2: Any other just kind of standout moments or favorite moments of your time as mayor?
3: Yeah. And the other thing that I was involved in early on was not only clean up the Foss Waterway and the restoration. And we had a grander design that was thwarted in large measure by efforts and by the port, who supported the construction of this godforsaken prison on the east side of the Foss Waterway.
2: Yep.
3: It's an embarrassment to the country and an embarrassment to the city. And I wasn't mayor at the time that decision was made to build that monstrosity.
2: Mm-hmm.
3: But the port was determined that to thwart any kind of residential development on the east side of the Foss Waterway. It just cockamamie. It had, you know, and the east side did pose no threat to them. The big threat was northeast Tacoma, the residential development on the side of the hill. That was the threat. if there's a threat to residential encroachment into an industrialized area, it wasn't the east side of the Foss Waterway.
2: Mm-hmm.
3: But they made that as a cause celeb, and they were the ones that worked with the then certain members of the city council to build that. So that was that's a disappointment.
2: Yep.
3: And I wasn't mayor at the time, but I will tell you that if I'd been on the city council and if I'd been mayor, that'd been discussed, I would have done everything to kill that project. And if I'd been mayor, mayor has, even though it doesn't have the authority, people think and believe the mayor has authority. So I think I could have stopped it.
2: Mm-hmm.
3: That's a disappointment in terms of FOSS. Now, as you move up, the other big project was, what do you do with the toxic smolder site?
2: Yeah, exactly.
3: And so here you had, so that's another story. So here you had, when I was a council, the Sarco ended all operations and the stack came down.
2: Mm-hmm.
3: It was at one time the tallest smokestack in the world,
2: nearly
3: 600 feet high, came down. I was there. I worked at the smolder, by the way,
2: during
3: my summers student at UPS, University of Puget Sound. So then the question was, you know, what do you do with that site? And the fellow who was the superintendent, who I kept meeting with because nothing was happening. Let me backtrack. So the idea was that a Sarco would remediate the site, make it pad ready for development, and that a development authority like the now defunct Foss Waterway Development Authority, that's another story, because that would not be defunct if I were mayor, but it's now defunct. There'd be a development authority created to take care of the Sarco site. And so Sarco came to us and Rustin and the Park District and said, look, if you're willing to allow us to build an on-site containment facility for the spoils, that would meet all of the Environmental Protection Agency and Department of Ecology requirements. Mm-hmm. If you allow us to do that, rather than to ship this crap to Umatilla, Oregon, or Eastern Washington, if you allow us to do that, we will remediate the site and have it development for pad ready for development. That was the grand bargain. And Brian Ebersole was mayor and I was council member, and Paul Miller was a council member in the district at the time. And I can remember we met in Ruston and we lifted our champagne glass, mm-hmm. and Ray Corpus was city manager. We cut this deal and it was agreed to by the court, consent decree. The deal was cut. And then ASARCO hired a Merritt Pardini architectural firm to come up with a grand design, led by Jim Merritt. And they came up with a grand design. And I kept going to the superintendent, Tom Aldrich. I kept going to him and saying, when are you going to start here?
2: Yep.
3: You know, because I see the fence and the barbed wire and the skulls and the signs and so on, and toxic site, do not step. And I see, your on-site containment facility being built and the spoils and so on. And when are you going to get going on this?
2: Mm-hmm.
3: They said, well, we'll get going on this, Bill, when the price of copper goes up. Right now, it's very low in the commodities market. But once it gets up to a certain price point, this is the promise. We're ready to go. So great, because we had set that we had reached this agreement, handshake, yep. and we signed it off, and everything was a go. And they made a commitment. They were going to invest hundreds of millions of dollars to remediate this. So as soon as the price of copper reached that price point, commodities reached that price point, they sold out to a Mexican firm.
2: Oh,
3: and the Mexican
2: wow.
3: firm, and so essentially, the Mexican firm took all the resources from, drained all the resources from ASARCO, and they walked away.
2: Oh, wow.
3: They walked away. And they said, F you. and so now, here we are. The city can't do anything because the city's yeah. pretty much committed all of its resources to the Foss Waterway development.
2: Yep.
3: And the city couldn't come in and deal with that. So you had this 83-acre site, toxic waste site, one of the worst in the world. By the way, right adjacent to Commencement Bay, sitting there with fenced in, nothing going to happen. And the only thing that the Environmental Protection Agency required of ASARCO was to set aside money for the cleanup of properties in the north end of Tacoma, but not the 83 acres.
2: Oh, wow.
3: So it sat there fallow, right?
2: Yep.
3: No hope, really. And then a guy by the name of Michael Cohen,
2: mm-hmm.
3: who had some property on the east side of the Foss Waterway, came to the city, and he was in a dispute because he was going to build a condos on the east side, and the port was going ape crap, and other interests were going crazy because he had a vested site for condos on the east side,
2: yeah,
3: across from where you're at.
2: Yes.
3: And so he kind of came to the city and cut a deal with the city manager Eric Anderson to sell that site to the city of Tacoma for $5 million to build mm-hmm. Urban Waters, which we now see, that's the
2: yep.
3: laboratory that you know about.
2: Yes.
3: Platinum LEED certified, by the way.
2: Huh.
3: And he took the $5 million and joined together with some business partners and bought the ASARCO site. And as soon as he purchased the ASARCO site, he was liable for a $1.3 billion cleanup.
2: Wow.
3: Because once you own it,
2: yeah.
3: You're responsible for cleaning it up if it's mm-hmm. if it's Superfund. So he buys it and he starts construction of a building. He actually starts work on it, and it gets puts the plan, takes what Merritt developed and uses a template that we use for the cleanup of the uplands of the Foss Waterway, same template, and of course all that slag is built on a slag that's built on over the water. That's where most of the ASARCO site was. It was created by ASARCO when they dumped the slag, and slag is kind of like what comes out of a volcano. It's kind of
2: yeah.
3: like lava, so a lot of everything's contained within that in that slag. All
2: wild.
3: Of the bad stuff's pretty much contained. So the idea is if you build over it
2: mm-hmm.
3: and seal it both on the uplands and along the water's edge, you've pretty much remediated it. And that was the deal that was struck. But the problem was, as soon as he started construction of the first building, the copper line, the economy collapses again. And so now he can't do a damn thing. The economy collapses, and so you see this beginning construction of this one building
2: mm-hmm.
3: on this site, and how do you jumpstart
2: yeah.
3: this and get it going? Well, the economy started to recover, and he started getting investments, and then they came to me,
2: mm-hmm.
3: the Cohens, and said, we really need some help here making some connect. Now, I'm not mayor. This is after I left as mayor.
2: Okay,
3: but I'm with the Fuzhou Sister City Committee.
2: Yep.
3: at the time. And they came to me and said, you know, we're going to venture to China to see if we can get some investment from China. And so I connected him with Michael Fowler of the World Trade Center here, who speak fluent Mandarin.
4: Oh, wow.
3: And Michael went with the Cohens to China, and they were able to secure funding there and some private funding. And so now you see Point Rustin.
4: Yes.
3: Which is built on one of the most toxic waste sites in the world, that had no chance for a while, but now you see an urban village. And that to me is a miracle. And then I'll leave you with one other miracle. I say it's a miracle. Mm-hmm. And that is the Shalishan housing, new Shalishan project. Another final story.
4: Okay.
3: So I'm mayor now, and I'm at the U.S. Conference of Mayors meeting in Los Angeles. And I've just finished a panel discussion. I chaired a panel. And as I was leaving the meeting, a staff person from the conference of mayors approached me and said, Mayor Bharisma, you're Mayor Bharisma, are you not? I said, yeah. He said, I want you to know that the city of Tacoma made the front pages of the New York Times. And when he saw my crestfallen face, because we'd had some bad publicity, needless to say, in the past, and he saw my chagrin, he said, oh, no, Mayor. He said, Mayor, it's good news. And I said, how so? It's about New Shalishan. You're on the front page. And so I got, I went to the gift shop, got the New York Times, and yes, indeed, right in the front page was the lead article on the success of New Shalishan, the remarkable $300 million affordable housing planned village. I met with Michael Mira, who was the director of the Tacoma Housing Authority, which came up with this idea that made it happen. And I kept referring to it as like the miracle on ice.
4: Yeah.
3: He said, don't use that word because, you know, it wasn't a miracle, a lot of hard work and a lot of good people. But he said, one of the criticisms we have is all these low-income people are living in too nice accommodations. I've gotten credits of them moving. We have underground utilities and we've got, you know, state-of-the-art buildings and beautiful parks and open space and tree canopies. And people are saying that we're being too generous to the low income, believe it or not. But, you know, that was at one time a purely a public housing project owned by the Tacoma Housing Authority, and they converted, and that's now still partially public housing, but also home ownership. So half of that property, half of those condominiums that are there, and those homes, actually, that are in Shalishan are owned by the people who live there.
4: That's
3: amazing.
4: Awesome. Yeah.
3: And they're all under tax rules. We're getting property tax revenues that we didn't get before. So that's another incredible success story for the city of Tacoma.
4: Yeah.
3: And Michael Mira, you know, said to me the other day, he was here and he said, Mayor, he said, you were right there with us right from the very beginning. And so I consider you one of our champions. And so that too was a success.
4: Yeah. No, that
3: during the 8 years
4: that
3: was mayor.
4: That is absolutely incredible taking care of people like that.
3: You look at, you know, Point Rustin and Shalishan
4: exactly.
3: and Foss Waterway, I mean, all these and all the museums. My golly, that was during that 8 year time period.
4: Yeah.
3: All these projects kind of came to culmination. Now, it wasn't through my efforts. I will say that my historic preservation efforts were, I think, to a large degree because of me. Mm. But I was very supportive of these other projects and was a part of the team, obviously, that made it happen.
4: Yep. Well, thank you very much for those efforts. That's, like you said, in 8 years to see all of that come together is absolutely incredible.
3: Transformative.
4: Before we pod here, one more question. Do you have any advice for those who want to learn more about their local history or help preserve their local history?
3: Well, you can certainly become a member of the Tacoma Historical Society. I'd love to have you become a member and learn about your city, our city, through our newsletter and through our website if you want to learn about the city. Also, you can come and visit us at 406 Tacoma Avenue South and visit our retail center. We've got probably the best collection of books on Tacoma's history that you'll find anywhere. You want to read about the city and some of the cast of characters, the important people that were involved in Tacoma's success, you can read about that, learn about it right here. And so, you know, that would be one way, obviously, tune in and what's going on. Support your local press, you know, the News Tribune. A lot of people complain about the News Tribune, but it's their only medium that covers local news other than Tacoma Weekly. A lot of things now that people wouldn't know about. Stories still appear in the News Tribune. 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There's an array of committees, advisory committees and citizens committees that you can participate in and be a part of, and you can get that list through the City of Tacoma's website. And of course, Channel 12 Municipal TV is a way to kind of tune in to see what's going on. We're oftentimes on that, on City Line, talking about what we're doing here. So those would be the ways in which you can participate and become involved.
4: Awesome. Well, on behalf of the Tacoma Historical Society, Mr. Bosma, thank you very much. For those of you who missed the introduction, that was Mr. Bill Bosma, the 37th mayor of our city of Tacoma. I am Joe Boma. This has been another Grit City Story. A great rest of your day.

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2: From Feature Story News in Brussels, I'm William Denslow. Forensic investigators are combing through the wreckage of a Bangkok pub, where a fire killed at least 27 people late Sunday night. Officials say smoke inhalation is believed to be the main cause of death, with many of the victims found trapped at the rear of the venue, where there were no fire escapes. Laura Westbrook reports from Hong Kong.
3: The Prime Minister saying that smoke filled the room and that in the confusion, many of the victims had sought refuge and sought shelter in toilets in the back of the building. And officials saying that is where many of the victims were found.
2: Iran's Revolutionary Guard says it struck American military facilities in Bahrain, Kuwait and Oman Monday, expanding its retaliatory attacks across the Gulf for a second consecutive day. Comes as the US Central Command says it launched a fresh wave of strikes on Iranian air defense systems, radar sites and missile capabilities on Sunday evening. Tehran says its operations are aimed solely at US military targets, while Washington says it's downgraded Iran's offensive capabilities. Fiona Mee reports from Dubai.
4: This is now the second consecutive day of Iranian retaliatory strikes on Gulf territory. And the sense here is that Kuwait, Bahrain and Oman are firmly on the front line of that confrontation. That Iran insists is aimed only at US military targets. And the IRGC says it's carrying out phased eye-for-eye operations, firing missiles and drones at what it calls installations and infrastructure.
2: European foreign ministers are gathering in Brussels to discuss a 21st round of Russian sanctions and whether to impose a trade ban on Israeli settlers. Meanwhile, members of the Coalition of the Willing are gathering in Paris to discuss ongoing support for Ukraine. Top of the agenda for Kyiv is air defences. Officials say their stockpiles are running low as Russian aerial bombardments have intensified. Russ Cullen reports from Paris.
5: Donald Trump saying that the US could give Ukraine a licence to build Patriot air defense systems inside Ukraine, but the Ukrainian government urging more immediate support as well. We could see on Monday an agreement from some of the members of the Coalition of the Willing to give air defense systems immediately to help protect Ukrainian cities. We've seen Russia step up its campaign with deadly strikes on Ukrainian cities, including the capital Kyiv in recent weeks, just as Ukraine is also stepping up its disruption campaign and sabotage tactics on the Crimean Peninsula and further long-range drone strikes inside Russia.
2: And European Commission President Ursula von der Leyen says a proposal to limit children's access to social media will be presented later this year. It comes as a number of European nations are looking into similar measures. Von der Leyen says her call for stronger protections is based on evidence provided by a special panel on child safety online. From bureaus worldwide, this is FSN.

0: Come in. Welcome. This is E.G. Marshall. In probably his greatest sonnet, the English poet William Wordsworth wrote, "The world is too much with us. Late and soon, getting and spending, we lay waste our powers. We have given away our hearts, a sordid boon." This story is confirmation of that thought and statement. Our mystery drama, A Two-Bit Fortune, was written especially for the Mystery Theater by Ian Martin and stars Paul Hecht. It is sponsored in part by Sinoff, the Sinus Medicines, and Buick Motor Division. I'll be back shortly with Act One.
1: The following is a test. 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
2: Question one. Which of these do you like most? 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
3: Question two. 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
4: Question three. 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
1: 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Otherwise, see someone else.
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0: Who in the world has never dreamed that a millionaire, for some unimaginable reason, upon his death, would make us his sole heir to a fabulous fortune? A harmless enough daydream for anyone, and certainly one shared by Mike Wilson, the best mechanic Frank Calisi ever had at his gas station. An innocent fantasy that Mike is to regret bitterly as destiny deals him a fateful hand in a game that is too far out of his league to play.
6: Way to go, Mike. Way to go. Strike on out and we take all the money.
2: Come on, Mike, baby. Just one more time. You can do it.
7: Hey, look, Penny, Frank, what do you want? Miracle?
6: Why not? You do them every day.
7: I mean, like that's four strikes in a row.
6: So you'll make it five.
2: Honey, you got the magic touch.
6: You got the old groove now. Now you got to strike out to go one pin up for the championship. Federated Oil over Syncon Gas. I'm counting on you. You think your win would hurt my franchise, huh?
2: It's a $200 bonus, honey. Buy us that drawing machine.
7: Okay. If it's for you, Penny, I gotta come through.
6: Here's your ball, champ. Now win this for old Frankie, huh? Right in the old groove.
7: You better hope. Okay, here goes.
2: Come through.
6: Hey, how could he lose? Come on, everybody, the drinks are on me.
7: No, on me. I was a lucky winner.
6: Ah, lousy two bills. Save it for you and Penny to get married. You wait till you hit it really big. Hey, Mike, what are you doing?
7: Letting down a transmission. Why?
6: I'll get Pete to take over. Come on, I need you a moment.
7: Okay, sure. Right there. What is it, Frank?
6: Mr. McCann on that big foreign job of his. Yeah. His RPMs are dropping off, and you know he worries more about that car than he does about the two-timing dame of his.
7: Okay, so I'll have a look.
6: And I guess he has more worries about the blonde. He wants someone to run him home first, then bring the car in for servicing. So why don't you shuck the overalls clean up and just take it?
7: Hey, Frank, that's way out in the valley.
6: Oh, it'll give you a chance to check out on how the car is running.
7: Yeah, but I got a date with Penny.
6: So you'll be a little late. Come on, take a chance. The guy is loaded. Maybe he'll slip you a century for your trouble.
7: Oh, no, Penny was planning
6: to go... Come on, for old Frank Confederated Oil, huh? With a winner like you, who knows how good it might turn out.
8: Hey, buddy.
9: Hmm?
8: Hey, buddy, you all right?
9: I'm all right, son. Just a dizzy spell. Who are you?
8: Just a guy, Mike Wilson, a grease monkey. Hey, you know you're bleeding?
9: Yeah, I must have cut myself when I fell. You going into Arco Springs?
8: Yeah, sure. I work there.
9: Would you give me a lift in?
8: Yeah, I guess so. Maybe I better. You look like you're bleeding from the ear there.
9: Huh? Well, if I am, it's the only place they haven't tried to bleed me yet.
8: Here, come on, get up. Yeah, I'll take you to the hospital in town.
9: Just get me to town. Then I'll tell you where to take me.
8: How you holding up, Bindle?
9: I'm not a hobo.
8: Oh, pardon me.
9: You consider me a bum?
8: Well, I didn't figure you for, you know, billionaire. I mean, baggy old pants, beat-up hat, sneakers. Who are you, Prince Romanoff?
9: A man is not always what he seems.
8: No skin off my nose. Don't make no never mind to me.
9: You said you were a grease monkey?
8: Yeah.
9: Quite a fancy car you're driving.
8: This dreamboat? It ain't mine. Belongs to some big wheel, lives up on the ridge over the valley, a guy named McCann. I just drove him home. I'm taking this back for a checkup. She needs a good tune-up.
9: Number four cylinder's hanging up a little. Sounds like a lifting rod.
8: Hey, that's pretty good. You hear that right away?
9: I have had some interest in the combustion engine.
8: I'll say this for you. You ain't no ordinary bum.
9: And I'll say this for you. You're no ordinary grease monkey if you service a car like this.
8: Hey, I'm a good mechanic. For what it's worth.
9: Should be worth a great deal. What are your ambitions?
8: How big can they be for a guy like me? Marry my girl Penny, raise a family, maybe take over Fat Frank's gas station one day.
9: Nothing larger than that?
8: Oh, sure. I like to pick up the phone some morning and have this guy say, hey, Mike Wilson works at the Federated Oil there on Wilcom Drive in Arco Springs. And I'll say, sure, what's it to you? And he'll say, it's what's it to you is more important. This rich guy you wouldn't even know is my client, and he picked your name out of the phone book, and guess what? You're his sole heir to $25 million.
9: You'd like that, huh?
8: Come on.
9: What would it bring you more than you have now, outside of money?
8: Oh, well, me and Penny could get married right away instead of waiting to save up. I could move out of Arco Springs, hit the big time, be a real mechanic, the best in the world. Maybe get into auto racing. Yeah, there'd be no stopping me.
9: You really think it would bring you happiness?
8: I know it.
9: Wealth would be that important. It would give you more than you have now.
8: Hey, what are you, some kind of philosopher or something?
9: No. So you believe in the American dream?
8: Sure. Hey, are you all right, mister? I mean, the head? It's all right?
9: Oh, I'm fine. I just like to talk sometimes, I suppose. When I have nothing to lose. And the other person has nothing to gain.
8: Look, we're coming into town now. I'll take you right to the hospital.
9: No, drop me in back of the Hilshire Hotel, if you don't mind.
8: Oh, sure. That's easier for me, but...
9: Helped out enough already. Now, what was your name again?
8: Mike Wilson.
9: Federated Oil Garage on Wilcom Drive.
8: Mm-hmm, that's right. What's your name, pal?
9: Stanford Spruce.
8: Okay, pal. I guess life handed you a few knocks so you can have your little laughs, huh?
9: There have been very few in my life. Wealth is not what it seems, young fellow. It's a curse, not a blessing.
8: Yeah, sure.
9: You don't believe me about money?
8: You said it. Can you get out all right?
9: I'll manage. One further request.
8: That figures. How much you expect to hit me up for?
9: Just a quarter, if you can spare it.
8: Here. Hey, but listen, old-timer, you need a little more of a stake, huh? What the hell? It's only money.
9: No, a quarter is all I need. Goodbye, Mr. Wilson.
8: Goodbye. Hey, you sure you're all right?
9: Thanks to you. Maybe someday I'll have a chance to pay you back.
8: I won't hold my breath waiting.
10: And he said he was Stanford Spruce?
8: Yeah, just like that.
2: But you said he looked like a bum.
8: Honey, the guy was dirty. He even smelled kind of high. He hadn't had a shave in at least a week. Yeah, he had dirty old baggy pants, a stained old windbreaker, and a pair of sneakers with holes on the outside.
10: Hey, did you check in with the hospital just in case?
8: Yeah, I thought of that. They never heard of anyone like him.
2: And you gave him money.
8: Come on, Penny. Only a lousy quarter. What am I, henpecked before I even get married?
10: Don't knock it, Pally. I've been through two wives. You got someone wants to hold on to what you got, count your blessings.
2: Penny, I didn't mean to sound cheap. It's just you're so... Well, you're so darn honest and kind. Mike, anyone can take advantage of you.
8: I don't want anyone. I just want you.
2: No, honey, I love you.
8: Hey, come on. I mean, we're Frank.
10: Hey, don't mind me. I'm all for it. All for everything coming up, roses, eh? I mean, Mike, maybe your old bum really was Stamford Spruce, and one of these here days he will turn up.
8: Sure. And give me my two bits back. Yeah.
11: Hey, Mike, did you see the paper?
8: What paper? What time is it?
11: Oh, I'm sorry, kid, your day off and all. It's just 7 o'clock, but I wanted to be the first to get to you, and I see I am.
8: First to get to me?
11: Just come out on the radio. Stamford Spruce. He just died.
8: Who?
11: Stamford Spruce, you know, Daddy Warbucks, the guy with all the dough nobody was sure wasn't dead already.
8: Hey, easy. Frank, you're leaving me way behind. What's this wingding all about?
11: Oh, brother, you're going to find out. Stanford Spruce died and left a will. Tell you the truth, I was surprised I even got through to you. Thought your phone would be all tied up.
8: Frank, would you like to cool off and make some sense?
11: Well, it ain't going to be easy. I'm so excited. I mean, he made you his heir.
8: He made me his what?
11: His heir, dummy, his heir.
8: What are you talking about? Stanford Spruce left me some money?
11: Yeah, that old bum we all left.
8: Yeah, the one I loaned a quarter.
11: And he promised to pay you back? Well, brother, did he ever earn in spades. I tell you, he made you his heir.
8: Yeah, I know. You told me. He left me some money. Gee, I'm sorry about the poor old guy.
11: Yeah, never mind about him. Think of yourself. Mike Wilson, baby, you're a millionaire.
8: A what?
11: Well, according to the radio, he left you an estate. People figured something over, way over $1 billion.
8: Holy cow. $1 million?
11: I didn't say million. I said billion. B, baby, like in bucks.
8: I'm going to hang up now, Frank, because I think I'm going to throw up. I still got to be asleep. I mean, this is a crazy scene. I mean, man, this is way far out.
9: You said it was what you wanted, Mike.
8: Who's that?
9: That old bum you picked up and befriended. I told you who I was, but you didn't believe me.
8: Well, I mean, who would have the way it happened?
9: I warned you that money can't buy happiness.
8: Hey, who are you kidding? You gotta be without any to know that's a bunch of bull.
9: Very well, Mike. Find out for yourself. But don't ever say I didn't tell you so.
0: So there it is, a simple proposition, as old as time, and as fresh as the obituary page in today's newspapers, particularly the ones of recent vintage. Let's see how it works out in Mike Wilson's case, as soon as I can return with Act Two.
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0: The death of a tycoon is front page news. But when it is the death of a nation's mystery man, a self-made recluse with a lifestyle beyond the average man's conception, not for its magnificence, but for its asceticism, it is a story which is not as old as yesterday's newspaper, because it occupies the headlines day after day. And when his heir is someone he scarcely knew, the enormous, voracious pressure of the hungry media, fed by the demands of its readers, its listeners, and its viewers, is something beyond belief until it has been experienced.
7: Hello. Yeah, no, look, I can't talk now. Oh, what's the use? No, look, I'm sorry, he doesn't live here anymore. Oh, you leave it off the hook, otherwise a guy could go nuts. Gee, I gotta call Frank.
15: Frank Service Station.
7: Oh, Frank, it's Mike.
15: Oh, sure, we got a tow truck. Hey, what do you say, kid? How's it going?
7: Frank, I'm going out of my bird here. I had to take the phone off the hook. Look, I just wanted to say about coming into work.
15: Hey, don't show around here. This place is like candid camera. One of the conventions, we're covered like a tent. Stay under wraps.
7: Look, Frank, I got two tune-ups, a head job, and a whole new carburetor chain I want to send in for Mr. Roberts. How can I do that without coming in?
15: Kid, don't you know where you're at? You don't have to get your hands dirty for the rest of your life. You got it made. Hey, how about a loan so I can buy out of this lousy franchise and own this station free and clear?
16: Gee, I want to keep talking to you, Mike, but this is on company time.
15: To hell with the company. I'll buy it so I can talk to you.
16: Honey, I shouldn't tie up the phone.
15: Why not? Don't you know I could buy out the phone company tomorrow if I felt like it?
16: Mike, have you been drinking?
15: No, but I oughta. All my friends oughta. Don't you know you're talking to a millionaire? I mean, haven't you read the papers?
7: Oh, no. Who needs it? Take a powder, Jack, whoever you are. Okay. Who is it?
17: Amos Keith. I have to talk to you.
7: Why?
17: I am an attorney. Mr. Spruce's attorney.
7: Stand in front of the peephole. Just let me make sure you're alone.
17: I am standing there already.
7: What do you want?
17: I don't want anything. I think you need me, a lawyer.
7: Okay, I guess you tabbed it. Hold it a moment. Come on in. Welcome to the crazy farm.
18: Thank you, and let's get the door closed fast.
8: Yeah, don't worry, brother.
18: Yeah. I see your phone is off the hook.
8: Well, if it wasn't, I'd be off my trolley.
18: I can imagine. I've been trying to reach you by phone all morning.
8: So has the rest of the country. What's your problem, Mr.?
18: Keane, K-E-A-N-E. My immediate problem is you.
8: How come?
18: I am not a young man, Mr. Wilson. Would you mind if I sat down?
8: No, of course not. Be my guest.
18: Have you any conception of what it's like downstairs? Take a look out the window.
8: Yeah, I know. Holy Madrid, it's getting worse and worse.
18: Yes, and that's only the beginning. 3 TV networks and cameras, the press, photographers, interested bystanders, neighbors, deadbeats, and get-rich-quick operators who want to make you richer, police, to say nothing of the ladies, in all shapes, sizes, and total availability. The life that Stanford Spruce lived. How do you like the mantle he has laid on your shoulders?
8: I don't know. I never asked for any of it. I mean, not to say I wouldn't like to have a crack at being rich. Who wouldn't? But who needs this much?
18: How much is this much?
8: Well, I listen on the radio, and they talk like it's over $1 billion. I can't even imagine anything like that.
18: You don't have to.
8: You mean there's something wrong with the will like that?
18: No. Oh, it will possibly be contested, but we can take that up in good time. At first, let's get the whole picture. There is, technically, of course, that amount of money. But in practice, there isn't, of course.
8: What do you mean?
18: Over half the estate is in trust for various charity or humanitarian grants. A medical foundation, church donations, grants in education, etc., etc. But the residue of the estate, aside from a few personal bequests to servants and various items of personal property and so on, is left to you. Hmm. You will still be a very rich man.
8: How rich is rich?
18: Oh, after taxes, I would say in the neighborhood of $25 to $30 million.
8: Hey, that's a real nice neighborhood. I'd settle for that. Oh, but not for that.
18: One of the prices you have to pay.
8: Look, go away. I don't care who you are. Please, just go away.
19: Mike, it's Penny.
8: Penny, are you alone?
19: Yes.
8: Okay, half a sec. It's my girlfriend.
16: Oh, Mike, that's a crazy mob downstairs.
8: How did you get through?
16: I didn't. I mean, I ducked around to the alley and back, and then the super's wife let me in the back door.
8: Excuse me, Penny. This is Mr. Keene. He was Mr. Spruce's lawyer.
16: Oh.
18: How do you do, Miss...
16: Miller, how are you, Mr. Keene?
18: Well, that is a moot point. There are a lot of difficult days ahead for both myself and your fiancée.
8: What do you mean?
18: We have a lot of planning to do. The first thing to do is to get you a hideout. I have that arranged already.
8: Hey, wait a minute. What do you mean, a hideout?
18: I mean we have to get you out of circulation for the next 6 months or so till all the legal ramifications are settled.
8: 6 months? Are you kidding? I got a job. I got people depending on me to keep their cars in
18: shape.
8: My
18: dear Mr. Wilson, you don't expect to go back to being a mechanic.
8: Why not?
16: Oh, Mike, honey, things are all different now. I mean, don't you see? Oh, nothing's ever going to be the same again.
8: Of course it is. I'm not changed.
18: But your life has. You are now in the public eye. And you're going to have to fight very hard ever to have any kind of a private life again. Now, Miss Miller, you can help us.
16: Oh, how?
18: I have a car and some security men waiting around the corner. I want you to go downstairs and tell everyone outside that you are Mr. Wilson's fiancée.
8: Hey, no, hold it. I don't want to make any use of Penny. I can go down myself.
18: Not quite yet, Mr. Wilson. You're not ready to be interviewed. Take my word for it.
16: Oh, honey, I don't mind, really. Let me help.
18: Now, that's the spirit, eh? Now, you tell everyone that Mr. Wilson has agreed to come down and be interviewed with his lawyer, Mr. Amos Keene. That's me, of course. Just keep them occupied long enough for Mr. Wilson and myself to slip out by the back door and get away.
8: Away where?
18: To the secret hideout I have arranged for you.
8: Well, what about my clothes? My things? I'm not packed.
18: May I remind you again that you are a very rich man. Everything will be provided. You will want for nothing. Or would you rather go down and let that mob pull you apart?
16: Oh, listen to Mr. Keene, honey. Really, they're kind of crazy down there. It's a real big story, you know?
8: Yeah, so big deal. I got to face the whole thing sooner or later. So let's get it over with. Oh, and no dice on the hideout, Mr. Keene.
18: I had hoped you would have more sense. However, it has to be done one way or another.
16: What? That's a gun.
18: Indeed it is, and it contains very real bullets, and although I despise handling firearms, I am an expert. Now, listen to me carefully, both of you. We are going downstairs and out the back exit. And for Miss Miller's sake, let us hope there is no trouble. A simple matter of selection. But if there is, she would be the first to go.
9: Hiya, boss. What do you say this morning, huh?
20: I say one of these days, Barney, I'm going to try to take you out.
9: Now, don't try it, huh? I mean, you wouldn't stand a chance.
20: Anything would be better than being hung up in this plush-lined prison.
9: Ah, come on. It ain't so bad. I mean, look. Bloody Marys in a pitcher, them eggs, Benny, or whatever you call them, and all like that. What more could a guy want?
20: Freedom.
9: We're only trying to protect you. Like we'd done the same for the guy before you.
20: This is the kind of life he lived?
9: Well, he didn't go for Bloody Marys.
20: Yeah, well, neither do I at 8 o'clock in the morning.
9: Okay. How about I pour some coffee, eh?
20: Okay, go ahead. I could use a cup. Now, you guys kept Stanford Spruce locked up in solitary?
9: Oh, no. He was like a kind of nut, you know. Way he wanted it.
20: Yeah, but it isn't the way I want it. So what's the deal, huh?
9: You gotta go by the big wheel.
20: The wheel? You mean Spruce?
9: He calls the shots. Anything more I can do for you?
20: Yeah. Yeah, you can tell Amos I want to see him.
9: Well, that I could do, buddy, anytime. That I could do. I mean, you want to come down to cases. You are the man. I mean, you're the bottom line. You gotta foot the payroll.
18: I won't need you, Barney, but don't be far off.
9: Okay, Mr. Keene, whatever you say.
18: All right, Mike. You called this conference?
20: Conference? That's for laughs. I called you in, Amos, because I've had it. I want out of stir. I want to run my own life. I'm through having you do it for me.
18: I've only been trying to protect you.
20: You're lying. All the way. This is cards on the table time. The way I'm starting to figure is that what I most need protection from is you, not anyone else. Okay, so I'm going to offer you a new deal.
18: I am always ready to listen to any proposition.
20: Okay, then you ought to buy this one. I just want out. Okay, I want my girl, my identity, and my life back. So, I figured just how that could be done.
18: Did you now?
20: Yeah.
18: How?
20: I should have seen it right from the start. I didn't need to turn up anyone's ear. I was doing fine, just the way I wanted to, by myself. So, we make it nice and legal. I'm turning down the inheritance. Who needs it? I want to go back to what I was.
18: Oh, yes, I suppose I was afraid that it might come to this, but I'd hope not. The answer is no.
20: What do you mean, no?
18: My dear, naive young man, we are fiddling with an empire here, but unlike Nero, I have no intention of letting it go up in smoke. I am more than aware that other wills may turn up, that there may be litigation over this one that exists. But it is the one I am going to see through probate for two excellent reasons. First, because you were its best witness, because you could not conceivably have exercised any coercion. And second, aside from a matter of a few million dollars that are neither here nor there, it leaves me in total control of the estate. Oh, no, Mr. Wilson, you will do exactly as you are told, and you will cause no trouble about this will. You will accept your inheritance without question at a special press conference that I have arranged for you tomorrow.
20: Look, you can't dictate to me.
18: There's a lot more than money at stake here. Life is also part of the settlement.
20: You couldn't kill me.
18: Oh, I could, or have it done. But that wouldn't serve my purpose. Fortunately, I have a better lever to make you behave. Miss Penny Miller. You wouldn't want anything to happen to her now, would you?
21: So Mike Wilson is now learning the very simple fact that money, far from not being able to buy happiness, it frequently buys just the opposite. I shall return shortly with Act 3.
1: Do you have a taste for things that are a little out of the ordinary?
3: Look, Doris, it has a clock in its stomach and it glows in the dark.
4: I think we should snap it up, Dick.
1: Do you like things that are fun but are also functional?
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0: Mike Wilson's life has become a plush-lined nightmare. He has only to crook a finger to have any of the luxuries of life, except the things he really wants. Friendship, love, freedom. Amos Keene can't afford to allow him those, or his own position as kingpin of the huge Spruce Empire would be threatened. Mike, in his sumptuous hideout, wherever it is, guarded night and day, is effectively cut off from all his past. And his dreams at night are tortured by the remembrance of the man who gave him a fortune.
1: I warned you, money can't buy happiness. You know what you said.
2: Sure, sure. I said it was a bunch of bull.
1: Still feel the same way?
2: You know I don't. The way it turned out, I don't want the money. I mean, how do I get rid of it?
1: You give it away.
2: Yeah, I tried that.
1: Would you believe it? So did I. For so many reasons, it isn't so easy as it seems.
2: But what am I going to do? You got me into this. Get me out.
1: I thought it would be nice, once I was dead, to sit and watch someone else turn slowly on the spit. But now I'm sorry. I'll try. That's the best I can say I'll do. I'll try.
2: Hey, Spruce. Spruce, look. Look, hold it a minute, huh? Look.
3: You having a bad dream or something, boss? Can I get you some drink, something to eat?
2: Well, what are you doing here, Varney?
3: Just my job. I gotta look after you.
2: Yeah, in more ways than one. Brother, if I ever get the chance...
3: Oh, you won't. I ain't got so much brains. But this, what I do, there's no one better.
2: Look, I mean, what's the point, Barney? You call me boss, but you take orders from Amos Keene.
3: He signs the payroll.
2: I want to talk to my boss.
3: Who's that, cousin?
2: Frankie Calisi. Best guy ever come down the pike. Fat Frankie.
3: Is that all?
2: No. I want to talk to my girl, too. Penny Miller.
3: Fat Frankie?
2: Yeah.
3: Penny.
2: Right.
3: Oh, check it out with Mr. Keene.
2: Yeah, and Barney.
3: Yeah?
2: Just for laughs. Tell him if I don't get to talk with them, how's about the police?
3: Some things ain't funny. I'll do you a favor. I won't pass on that last crack.
4: What kind of a clown are you, Pete? Dud Davis' tune-up is a rollover and the engine could shake your teeth loose. Check it out, huh?
5: Hello, Frank.
4: Huh? Oh, hey, Penny, you looking for me?
5: Yeah, I've been trying to phone, but...
4: Yeah, I know. Phone's tied up something awful since Mike's been out. Everybody's got complaints.
5: Yeah, well, that's why I took my lunch hour to come over. Is there some place where we could talk?
4: Well, yeah. Give me 5 minutes to wash up and put on a jacket, and we'll cut out to the horse's neck down the street. If we're lucky, maybe we wouldn't have to fight the jukebox.
5: I just can't believe it of Mike, Frank.
4: No, I wouldn't have believed it neither, kid. I guess he just figures he's out of our class now.
5: Well, has he been in touch with you at all?
4: Well, first day after news and all, he called. Sounded like his old self, Dan. What about you?
5: Yeah, that day, you know, the same day, I saw him at the old apartment. He had this fancy-type lawyer.
4: Yeah.
5: And you know, the crowd that was around here and at Mike's apartment and... Well, how they were badgering him and all. So this lawyer guy, he asked me to go down and say that Mike and he would be down to make a statement to the TV and radio and press guys.
4: Yeah, so, Ann.
5: Well, I went down because I knew I was just covering so they could slip out the back way. Well, I thought Mike was going to get in touch with me and let me know where he was going to be at.
4: But he didn't.
5: No. No, he just never called. Well, after that press conference, I mean, he called me one time, but he was like a stranger. I mean, well, Frank, we were going to be married.
4: Yeah, sure, I know. You don't have to tell me, kid. I loved a guy like a brother. I never told you, but you know what my wedding present was going to be?
5: No.
4: I was going to make him a full partner.
5: Oh, no, Frank.
4: Listen, no big deal. The guy deserved it. He made the whole station. Know what I mean? Personality, the work he did. Oh, Penny, you couldn't find a finer mechanic this side of the Indiana pits. I mean, he was something special, like an artist, like...
5: Yeah, I thought he was something pretty special, too. Well, I guess that's what Mr. Spruce saw in him. You know, why he left him in the the money.
4: Sure, he left him a bundle I guess neither of us could handle. Like it's too big. I just hope...
5: What? You just hope what, Frank?
4: I hope it ain't too big for him to handle either. You wanted to see me, Mike?
6: Yeah, that's right. I think it's time for a showdown.
4: Oh, well, then, if we're going to talk business, will you join me in a cigar?
6: No. No, thanks. Only place I'm smoking is inside.
4: Oh, well, I'm sorry to hear that. Haven't you been made comfortable enough?
6: We're not talking about comfort, just about who runs this ship. I think it's about... Hey, what kind of a guy are you?
4: What is that?
6: Oh, watch out.
4: Oh, don't try anything stupid. You're covered by more than one gun right where you sit.
6: No. I was just trying to put out the match.
4: I am perfectly capable of handling
6: it. It was burning your hand. I mean, didn't you feel...
4: My dear boy, your concern is most affecting, but I think you can credit me with enough sense not to get my fingers burned. I've spent a lifetime making sure of that. Now, what is it you want?
6: Just out is all.
4: I've told you that is quite impossible for the moment.
6: Why?
4: Let us say we are a pyramid turned upside down. You are the apex. For the moment, we have to balance on you. Nothing must be allowed to upset that balance. Once the will has been accepted and I am firmly established as executor, then you will no longer be necessary.
6: Just what does that mean?
4: If you behave yourself, follow orders, cooperate, then your future may be quite secure.
6: As secure as Stanford Spruce's turn out to be?
4: That was a different situation. Accident interfered.
6: Yeah, you mean he died without your permission?
4: Something like that. When I first met Stanford Spruce, he was 22 years old. He was worth maybe $500,000 with a lousy little company his family had left him. Under my management, he built himself into a massive conglomerate worth $2 to $3 billion. I was Spruce Enterprises. I made the legend. And nobody is going to take that empire from me. Certainly not an accident like you. Barney, you can come in. Mr. Wilson is ready to leave. However, every effort will be made to make you comfortable in the interim. Oh, come. I don't want your stay here to be an unpleasant one. Please be sure that when the time comes, you will be well taken care of. May we shake hands on it?
6: We better not.
4: You insult me?
6: That wasn't the idea for the moment. It's just that's some blister you got where you burned your hand.
4: Huh? For heaven's sake, I did burn myself.
6: Yeah. Look, I still don't know what my future is.
4: Oh, well, as long as you bring that up. I think, as the saying goes, the natives are getting restless once more. We should have another press conference.
6: You mean I'm going to get out on a leash again?
4: If you're a good boy.
6: Good boy, my foot. Look, I want to see my girl, Penny. I want to see my friend, Frank.
4: If you want to see either of them again, ever, you will have to be a good boy.
5: Frank, you saw him on TV at that news conference. You heard what he said.
4: Yeah, Penny, I heard.
5: He's going away for 6 months till that will is all settled. Did you watch him? He doesn't look like himself or sound like himself. It's like... Frank, do you think he could be in some kind of danger?
4: Like what?
5: Well, I don't know. Maybe this is crazy, but... Frank, do you ever get a notion that ever since that old guy left him all that money, that you were being followed?
4: Why?
5: Because I do. Because I'm sure of it.
4: Ah, you've seen too many movies, kid.
5: Frank, I am not kidding. I think something's going on. I think that Mike is in danger. And I'm ready to go to the police.
4: With what, Penny? What could you say to them?
5: I don't know. Just what I feel.
4: Do me a favor, kid, and yourself, don't.
5: So you're scared too, huh? They have been following you.
4: Oh. Whoever they are, yeah. I think.
5: So you do think Mike's in danger? But from what?
4: Search me, baby. I just know it's way out of our league. We better keep our noses clean.
5: Well, I'm not just going
4: to
5: say...
4: Penny, honey, listen to me. I'm telling you. You'd never make it to the cops.
5: Well, then what are we going to do?
1: Wake up, Mike.
6: Huh?
1: Wake up.
6: Who's asleep?
1: You are. least half under. Otherwise, I couldn't talk to you.
6: What are you back for? To tell me money isn't everything, to say I told you so?
1: I am back to try to apologize.
6: That lot of good that does. It's too late.
1: Not quite. I have one last bequest, which was a hidden one in my will. It will make up to you, I hope, for what has happened, and give you back a chance at a freedom I never had the courage to take.
6: What do you mean?

0: Amos Keene. The other day, he burned his hand. And at the news conference, several times the news people tapped him on the shoulder, and he didn't even notice.
1: Quite correct. I will quote to you one paragraph of my will. All chairmanships, presidencies, or majority stockholdings will be administered by my lawyer, Amos Keene. To him I leave all furniture and any and all physical possessions of mine to be his in perpetuity.
0: Holy... You mean you left him the disease that killed you?
1: Amos Keene will be a dead man by the time the will is probated. He received the legacy he deserved. And you will be a free man.
2: I got no feelings to spare for that cold old fish. If he hadn't died suddenly when he did, by the time the will went through probate, I'd have been the one who got knocked off.
3: Mike.
4: Oh, so we're lucky it didn't happen.
2: Yeah.
4: Hey, what are you going to do with all that dough now, chum?
2: Well, first off, I'm buying out the franchise here so you and me can go ahead.
4: Wait a minute. That was going to be my wedding present.
2: You can give me a better one. A whole month off for Penny and me is honeymoon enough, huh?
3: Mike, listen, I can't marry you now.
2: What? Hey, listen, I already bought the house and all the furniture. Anyway, I got down payments if you decide you like everything. What do you mean you can't marry
3: me? I don't know how to say it, Mike. I'm just not made for... Well, I mean, for money like that and that kind of life. I just wouldn't fit in. You'd be ashamed of me.
2: The day I'm ashamed of you won't ever come around. Can you see me made for silks and satins and top hats, all that jazz? Ah, forget it. All I'm taking from the old man is like what I mentioned already. The rest of it's going back to charities or to take care of making sure all the little people invested in his companies don't get hurt because he died off or because of that crook, Amos Keene. From now on, we're back just where we started. You, me, and good old Fat Frank.
4: Yeah, like them musketeers used to be on the TV.
2: Right, yeah. Like plain, ordinary people. You got enough to eat, you keep a roof over your head, you have a few laughs, and a little put by for a rainy day, huh? Who needs money? The rest of life you can't buy. You gotta live it.
5: So, if unexpectedly your phone rings one day, or a letter arrives in the mail, and you learn that you are a surprise heir to a fortune, stop and think twice before you accept it. Not that I think you won't, for this was, after all, only a story. And how many billionaires are there to go around? I'll be back shortly.
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0: two thoughts at the closing. A quotation from Isaac Walton: look to your health, and if you have it, praise it next to a good conscience. For health is the second blessing that we mortals are capable of, a blessing money cannot buy. On the other hand, just to balance the scales, from the Bible: wine maketh merry, but money answereth all things. Take your choice. Our cast included Paul Hecht, Morgan Fairchild, Ian Martin, and Leon Janney. The entire production was under the direction of Hyman Brown. 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Until next time, pleasant dreams.
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2: 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If a volunteer-run science and skepticism camp...
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0: bring you George Burns and our little candidate who has a song in her heart and a kangaroo in a dressing room, Heinz Honey, Gracie Allen.
1: Thank you. Thank you very, very much.
2: Hello.
1: Well, Gracie, how's your campaign coming along?
2: Oh, it's been keeping me so busy, I haven't had time to think about it.
1: The campaign's been keeping you so busy, huh?
2: Well, no, the trouble at home. The maid walked in last night and caught my aunt kissing my uncle.
1: The maid caught your uncle kissing your aunt?
2: Yeah, it was her day off. They didn't expect her home so soon.
1: Well, what happened?
2: What happened? The maid said to my aunt, one of us will have to go.
1: So?
2: So the maid left.
1: Well, good, good, good.
2: And my uncle left with her.
1: Your uncle left with her?
2: Yeah, well, what did he have to lose? It was downhill anyway.
1: What did your aunt do?
2: Oh, what could she do? She went to see a picture with the butler.
1: With the butler?
2: Well, you see, the gardener had already seen the picture.
1: Look, while this was going on, what was the chauffeur doing?
2: Well, he was in Reno getting a divorce from the maid.
1: Nice little family you got there.
3: Hello.
1: Oh, hello, Frank.
2: Hello, Pinky. Oh, I'll never forget how my uncle met my aunt. She went in Bullock's to buy a girdle, and he sold her a lawnmower.
1: Must have been a beautiful romance.
2: Oh, it was love at first sight. She had never seen a lawnmower before.
1: Well, those things are pretty rare.
2: Yes.
1: But did she ever buy the girdle?
2: Oh, of course. And when she wears it, she's got a lot of class.
1: She has,
2: huh? Yeah, it sticks out all over her.
1: Yeah, she's probably got her good point.
2: Yeah. Oh, that's good, Judge.
1: Like it, huh?
3: Say, Gracie, when you're elected and I'm Postmaster General, I've got a great idea to simplify the postal service.
2: You have?
3: Sure, I'm going to put my picture on all the stamps.
1: That'll make telegrams very popular.
3: You see? And by the expression on my face, you'll be able to tell what's in the letter before you open it.
2: Oh, well, give me a for instance.
1: Yeah, give her a for instance.
3: Well, now, look, if the stamp shows a picture of me smiling, yeah, it's a love letter.
1: Hmm.
3: And if I'm crying, it's a bill.
1: Hmm.
3: If it shows me winking, I met a new girl. And if it shows me with both eyes closed, I met a husband.
1: You know, Frank, my fit. Pardon me. Hello?
4: Gesundheit.
1: Well, thanks.
0: Say, that stamp idea is great, Frank. Suppose I want to write a letter and tell people how to make rough red hands soft, smooth, and white. What would I use?
3: A 2-cent stamp.
2: I'd use Heinz Honey and Almond Cream.
1: Yeah. You know, I'd give my right arm to have somebody say something sensible on this program.
5: George, old man, would you give your left arm?
1: Why my left arm?
5: I've got a right arm.
1: You had a head. You could scratch it.
2: Maybe we're better off talking about my aunt and uncle, huh?
1: Gracie, will you stop with your aunt and uncle?
2: Well, I can't. They're stopping with us.
1: Well, we're back, folks.
2: Oh, but I'll never forget their honeymoon. They went to Niagara Falls and stopped at this lovely hotel.
1: That's it.
2: And after a wonderful champagne dinner or two,
1: yes,
2: at about 11 o'clock after everybody was asleep,
1: uh-huh,
2: my uncle went over the falls in a barrel.
1: Gracie, that uncle that went over the falls in a barrel, is that on your father's side?
2: No, it was on the Canadian side.
1: And you're a little on the nutty side.
2: Oh, Judge.
1: Oh, yes.
5: I say, Gracie, I've been reading a lot about these pocket battleships and the Secretary of the Navy. I think they're absolutely absurd.
2: Why, Ray?
5: Well, I think it's jolly difficult for a sailor to swim with a battleship in his pocket.
1: Well, Ray, you can always put a zipper on it and it won't fall out.
2: That's right.
1: There's an idea.
5: Yes. Oh, and when the fleet is out at sea, I'm going to put Venetian blinds on the portholes.
1: Venetian blinds, huh?
5: Yes, those peeping toms are quite annoying, old boy.
2: Say, Ray, why don't you have my party emblem, the kangaroo, tattooed on all the sailors' chests?
5: I say, that's not a bad idea.
2: Yeah, then they can keep their tobacco in the pouch.
1: Say, a thing like that can grow up to be a fad.
2: Oh, good.
1: How do you like that, Frank?
3: Curly hair.
1: Curly hair?
3: It kinks.
1: It does,
2: And Ray, when you're Secretary of the Navy, I'm going to make my uncle your first assistant sailor.
1: First assistant sailor.
2: Well, why not? Isn't the middle name is Yacht?
1: Yacht, that's a pretty name.
2: Well, we only call him Yacht for short. His whole name is Idiot.
1: Oh, Idiot. That's the one that eloped with the maid.
2: Yes.
5: Gracie, we can't allow your uncle on my ship if he has that maid with him. It's against naval regulations.
2: Well, what do you want me to do, Ray?
5: Just send the maid down alone.
2: Oh.
1: Gracie, stop giving out jobs. You know nothing about politics.
2: Oh, yeah?
1: Oh, yeah. What would you do if a senator tried to filibuster?
2: Well, I'd give him bicarbonate soda.
1: Well, I'm sorry I brought it up. President, you don't even know what the amendments are.
2: Yeah, which one?
1: Anyone. The 14th.
2: You mean the one about not abridging citizenship rights?
0: Well, is that the... Yeah, that's it.
2: Oh, well, the gist of that amendment is, no state shall make or enforce any law which shall abridge privileges or immunities of citizens of the United States.
0: Well.
2: Nor shall any state deprive any person of life, liberty, or property without due process of law.
0: That's amazing.
2: Nor deny to any person within its jurisdiction the equal protections of the laws. Proposed June 13, 1868. Adopted July 21, 1868. Ratified by July 28, 1868.
1: Well, Gracie, how did you happen to know all of that?
2: Oh, I just took a wild guess.
1: A wild guess, huh?
0: If your hands are chapped and sandpapery from all this raw, stinging March wind, then here's a smart tip. 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
3: Thanks, Drew. From the musical play Walk a Little Faster, we find a typical topical song entitled April in Paris by Vernon Duke.

0: Well, Frank, that was grand. I never heard you in better voice. Well, nice of you to say that. Well, you know, you seem to be getting better each week. Really, do you mean it? Well, if I didn't
1: Frank,
0: mean it, I wouldn't
1: Frank,
0: say it.
1: Frank,
0: I was a...
1: Frank, you're... you're talking to yourself.
0: Well, it's the only way I can get an intelligent answer on this program.
1: You know, you're certainly stuck on you, and I do mean glue. Mm-hmm.
0: The feeling is mucilage.
1: Oh, get out of
2: here. Oh, I'll take it.
1: You take it, Gracie.
2: Hello. This is Hines Sunny, also known as Gracie Allen, presidential candidate on surprise party ticket holders in our convention in Omaha, May 15, 16, 17, 18. Who's calling, please? Oh, just a minute. I'll see if she's in. Gracie, it's for you.
1: You're Gracie.
2: Oh, I am.
1: See what you started, Frank?
2: Hello? Who? Oh, hello, Andy. I didn't recognize my voice. What? What? Talk louder. Where are you talking from? Well, you better go in the other room where the phone is. George, my aunt is so very silly.
1: You'd never know it.
2: Hello? Oh, hello, Andy. That's much better. Our uncle and the maid back? Oh, you are. Oh, that's good. That's bad. That's good. No, that's bad. That's bad. That's good. That's bad. That's good. That's good. That's good.
1: Gracie.
2: That's bad.
1: Gracie. What's going on there?
2: Oh, my aunt is sorting a box of strawberries. That's good.
1: Give
2: that's
1: me.
2: Bad.
1: Give me that phone. Goodbye. I wish your relatives would stop calling.
2: Oh, hello, Bubbles.
3: Hello, Bubbles.
4: Hello, Bubbles.
2: Oh, hello. How do you feel, Mr. Burns?
1: Well, how do I look?
2: Maybe it's something you ate.
1: Oh, yeah? Well, I feel just as young as Georgie just lacked.
0: Say, that's right. I read that. Say, is it true that Jessel is going to marry a 15-year-old girl?
1: Said so in the papers.
2: Well, maybe he's marrying her for her money.
1: Yes. Either that or she's a swell cook.
2: Yes. Say, Frank, did you know they're each bringing a school chum to act as best man and maid of honor?
0: Really?
2: Yes. Yeah, she's bringing Shirley Temple and he's bringing George Alice.
1: Yes. And if you know, I'll tell you something. If she marries Jessel, she couldn't marry a nicer fellow.
2: Well, you're perfectly right. You know, he proposed to me about 32 years ago.
1: Really? What did you say?
2: Da-da.
1: I saw a picture in the paper, and she's certainly a beautiful young girl.
2: Oh, she certainly is. Mm. And you know, she comes from a very young family. Her grandmother's only 19.
1: 19?
2: And her father isn't born yet.
1: Isn't born yet?
2: That's what it said in the New York papers. They're expecting him to arrive any day now.
1: Yeah, that's what Dr. Kildare keeps telling them down at the office.
5: Uh-huh. I don't know what the papers are so upset about. When she's 92, he'll only be 147.
2: Well, that's nice. Then they can grow old together.
5: Now, you take my drummer. When he was 55, he married a girl of 14.
1: How did that happen?
5: Jessel was out of town.
1: Probably playing Lowe's Afghanistan.
2: George, we'll have to send the bride and groom a nice present.
1: Yeah, something they can both use.
2: Yeah. Ha, how about a lollipop with a cigar on the other end?
1: Well, I don't know. The difference between 15 and 40 is only 25. That's not so much.
2: No.
6: If it is, George, you can always get the 10-cent size.
1: That's, well, who said that?
6: Or if that's too little, get the 50-cent size. And then, of course, there's always the dollar size.
1: Of what?
6: You know, that soothing stuff that you can get at all toilet goods counters.
1: Yeah, but what is it?
6: You know, it comes in bottles.
1: Yeah, but what is it?
6: Oh, George, you made me say it. Hines, honey, and almond.
1: Yeah, I forced you. I forced you.
2: Say, Casey, do you know that 25,000 members of the Whiskerina Club in Omaha have passed the rule that all men have got to have whiskers to come to your convention?
1: 25,000 sets of whiskers?
2: Uh-huh. Oh, that ought to sweep me into office.
1: Well, I don't like the idea of a beard, but it might grow on me.
2: Oh, George, that's a scream.
1: Yes, I'm another Boris Karloff.
2: Yeah.
0: You know, George, a beard would be very becoming to you.
1: Well, thanks.
0: You look like a Nairdale peeping through a hedge.
1: What's the matter with my face?
5: George, do you shave yourself?
1: Certainly.
5: Do you ever cut yourself?
1: No.
5: Isn't it a temptation?
1: Gracie, I still can't see why we have to all have beards to go to your convention.
2: Oh, that's my slogan. Vote for Gracie and see America fuzz.
1: America fuzz.
2: And Gracie, You know, your campaign mail is pouring in. Now, here's a letter from the engineers of the Colorado State College at Fort Collins. And at their annual banquet on March 23rd, they endorsed you for president.
3: Oh, am I honored.
2: And Indiana University has also endorsed you.
3: Oh, am I thrilled.
2: And the Miami University in Florida has endorsed you.
3: Am I pale?
1: Pale?
3: Yeah, from being endorsed too much.
1: Well, how do you like that, Frank?
0: Garbo's feet.
1: Garbo's feet?
0: Plenty of sock.
1: Well, I certainly put my foot in that.
2: Oh, George.
1: Yes, I'm the devil.
2: And I think this is wonderful. 4,000 students at San Jose State College are holding a Gracie Allen Ball on March 29th.
3: Oh, isn't that wonderful? I'll be able to dance 4,000 times.
1: You mean you're going to dance with 4,000 college boys?
3: Sure.
1: Isn't that pretty strenuous?
3: Well, not as strenuous as sitting them out, if you know what I mean.
5: I think I know what you mean. Gracie, in raising this beard for your convention now, how often do I have to water it?
3: Well, a convention should be watered once a month.
1: Well, that's a nice piece of dialogue.
5: Well, Gracie, I'll raise half a beard, and if the people in Omaha like it, well, I'll raise the other half.
1: Yes.
3: Well, that's fair.
1: Do that
3: enough.
1: And go and talk to Orson Welles.
2: And, Gracie, did you know that the Delta chapter of the Phi Kappa Sigma at Washington and Jefferson College is nominating you for president April 27th at their quadrennial convention?
3: At their quadrennial convention?
2: Uh-huh.
3: Isn't that wonderful? I didn't even know quadrennials were in season.
1: Gracie, do you know what quadrennial means?
3: Quadrennials, let's see. It's,
1: How do you spell quadrennial?
3: Very poorly. It's a sort of a bluish-white, more like a green.
1: Sort of like a circle.
3: Yeah, and the more you shave it, the longer it grows, and the longer it grows, the
1: come
3: shorter
1: on,
3: it gets, the shorter
1: on,
3: it gets, the longer
1: come
3: quadrennial.
1: Come on, Gracie, I...

0: Well, Ray, that was something great.
1: Gracie,
0: you know,
1: the newspapers all over the country are waiting for your party platform.
2: Oh, yes, I was working on it last night, and I'll read what I've written. The text of the surprise party platform is outlined by candidate Gracie Allen. Plank number one, unemployment and where to get it.
0: Unemployment and where to get it?
2: No, please, Judge, I thought of it first.
0: Yes, that's yours.
2: Under my administration, the government will give free correspondence courses so that people who can't find jobs in their own line will soon be without jobs in three or four different types of work.
0: Well, that's nice work if you can't get it.
2: For instance,
0: yes.
2: I'll teach people to milk cows by mail.
0: By mail?
2: How to raise mushrooms under twin beds.
0: Oh, that's amazing.
2: How to get good bridge hands when it's your deal.
0: Well, you must be elected.
2: 200 things to do with an old toupee, and so forth.
0: Well, that's not a platform, that's a laundry chute.
2: Now, George, I'm reading.
0: Oh, yes.
2: I'll even give a home course in barbering if I can get Montana to cooperate.
0: Well, I'll talk to him.
2: My plan is to send each student barber a live sheep and a razor.
0: That's a lovely plan.
2: Then when he's learned to shave the sheep, he can write his own diploma on the sheep's back.
0: Where does he learn to write?
2: No, please.
0: Oh, you're coming to that.
2: This is better than having a sheepskin in a picture frame, because with a live sheep hanging on his wall, a barber will have something to wipe his hands on.
0: Well, that's not bad.
2: Now. Now, plank number two.
0: Yes.
2: It's based on a moral.
0: A moral.
2: Moral. To prevent wrinkles, hang your face up at night. You don't wear your pants to bed, do you?
0: That's just what this country needs.
2: Of course. Mm. And it's covered under this heading. My plan for sociable security.
0: Sociable security?
2: Yes. To be secure sociably, stay away from society.
1: Say, that's good.
0: It's terrific.
2: Dinner parties are getting so ritzy that even if you find the right soup spoon, you're still puzzled. You don't know which fork to pick it up with.
0: That's why they put pencils on the end of erasers.
2: George, do you want to hear this or don't you?
0: I don't.
2: Well, then listen. Mm. There are more rules of etiquette than traffic laws. For instance, if a gentleman is lying under a table in a nightclub, should he rise if a lady comes in?
0: No, just tip his ice bag.
2: And
0: say, how do?
2: Yes.
0: Yes.
2: And,
0: how do?
2: George, and what should a girl do after a gentleman brings her home from a cafe? Should she ask him in to meet her husband?
0: Well, should she?
2: Well, that's the Republicans' answer to that.
0: Gracie, I'd like to ask you one thing. What does your surprise party stand for?
2: Well, because it would look silly lying down.
0: Well,
2: plank number three.
3: You know, I don't think social security is any problem at all. All you have to do is have trousers come with two pairs of suspenders.
2: Yeah, and that could hold up the budget at the same time.
1: Now, Gracie, in your platform, aren't you going to say anything about finances?
2: Finances, I certainly am. I think every girl should have one.
0: One? Frank Parker has three.
1: I have four.
0: Four sweethearts? Who are they?
1: Don Wilson.
0: Yeah, that male quartet with six delicious flavors.
2: And now for plank number three, which is also based on a moral.
0: What's the idea of all these morals?
2: Well, they're mostly to fill the cracks between the planks.
0: Mm. So that it matches your head.
2: Mm-hmm.
0: Thought so, yes. Just a minute to take it. Hello.
4: Hello, you remember me, Charlie Henderson, the fellow who wrote the campaign song?
0: Oh, yes. Hello, Charlie.
4: Hello, Mr. Henderson.
0: You're Mr. Henderson, and what is it you want?
4: I
0: want
4: to talk to Charlie.
0: Look, I'm George Byrne.
4: Oh, wait, I'll see if he's in.
0: Here, Gracie, you talk to him. I'm going nuts.
2: Oh, hello, Charlie.
4: Hello, Gracie. Well, look, I'll be a trifle late. On my way to meet you, I got on a one-way street, and it took me a little out of my way.
2: Well, where are you?
4: In Salt Lake City.
2: Well, don't worry. Instead of an 8:30 dinner, we'll make it 8:45. Goodbye.
4: Bye.
0: Came down to meet you here, and he's in Salt Lake City?
2: Well, you see, he washed his car this morning. He can't do a thing with it.
0: Well, he ought to trade it in for a rattle.
2: Plank number three. Bigger figures for small businessmen.
0: Bigger figures for small businessmen. That's to keep their bustles out of the red, I guess.
2: Yes.
0: Yes.
2: Chicken in every pot is fine if you're not the chicken.
0: I see.
2: But what this country needs is a pretty girl on every lap.
0: Say, you've got something there.
2: Sure, idle knees are the root of all evil.
0: Idle knees?
2: Plank number four.
5: Hello, Gracie.
2: Oh, hello, Charlie.
0: Do you mean to say you came all the way from Salt Lake City in 2 minutes?
5: I would have been here sooner, only I had an accident.
0: An accident?
5: I went through the windshield.
0: Atta boy.
5: Please. Don't pat me on the back. My head keeps falling off.
0: Well, I've had enough of this.
2: Plank number four, immortality.
0: And I've had enough of that, too. I've enough of these things.

0: Now, when I'm down in Washington, if there's anything that you want done, just tell me all about it now, and you'll get it done and how.
1: Top Hen, here comes Parker. Top Hen, here comes Parker.
2: When I watch mail go down the chute, I will need a vocal substitute. So tell whomever it concerns to hereby delegate to Georgie Burns.
0: Clap hands.
1: Here comes Noble. Clap hands. Here comes Noble.
3: I've been thinking for some time that Congress ought to talk in rhyme. It seems quite silly, I suppose, but I get awfully bored with prose.
0: Clap hands.
1: Here comes Bubble. Clap hands. Here comes Bubble.
0: Now listen, and I'll state my case. The thing that I need most is instead of good 5 cent cigars, I want wider Pullman cars.
1: Clap hands, here comes Bradley. Clap hands, here comes Bradley.
4: Tell those folks down in Washington that washing dishes isn't fun, but still your hands can be a dream. Just use Heinz honey and almond cream.
0: Clap hands,
1: here comes Georgie. Clap hands, here comes Georgie.
5: Now, I don't like to be a pest, but I have just one small request. If you should entertain a king, I want the king to hear me sing, oh, eight beers to heaven all by myself. Eight beers to heaven.

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1: 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And like this famous creamy lotion, Heinz hand cream is quick softening for chapped, rough hands. 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

What's in a name? A name is an identity, its meaning, and history. Washington State is full of such meaning and history. From the towering beauty of Tahoma to the serene waters of the Puget Sound, we will delve into the meanings of the names of the places that define our city, region, and state. This is our history. This is our sound. Marion. This rural community is on the west side of the old Buckley to Sumner Highway in northern Pierce County. The district got its name from Mary McHugh and Mary Chamberlain, who were early residents. Since there were several places named Marysville, the name Marion was chosen and is still in use for a grange and a water district. The Marion Post Office was opened April 2, 1883 and closed August 31, 1944. This information was provided by the Tacoma Public Library's online digital collections. 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

ist dunkel, feucht und angenehm. 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

0: Welcome in. Welcome. I'm Tammy Grimes. It is said that perfection is the pursuit of sweetness and light. The pursuit. Is that because the capture itself is impossible? Since the dim and misty dawn of history, man has tried to create a perfect world. So far, it has eluded him. And perhaps it's just as well. After all, if everyone were to be perfect, how could we tolerate each other?
1: Why should I want to kill you?
2: Because I'm the enemy.
1: Enemy? Until 10 seconds ago, we never knew each other existed.
2: But each of us is fighting for our planet.
1: True, but I am sick of fighting for my planet. I'd like to fight for me. Wouldn't you like to fight for you?
2: I don't understand.
1: Your ship. My ship. Between us, we have enough firepower to destroy the universe. Why don't we take over?
0: Our mystery drama, Resident Killer, was written especially for the Mystery Theater by Sam Dan and stars Mason Adams. I'll be back shortly with Act One. I know a dramatist who has been appointed playwright in residence at a large university. Painters in residence, composers in residence, sculptors, novelists, philosophers, the list keeps increasing. And as our civilization becomes more and more complex, who knows what other specialists may be in demand for residence? Not just for the colleges, but for society itself. The time is 2498, 500 years into the future. Have there been many changes? Of course. Think of what has taken place over the past 5 centuries. George Barrows is having breakfast with his wife. At least that hasn't changed.
3: I'm told Bill Douglas has been named commander of the fleet. You have the seniority.
2: The council thinks he's more qualified.
3: But everyone knows you're better.
2: You're beginning to sound competitive.
3: But this is a matter of simple justice.
2: Justice, my darling, is never simple. Oh, well, now I have to go.
3: Where? I mean, isn't this your 4-day leave?
2: Yeah, I have to go to the port.
3: Yes?
2: Yeah, there are things I have to tend to on the ship.
3: Such as?
2: Very technical.
3: Well, you could put it on the simplifier for me.
2: It's quite boring.
3: I know where you're going. Teddy's gym. Why did you lie to me?
2: Because the idea of Teddy's distresses you.
3: You see how dangerous this has become.
2: Now, Ella, it was just an innocent little...
3: No, you claim it's all innocent. Well, perhaps it begins that way. But the fact is, you've told me a lie. And from a lie, where? Teddy's gym is wrong. You know that.
2: Darling, I only go there for exercise.
3: No, you don't. You go there to fight.
2: Ella, that isn't why...
3: You stand opposite another human being, and each of you tries to hit the other, to hurt the other.
2: No. It's just a trial of skill.
3: Do you strike hard blows?
2: Well...
3: Is it possible for someone to be injured?
2: That isn't the purpose.
3: All right, does it or does it not arouse aggressive feelings?
2: All right. Yes, it does.
3: You admit it. This boxing, this wrestling... Isn't it antisocial?
2: Maybe.
3: Oh, George, we got away from all that 500 years ago. Well, would you like for us to drift back into those savage times when it was everyone for himself and every hand raised against one's neighbor?
2: No, but Ella, this is such a harmless thing.
3: It is not. It is fighting. It cannot be permitted to exist in any form. It has no place in our society, which is dedicated to brotherly love.
2: There's such a thing as too much brotherly love.
3: George, what am I going to do with you?
2: You could suggest me for psych reek.
3: Psychic reconstruction? I really should.
2: Well, why don't you?
3: Because I couldn't be happy with anyone else.
2: Even though I'm aggressive?
3: No, stop this nonsense and give me a kiss.
2: Of course she's right. I'm the one that's out of step. We have to have this brotherly love, this absolutely uncompromising belief in the sanctity of the individual. Because the other thing just doesn't work. I mean, it hasn't since the world began. You can't compromise and make exceptions either. There cannot be even the slightest manifestation of aggression. But what can I do? I'm an aggressive person, and the life we must lead now bores me stiff.
0: Please pass this place
4: do
0: by.
4: Do not attend
0: Please
4: the gymnasium.
0: Pass this place
4: Help
0: by.
4: Us eliminate aggression.
2: Every day, they all show up in front of Teddy's gym, this anti-aggression society. They're always out in force. Not that they'd use it. The leader was this tall, dark-haired dame, and she really was built, too. She'd make a great lady wrestler. Anyhow, she would stop me.
0: I love you.
2: I love you, too.
0: I love everything that lives.
2: I also love everything that lives.
0: I refuse to raise my hand against anything that lives. I refuse to entertain even the slightest thoughts of aggressive behavior. Aggression is an evil seed. Once planted, its growth...
2: Sorry, I could stand here and agree with you forever. You are so beautiful and intelligent. However, you must excuse me.
0: Will you accept this literature and discover how you can coarsen and brutalize yourself by attending...
2: So kind of you to offer it.
0: May you be enlightened.
2: Thank you.
0: I love you.
2: I love you.
5: Hey, Teddy. Teddy, are you okay?
4: Hey, you knocked out a tooth.
5: Oh, let me see.
2: Yeah. No. Nothing's gone.
4: Yeah, maybe. It's numb. I can't feel anything. Ooh, your nose is bleeding.
2: Yeah.
4: A little bit.
2: Oh, boy, that was a workout.
4: Ah, sit down.
2: Hey.
4: Hey, here's this guy, Douglas, who's just been named fleet commander.
2: Oh, he's all right.
4: Well, aren't you the senior pilot of the space fleet?
2: These days, if you're not a member of the Anti-Aggression Society, forget it. That's the way the wind blows.
4: Yeah, it's starting to howl, if you ask me.
2: Who cares? I'd rather be on my own as a pilot where I don't have to set an example. After all, I could never come here if I were Fleet CO, now could I?
4: Looks like you won't be coming here much longer anyhow. I'm going out of business.
2: You're what?
4: Yeah, the handwriting's on the wall.
2: But you can't shut down.
4: I'm being forced out.
2: Teddy, nobody is allowed to use force for any reason.
4: Conditions, George. Look around you. Now, this time of day, we'd have 5-10 boxing bouts going, maybe a couple of wrestlers. This afternoon, it's just you and me doing a couple of rounds. That's the old story. If you can't lick them, join them.
2: Join who?
4: That gang outside with the signs.
2: The kooks?
4: No, Georgie. You and me, we're the kooks now. Those folks, they're the wave of the future. If you refuse to ride it, you'll drown. So I decided to close up.
2: And do what?
4: Get a job.
2: How can you get a job if you're not a member of the Anti-Aggression Society?
4: Well, I guess I'll have to join up.
2: Come on, it can't be that bad.
4: It's worse. Georgie, I got a kid in school. She's ashamed of me.
2: But how can you join? You don't believe in that stuff.
4: I will soon. I signed up for psychic reconstruction.
2: You're gonna be psych re?
4: It's the only way you can get along in this world, George.
2: Yeah, well, who says this is the only world there is? I'm afraid it is the only world. The other planets in our solar system, and I pass them by all the time on routine weather reconnaissance, but I couldn't live on any of them. I mean, they're too hot, too cold, too wet, too dry. I mean, there's life. There's so many different kinds of life, but none of it's like ours. So what was I to do? Soon I'd be the only aggressive person left on Earth. I'd be considered peculiar, alien. Teddy was right. If you can't lick them, join them. I came home and I told Ella. She burst into tears.
3: George. Oh, George, I'm so happy. You're doing it for me.
2: Sure.
3: Well, you'll develop an entirely new and exciting perspective on life.
2: Exciting?
3: A change in your entire psychological outlook. As you undergo psychic reconstruction, every last vestige of aggression will leave you. You'll know a new calm, an inner peace, a deep love for every living creature.
2: Okay. Lead me to it?
3: Oh, you won't be sorry.
2: Look, you say you love me.
3: I do love you.
2: But once I get brainwashed...
3: What isn't brainwashing?
2: I'll be the same as everyone else.
3: I'll always love you.
2: I hope so. And so, I shaped up at Psych Reek. Although, here you had to say psychic reconstruction. The president himself was in charge.
6: We are gathered here to talk about love. Love for our fellow man. Love that can only exist when there is no envy, no competition, no aggression. Now, to many of you, this may sound dull and boring. Yet, what is the alternative? Hasn't history demonstrated that aggression in any form, no matter how slight or small or seemingly innocent, must eventually inflame passions that will ultimately rage out of control?
2: And so forth and so on, even in our sleep. They ran wires into us, and you'd keep hearing the message. You would begin to feel it in your blood, your nerves, the marrow of your bones. You could feel it seep through you, become a part of you. There was no escape from it. And then things became rough.
6: You are all making remarkable progress. I especially wish to commend Pilot George Barrows and Mr. Teddy Thorstadt. They will be the first to undergo laboratory indoctrination. Class is dismissed for the day. You may all go home.
3: You're back early.
2: He gave us the rest of the day off.
3: What would you like to do?
2: Nothing. Just rest, relax, without having all that stuff piped in on me.
3: But it makes sense. Wonderful sense.
2: Sure.
3: Soon you'll believe it.
2: I even believe it now. It's just that I don't like it.
3: Why not?
2: Because it's against human nature. I don't care what anyone tells me. Man is a competitive animal.
3: But he doesn't have to be.
2: That's the way he is.
3: And that's why he has to change. Because if he doesn't, the world will end.
2: Okay, I hear enough of that all day.
3: But most of us, the overwhelming majority of us, have changed, George. And you must change, too.
2: Yeah, I'll change, but I still won't like it.
3: What's that?
2: The walls.
3: What? They're shaking.
2: It's an earthquake.
3: No, it can't be an earthquake. 300 years ago, we neutralized the molten core.
2: Come on, let's get out of here.
3: The house!
2: Hey.
3: It's coming apart,
2: George. Come on. Are you all right?
3: Yes, I think so. I can't see.
2: The whole house came apart.
3: Oh, all this dust. I can hardly breathe.
2: It'll settle.
3: How did... We're not supposed to have it.
2: Whatever we did. Here, hold on to my hand. Come on. We'll try to move back.
3: Yes.
2: Get some fresh air.
3: Yes. This is better. This is much better.
2: I wonder how everyone else did.
3: George!
2: What?
3: Look at you.
2: What?
3: Look.
2: What about me?
3: George.
2: Ella.
3: George, you have a beard. Your hair, it's down to your shoulders. George, you wear it. What is that?
2: It's skin of an animal. Ella, so are you.
3: Trees. What are those trees?
2: But this isn't where we live.
3: Where are we, George? What happened to us?
0: What happened to us? Here you have a married couple happily living in a luxurious home of the far distant future. Suddenly, without warning, they find themselves Stone Age savages in the midst of a jungle. What happened, and perhaps even why it happened, are the problems we shall address in Act Two shortly. Said Mr. Dostoevsky, is a pliable animal, a being who can become accustomed to everything, and we might add, to anything. While this may be one of man's greatest strengths, it can also prove to be his fatal weakness. It's one thing to adapt to the rigors of the physical environment, but it is something else to compromise with the demands of morality or immorality.
3: George! George, what happened to us? Where are we?
7: I don't know, Ella.
3: Someone's coming.
7: What? Hey, he's dressed just as we are.
3: Who?
7: Oh, it's Teddy. Teddy Thorstad. Hey, Teddy, what is this? How did we get here? Do you know?
4: Come here, Ella.
3: What?
4: I want you. I want you, Ella.
3: What are you saying?
4: I've always wanted you, and I am going to have you.
7: What? Teddy, what has come over you?
4: I'm taking Ella.
7: Wait a minute.
3: I have something to say about this.
7: You have nothing to say now. You shut your mouth.
2: What do you think you're doing?
4: You want to fight me for her?
7: Yeah.
4: Come on!
7: Suddenly, we were flailing away at each other with our fists, with rocks, with whatever came to hand. And the blows, they hurt. I mean, they weren't the sharp and stinging jabs we threw at each other in the gym. These were meant to disable, even to kill. Something flashed in Teddy's hand. I saw the knife blade too late. There was an agonizing pain as it bit into me, a paralyzing pain. All I could hear was Ella's voice in the distance filled with terror.
3: George! George! Help me! George, help me!
7: And then there was nothing. There was nothing.
2: I'm dead, I said to myself. I'm dead. But I wasn't.
7: There was Teddy coming at me, sword in hand. I knew it was Teddy, even though the visor of his helmet covered his face. And there was the fight raging all around me, the fight for the castle. And I could hear Teddy shouting,
8: "Yield! Yield!
7: Never!
8: Burn it! Down to the ground! No quarter! No prisoners! Put them all to the sword!"
3: "Fire! Fire, my lord! The castle's afire!"
7: And suddenly, we were in the midst of a holocaust. And there was the terrible noise of the walls collapsing as the burning castle fell in on us all. Once again, there was nothing.
2: "Now I'm dead," I said. "Now."
7: But I wasn't. Once again, a field of battle and men fighting and falling. And suddenly, I was high in the sky aboard some primitive aircraft. I was releasing ancient bombs, and they were falling on a city which was in flames beneath me. Whether I was the killer or the one being killed, the agony was always the same. I drifted in and out of one massacre, one slaughter after another. I had known of these things. I had read books. I had seen pictures and tapes. But they existed merely as abstract ideas. And now they were happening to me. My suffering was real. It was unbearable. I couldn't stand it anymore. "Stop it! Stop it! Stop!"
1: "Only you can stop it, George Farrell. Only you."
7: "How? How? Tell me how."
1: "Stamp out the corrupt seed of aggression before it flowers into a fatal and poisonous plant. Destroy it. Can you do it?"
7: "Yes! Yes!" Finally. Oh, finally, it was burned out of me. All thoughts of striving, competing, fighting, aggression. Something had come over me. I was a different human being in so many ways. I'd even become rather quiet. Shy.
3: "You want to stay home? Again?"
7: "Yes."
3: "But this is something new."
7: "We might listen to some music. That is, if it pleases you."
3: "I didn't know you liked to sit and listen to music. You're not at all the way you were."
7: "How was I?"
3: "You mean you don't remember?"
7: "It's better this way. Won't you agree?"
3: "Yes, but it's not as exciting."
7: "You mean as dangerous?"
3: "George, you're so different."
7: "Of course. I've been psychologically reconstructed. And I want to be perfect."
3: "No."
7: "What is it, Ella?"
3: "Well, the thought of perfection, it frightens me."
7: "Are you saying we shouldn't strive for it?"
3: "Well, yes, strive, but I hope we never achieve it, George. How dull that would be."
7: "How do you know?"
3: "I look at you. You're perfect. You don't have a single angry or envious or destructive thought in your head."
7: "Did you like me better the other way?"
3: "You were more fun."
7: "You haven't answered the question."
3: "One time I had feelings of aggression, and I went through the same psych week."
7: "And you changed."
3: "But I didn't become a fanatic."
7: "Is that what I am now?"
3: No, George, it's just..."
7: "But it must be complete, Ella, all the way.
2: A single tiny misstep and we can revert to barbarism. You know why you married me.
3: I fell in love with you.
2: Why? Because I was different. You believed in perfection in theory. But in practice, perfection is so hard to live with. Secretly, you longed to be aggressive, but you were afraid to express it.
3: That isn't true.
2: And while you made a strong outward show of disapproval toward my aggression, you would get a vicarious thrill out of it.
3: I didn't.
2: You would lecture me on how savage and socially destructive it was for me to go to Teddy's gym. Only because there were times when you longed to go there yourself.
3: But that isn't true.
2: I admit it, my darling.
3: Well, is it so terrible to want to be just a little aggressive once in a while? Oh, yes, yes, I suppose it is.
2: We must be perfect or we fall back into the pit. You must try, Ella. Constantly.
3: Oh, I'll try. I'll try, George.
1: You wish to resign from the space suites?
2: Mr. President, I have found my life's work. I wish to teach.
1: A most commendable desire, Pilot Barrows.
2: Is my resignation accepted, sir?
1: Commander Douglas is dead.
2: Dead?
1: In space.
2: How?
1: Excuse me. The Douglas tapes, if you please.
9: Yes, Mr. President.
1: Watch the screen, Pilot Barrows.
2: Where is this?
1: Space.
2: I don't see any familiar signs.
1: Yeah, this is not in our galaxy, or even our universe. It's far beyond any area you've ever been requested to patrol.
2: But why? What was he supposed to be doing?
1: His mission was to intercept any alien invaders.
2: Intercept? What does that mean?
1: Kill.
2: Kill? How could Commander Douglas, a dedicated member of the Anti-Aggression Society, kill? And how can you, our president, calmly sit here and tell me?
1: Listen. The voice tape of Commander Douglas.
10: Douglas to base. Alien ship range. 900 million.
9: Alien course.
10: Tartar system.
9: Destroy. Repeat.
10: Destroy.
2: Isn't he going to talk to the alien first?
1: Pilot Barrows, there is nothing to talk about.
2: We are all living creatures. There's everything to talk about.
1: We cannot afford to take the chance that the stranger is harmless and holds no thought of conquest.
2: We could ask. We could try to learn.
1: And thus reveal the fact of our existence. We cannot afford to risk war.
10: I am now closed at 600 million.
9: Fire.
2: Why did he call it an enemy? How do we know?
10: I've been hit.
1: What?
2: The ship? It blew up!
1: He and the alien opened fire at the same time. And now, Douglas must be replaced. By you.
2: Me? No, sir, I cannot kill. It goes against every moral and ethical...
1: You cannot kill because killing has been programmed out of you. You can be reprogrammed.
2: Why me?
1: You are the most skilled of all our pilots.
2: All this time, I thought Douglas was a true lover of all living things. But he was only playing a role. And you, our great humanitarian president, you're hypocrites, the pack of you.
1: It's an unfortunate, but... necessary hypocrisy.
2: Don't try that on me.
1: What would you have? A return to the past? To a planet armed to the teeth? A planet that accepted killing as the only means of preserving itself? This way, one man, and one man alone, roams the distant reaches of space. One man alone is armed. One man alone protects.
2: But it isn't one man. You're in on it. The base coordinator, the technicians who service the ship.
1: It's a small but highly trusted group.
2: The base coordinator. That voice, I heard it before. She's the leader of the Anti-Aggression Society.
1: We must have a killer. It's the price we pay.
2: I don't want to be that killer.
1: I don't want to be president either. I don't want the responsibility and the heartache. I want to be like everybody else and think happy, heartwarming thoughts. I don't want to be haunted by the knowledge of the dark side, but I am the most qualified.
2: I will not be the killer.
1: You will, because you are the most qualified. Every society needs a killer,
6: One who is authorized to commit murder to preserve the rest of us.
2: There must be an alternative.
6: Oh, there is. We can submit to invasion, to be conquered, destroyed, enslaved.
2: At least that way there'll be no blood on our hands. We will be free of guilt.
6: And you're willing to accept that?
2: Am I the only pilot?
6: You're the most trustworthy. We're placing our fate in your hands. We are giving you the power no one else in the world possesses. The ability to destroy us.
2: How do you know I won't do it one day?
6: Well, we don't. But it's the chance we must take.
0: That's quite a chance, isn't it? We are giving you the power no one else in our world possesses, says the president. What was it that Lord Acton said about power? Ah, yes. Power corrupts, and absolute power corrupts absolutely. It seems to be the rule, judging from history. But all rules have exceptions. Or do they? The answer lies in Act 3 shortly. We talk of peace as the universally to be desired state. How we long for peace. And yet we must be aware that we have never truly known it. Throughout history, what we have had at best were some relatively quiet intervals between wars. What must we do to achieve true peace? Our ancestors couldn't find the answer. We ourselves are perplexed. And in the world of the future, it appears so far that they haven't had much luck with the problem either.
2: But I have been programmed against it. I cannot kill.
6: You will be reprogrammed.
2: As you might imagine, there was considerable discussion back and forth on ethics and morals, means and ends. But it all boiled down to that one word that usually carries the day. Necessity. So finally, I agreed to being reprogrammed. And who do you think my psych reek was for this deal? None other than the leader of the Anti-Aggression Society herself. Say, the last time I saw you, you were picketing Teddy's gym.
11: Let us confine ourselves to the subject at hand.
12: Remember? May I ask you not to patronize this establishment? Not to coarsen and brutalize yourself?
11: Pay attention. I don't like this any more than you do, but it has to be done for the good of society. Now, say it over and over again. Aggression is a normal, natural, and innate part of man.
2: But I wasn't going to make it easy for them. I really believed what I had been programmed to believe about the sanctity of life. I didn't want to give it up. Besides, if I could hold on to that belief, they would have to give up on me and choose someone else. I could lead my own life. But they were too smart for me.
11: Why do you resist?
2: This is my own basic belief. I can't help it.
11: You truly believe that life is precious?
2: Yes.
11: Then ask yourself, how can life be precious, be of any value, if it isn't worth protecting or defending?
2: Suddenly, they had found it. The question that could get beneath my skin. The question I couldn't answer to my own satisfaction. I kept hearing that question day and night.
9: How can life be precious if it isn't worth protecting?
2: And like a house of cards, my defenses collapsed. Suddenly, I had no more objections. I was ready for my very first seek and kill mission. Perhaps before I could return, I would have to take a life. Now, could I actually do it?
11: Don't worry about it.
2: Don't worry about it.
11: I'll give you the order to fire.
2: Why should you give the order?
11: So you can have someone to share the guilt. Board your ship.
2: Before I knew it, I was out there, billions of miles away. It was a strange feeling. Here in this world without end, how many planets could there be that might support a life form that could be probing for hours? Maybe none. Maybe a few. Maybe a million. I was all alone except for her voice that tied me to home.
9: Set course that will appear on your computer readout.
2: Wait.
9: Yes?
2: Bottom left quadrant. Coordinates 8730. Do you see?
9: Yes. You have movement at coordinates 8630.
2: I can't tell what it is.
9: After a while, you'll be able to recognize that configuration instinctively. It's a ship.
2: A ship?
9: Prepare to destroy.
2: Destroy? There must be another way.
9: There is no other way.
2: But...
9: before he destroys you. Range?
2: Range?
9: Activate your range finder. Now...
2: A billion two.
9: You are getting a new course bearing on the computer. Read it. Adjust. Range.
2: 900 million.
9: Prepare missiles A, B, C, D for firing.
2: Oh, please, can't we...
9: prepare missiles. Acknowledge.
2: Missiles armed.
9: Range.
2: 700 million.
9: Fire.
2: I don't know if I can.
9: Don't think. This is just another routine command from the base. Fire. Fire. Good. Watch. Don't sit there and take evasive action. He may have fired at you.
2: I can't move. I'm sick. I don't feel well.
9: That's to be expected after your first kill.
2: Oh, don't put it that way.
9: It'll be all right.
2: I've taken a life.
9: You'll get over it.
2: Never.
9: After a while, you won't even think about it.
2: Do we really have no choice? Was this the best solution they could find? Maybe. Maybe this was the only way we could survive. She was right about one thing. She said I'd get over it. After a while, I wouldn't even think about it. Well, after a while, I didn't think about it. Upper right quadrant, coordinates 3419.
9: Upper right, 3419. Movement verified.
2: Alien ship.
9: Range.
2: 900 million.
9: Activate range finder.
2: Acknowledge.
9: Arm missiles E, F, and G.
2: FNG armed.
9: Range.
2: 700 million.
9: Fire on six. Ready.
2: Ready.
9: Fire E and F.
2: E fired. F fired.
9: Fire G.
2: G fired.
9: Good shooting.
2: He's off the screen.
9: He's gone for good. You can come home.
2: She was right when she said I'd be able to do it without thinking. But she was wrong when she said I'd get over it. Once it was done, once the excitement, the fear, the suspense were gone, I was drained, completely spent, and physically ill. What was the matter with me? And then I found out by accident. I had reported to my base coordinator for debriefing after my latest mission.
11: Good. You got two this time. We thought Douglas was an expert, but you cover a wider sweep than he ever attempted.
2: Hey.
11: What is it?
2: Well, I don't know.
11: Shouldn't you report to medical?
2: It's all right. I think I know what it is. It was her right cheekbone. There was a bruise, very slight, almost invisible, but it was there. Or was it my imagination? Nope, it couldn't be. It was the kind of bruise you get when someone has struck a blow. Who would strike the leader of the Anti-Aggression Society? Who would even strike a blow at all? There was one person who might be able to tell me.
4: I don't know what you're talking about, George.
2: Teddy, I didn't want to ask her. Are you back in business?
4: Yep. But it's all hush-hush, top secret. They all come to me, the president, the base coordinator, the technicians. They have to.
2: Why?
4: Same reason you do. They're all killing?
13: Oh, no. I'm the only one who's actually...
4: Oh, sure, but they're part of it. Any one of them could stop it one way or another, and that makes them all equally guilty.
13: But why do they have to come to you, Teddy?
4: Oh, look at yourself, George. You're a wreck emotionally. You preach constantly against aggression, but aggression is the most vital function you perform. So you have to nourish it, keep it alive. You have to come to a place like this, box, wrestle, compete strenuously.
13: Are we insane, Teddy?
4: What can we do? It's the only way to save the world.
13: Whether or not it was the only way to save the world, I couldn't say. But I do know that it was the saving of me. The competitive activity started the juices flowing again. And before I knew it, I was a new man. Or maybe I had gone back to being the old one. Even Ella couldn't figure it.
3: You want to go out again tonight?
13: Why not?
3: It's just every night this week.
13: Well, I only suggested it because of you.
3: Me?
13: You said that after my psych reek, I became dull. I wasn't much fun anymore.
3: There is such a thing as too much fun.
13: I was doing my job. My job as killer. I had spotted the enemy ship and was waiting for the firing order from the base coordinator.
9: Fire C and D.
13: C fired, D fired.
9: Good shooting. Come on home.
13: I looked at the screen. This time the alien ship had not disappeared. There was a dark, motionless blot on the lower right-hand quadrant. I was filled with a great curiosity. Who? What was this alien? I simply had to know. But it was against regulations to approach, yet I had to do it. They didn't have to know. I cut off my transmitter. I approached her quickly. She was a kind of roundish vehicle, not at all too different from my own. Who and what could be aboard her? I locked with her magnetically. I looked over her hull for the entry port. I found it. And even though I was unarmed, I lowered myself inside. There was a twisted look to everything, a feeling of death. Then I saw him. The most striking man I'd ever encountered. Raven black hair and deep green eyes. Wearing a tunic. There was a tiny trickle of blood on his forehead.
4: You are the one.
13: Yes.
4: Who...
13: I disabled your ship.
4: You destroyed it. You're lucky you saw me first. I would have destroyed you. I have better weaponry, more firepower. My world is more advanced than yours.
13: How do you know?
4: Because you have not learned to read minds yet.
13: You're reading my mind?
4: Yes. That is how we can communicate.
13: You're bleeding. Let me help you.
4: You cannot. I'm helping myself.
13: How?
4: Your missile did a great deal of damage. Inside me, my body is now trying to repair itself.
13: Oh, I'm sorry.
4: It's the nature of the universe. Right now, my body is trying to repair itself if it can. Why don't we... Oh, but it's insane.
13: What is?
4: We should get into your ship and go to my planet and take it over.
13: Take it over?
4: Rule it. Own it. We have the weapons. Submit or we shall blow you out of existence. Then we'll go to your planet. We'll give them the same ultimatum. You and I, we will rule together.
13: Oh.
4: We, you and I, we do the work. The dirty work. Why shouldn't we? My body, it isn't repairing. I'm dying.
13: And he was dead. The most unusual man I had ever met. And I had killed him. I went back to my ship and headed for home.
6: And so, in recognition of your devotion to duty and your splendid performance, not just as a pilot, but as a dedicated member of the Anti-Aggression Society, I'm honored to present you with the Medal of Perfection. Wear it proudly.
13: Thank you, Mr. President.
2: But while you have given me the Medal of Perfection, I don't really own it yet, for I, like everyone else, must still strive for perfection. I thank you.
6: A most gracious and modest speech, Commander Barrows.
2: Mr. President, do you remember when you posted me into my present assignment? I had asked you a question.
6: Yes, I remember.
2: Yes, I had asked, since you are giving me the power to destroy the world, how do you know I won't do it one day?
6: Yes. And do you remember my answer? That's the chance we must take.
2: None of us really knows the answer. Not yet. This unknown, magnificent man I murdered, he didn't know the answer either. He came to a certain conclusion after how much disillusion and frustration. And am I getting there, too? When he had suggested to me that we take over both worlds, I recall now that I didn't automatically and instinctively turn it down. Is it possible that I will actually do it one day? I don't know. I honestly don't know.
0: But he's thinking about it. And once you begin to flirt with a dangerous idea, it's like flirting with a dangerous woman. One thing leads to another, and before you know it, I shall return shortly with another insight into our story. Throughout history, peoples, nations, have turned to so-called strong men and said, "Protect us from our enemies." Our enemies within and our enemies without. Throughout history, all the stories have had the same dismal endings. People discovered after it was too late that they had only invited the fox to guard the henhouse. Our cast included Mason Adams, Russell Horton, and Carol Tytel. The entire production was under the direction of Hyman Brown.
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0: in. I'm Tammy Grimes. Today I'm especially happy because I'm going to play the historic role of a woman I have admired for years, Catherine the Great. Play her in a drama of love, of desperation, of ambition and murder, of unexpected death at the hands of emperors and noblemen and kings. Bring to life this fantastic empress who ruled and loved Russia. Yet to her son Paul, she was a murderess.
1: Catherine, Your Highness, your husband Peter is dead.
0: Dead? Oh, Lord in heaven. How did it happen? Gregory, you promised to guard him. I didn't want him dead.
1: Peter had been very ill since he was deposed. I'd say as much mental as physical.
0: Don't talk nonsense, Gregory. Peter was weak, but he would hardly die because I, Catherine, took the throne from him. How was he killed?
1: Someone poisoned him. When he wouldn't die, someone else strangled him.
0: Our mystery drama, The Great Catherine, was written especially for the Mystery Theater by G. Frederick Lewis. I shall return shortly with Act One.

0: A German princess married into Russian royalty and became the legendary Catherine the Great. They say love was her mainspring, that she took husbands and lovers for nourishment, to cure loneliness, to remain young. That she had a hand in the murder of her first husband, Peter III. It depends who you believe. Our belief is none of the above. Ours is that Catherine enjoyed only one honeymoon all her life, and that was her honeymoon with power. To unburden his heart and recount the tragedy as he saw it, we hear now from the only rightful heir to the Russian throne, Catherine's son, Paul.
1: I was 7 years old. It was a Sunday morning. I was always allowed to play in Mother's room on a Sunday morning. I had all my soldiers out on the floor when Uncle Gregory came in. Uncle Gregory comes and goes as he likes in the palace. He is a war hero.
2: Catherine, I think little Paul should go back to the nursery. There's something I have to say to you.
0: Nurse Olga isn't here. I can't send him away alone.
2: I don't know that he should hear this.
0: Nonsense, Gregory. The child is only 8. He's amusing himself with his soldiers. Let him be. He won't understand what you're saying.
1: Mother was right. I didn't understand. It was only years later I realized what had transpired that Sunday morning.
2: What a day and night it has been, Catherine.
0: Dead. How did it happen, Gregory? But how could it? I didn't want my husband dead.
2: Every man in Russia wanted the monster dead.
0: How was he killed? I must know the truth.
2: I'll tell you what I know. No, I had nothing to do with it.
0: I want to believe you, Gregory. I'm waiting to hear your part in the murder. Great heavens. To kill a king? The world would think us barbarians.
2: He abdicated. The world would think he died like a man.
0: Gregory, you don't understand me at all, do you? All you can do is give me oratory. He died as a man. I don't want fairy tales. I, Catherine of Russia, want the truth.
2: I am sorry, Your Majesty. You definitely wish to know the details of exactly how the monster died?
0: Stop calling him that. If I wish to think of my husband as monstrous, that is my privilege. Leave it to history to decide which czar was worthy.
2: Again, I apologize. Now, his death... Are you sure little Paul is not taking this in?
0: He's in the corner loading his toy cannon. He doesn't understand a word. Go on.
2: Very well. My brother Alexis had armed all the sentries at Rupsha, where Peter was detained. He kept the blinds drawn so no one could see him, an ex-czar, imprisoned. Then he fell very sick and had a severe attack of the colic.
0: Go on.
2: Wednesday, Dr. Ludus came. Thursday, he called in Dr. Paulson for a second opinion, and then suddenly, your husband recovered. My brother and Teplov didn't know what to do.
0: That was Friday. So Peter recovered.
2: He got out of bed, put on some clothes, and at 2 o'clock, sat down to dinner. And then, he complained of pains in the stomach.
0: What did the murderers use? Rat poison? It's very easy to buy.
2: The poison did not kill him. So we had to take matters into our own hands.
0: Hands?
2: But now, he is quite dead.
0: You swear, Gregory?
2: How he died is between my brother and me. We both know. We shall never say. May I be the first then to say to you, long live Catherine II, Empress of all the Russias. Your Majesty, do you think it wise to travel way out to the small villages by yourself in a sleigh?
0: Well, I'm not by myself, Gregory. I am with you.
2: Yes, but you refuse to take along your guards.
0: In the 3 villages we visited this morning, did you see any danger? Don't you understand? One must go alone, quite plainly, unassumingly, so I can see for myself exactly how my people live. If I give them advance notice of my arrival, they will dress up in their very best and throw flowers at my carriage. That way I can learn absolutely nothing to help reform their miserable lives.
2: Is a Russian so unhappy his life should be made better?
0: Gregory, as a soldier you have traveled the country. You should know better than that. Serfs, peasants, beaten and ill-treated. Slaves. Isn't that terribly wrong?
2: Whatever you accomplish will be to your glory.
0: Speeches. I don't know why I'm as fond of you as I am. As the Lord is my witness, I have no wish for glory. If Russia becomes glorious, then so do I. Today, all Europe considers us backward and barbaric. But that I shall change.
2: Ah, you have plans, little one.
0: Little one? Little one is going to join the Caspian to the Black Sea and establish trade routes from China. That's just the beginning.
2: If that were to happen, Russia would be more powerful than all the empires of Asia and Europe.
0: Ah, you're becoming as wise as you are handsome. It's the day I look to, when no one will dare resist Russia's unlimited power.
2: And the serfs and peasants who have been with us since these hundreds of years. What do you propose there?
0: Even you, Gregory, must believe it's against justice to make men born free into slaves. Liberty is the soul of everything.
2: Who is making the speeches now?
3: Your Highness, we are here. This is the village of Kostino.
2: Drive to the town hall. The mayor is waiting for the Tsarina.
4: I cannot tell you what an honor it is.
0: Mayor Zubov, please. Let me do the talking.
4: Of course, of course.
0: How many people in your village have I seen this afternoon?
4: How many? About a quarter. But they are all loyal subjects to your worship, believe me.
0: I have no doubt. I didn't come to Kostino to observe the loyalty of my subjects.
4: Of course you didn't, Your Highness.
0: I came to see the conditions under which they exist. The other 75% who live here, they live the same way?
4: Oh, yes. We are all the same in Russia.
2: Your Highness, if I may observe, we saw mostly the very old men, mothers and little children. The younger, able-bodied men are in the fields in the summer. This time of year are in the forest chopping down trees for firewood and hunting for skins and meat.
0: I repeat, the 25% we have met and talked to are a fair representation of the entire village of Kostino.
4: Absolutely.
0: How shocking.
4: I beg your pardon?
0: Don't beg my pardon, Mayor Zubov. Apologize to those who live in your village.
4: I don't understand. What is wrong?
2: Your Highness, aren't you being unduly harsh?
0: Am I, Gregory? This is the fourth village I've been to today. And you tell me in thousands and thousands of Russian villages people live as they do here.
4: But, Your Highness...
0: Every mother I've talked to tells me they have given birth to 10, 11 babies.
4: The Kornilova family and the Czartoryskis have each had 20 babies, each.
0: And of that number, only 2, 3, or 4 are living. We saw the babies today running about, naked in the snow and ice in their cotton shifts. 19 out of 20 dying. Are there no doctors here?
4: Oh, yes. The towns of Starma and Karski and ourselves. We have one doctor, just for the three of us. One doctor. Not many villages can boast of that.
0: Gregory, I want a complete report prepared on how many doctors Russia has in the provinces and how many people they are responsible for. If there are not enough doctors, we must start medical colleges and train more, without delay. Now do you understand what I meant about improvement? Do you, Gregory?
2: As always, Your Majesty. Mayor Zubov, you have been present at a significant day in our history. A monarch who intends to make life better for everyone.
0: In every way. It is ignorance we have to fight. Not enough schools. We shall have them. Not enough seeds for crops. We shall have them. Coal, wood, furs. They shall all have them. 19 out of 20 babies must not die. That is an irreparable loss to Russia.
5: Mother was enthroned as empress 2 days after my 8th birthday. I was never in the best of health, but suddenly I became very ill. As I try to piece together those early days of my life, I wonder now, was it me she was afraid of losing, or the crown?
0: Gregory, where have you been? I've made a dozen trips to the head of the stairs waiting for
2: you. My dear Catherine, I came as quickly as I could. How is the boy?
0: The doctors have no idea what it is. I've had both Luders and the staff surgeon here for hours. They don't know what to make of it. Dr. Luders is with Paul now.
2: I wish you didn't have to use those two doctors.
0: What are you talking about? Why?
2: Didn't you know? They were in attendance in those last hours of Peter's life.
0: What has that to do with them? They're the best doctors in Russia. Why, Ludus assisted when Paul was born.
2: This palace is a breeding ground for rumors. And already the word is on every Moscow street.
0: What word? Gregory, why are you so cryptic?
2: My dear one, I'm only trying to save your feelings.
6: Your Highness, the doctor asks, will you come quickly?
7: Never mind. I shall go to the Empress.
0: What is it, Doctor?
7: Your Majesty, I'm afraid the boy may have smallpox.
0: My poor little boy. Why do you think it's smallpox?
7: High temperature, chills, aches.
0: When could you know definitely?
7: In 1 or 2 weeks. Then the blisters will manifest themselves.
0: We cannot wait. This awful pox is with us again.
2: Catherine, there's always been smallpox in Russia.
0: Always does not mean forever. Doctor, who knows more about the disease than any other doctor?
7: In Russia, nobody.
0: Russia isn't the world. England, France, Germany, America, where?
7: Well, there is a Scotch doctor called Dimmesdale. He has a method of preventing smallpox. He calls it inoculation.
0: Have him here. Get him here at once. Whether my baby has the pox or not, if there's a way to stop an outbreak, I want to find it and use it.
2: You mean treat every person in Russia?
0: If need be, yes. Certainly every child. Dr. Ludus, you may leave us, and please let me know the moment the Scotch doctor arrives in Moscow.
7: Your Highness's wishes will be obeyed.
2: My darling, you have no idea what you are attempting to do. Treat every Russian child against smallpox. They may die of the inoculations.
0: They will die anyway. If we don't avail ourselves of the latest medical science can offer, ours might be the last generation of Russians on Earth.

0: Inoculations we today take for granted were in Catherine's day regarded akin to witch medicine. It wasn't until Catherine had herself inoculated, followed by Orloff himself, that St. Petersburg and Moscow followed suit and set the example. Inoculation hospitals went up everywhere, and the epidemic was brought under control. But what of Paul, Catherine's son? His story is yet to unfold. I shall return shortly with Act Two.
1: Hello, this is John Amos. You know, Jack Spratt had the right idea, cutting down on saturated fat. Ask your doctor about the relation between diet and heart disease. It's easy, and it's vitally important.
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0: Since the curtain rang down on Act One, only moments have passed. Catherine has set into motion plans to immunize the country against smallpox. Her son, Paul, however, still lies feverish, seized, and stricken. The mysterious murder of her husband hangs like a cloud over every village square, and now word is abroad that her son, Paul, is also wasting away. Her dearest friend and lover, Gregory Orloff, sits with Catherine outside the boy's bedroom. Gregory, are you going to tell me, or do I have to ask you again, the rumors abroad in Moscow, what are they?
1: You aren't going to like this, Catherine.
0: I shall like it a lot less if you don't stop beating about the bush.
1: Paul's illness is no state secret. There is talk.
0: There is talk. Certainly there is talk. He is the only heir apparent. If something should happen to him, who would inherit my throne?
1: But the talk is not friendly. They say that having done away with your husband, you're trying to do the same to your son. Death by slow poison.
0: No. No, no. How horrible. Who believes such lies?
1: People who spread such lies. Are they deserving?
0: It proves what I have said all along. Those who speak with the tongues of ignorance must be taught. I hope Dr. Luders understood I wanted heaven and earth moved.
2: And Scotland.
0: To get that doctor here. Until my son is well again, I shall not leave his side.
1: I understand.
0: Gregory, you might also make the rest of the world understand. Give out the news that Catherine II, Empress of all the Russias, is maintaining a day and night vigil at the bedside of her ailing son. Do you have that?
2: Every word.
0: That ought to stop those rumors.
1: It shall be done, my queen. I was very ill, it's true. And it is true that Mother did sit up with me through it all, day and night until the fever broke. It was only years later that I came to suspect her attention was not prompted by parenthood, but politics. And in that jungle, she trusted one particular man, Nikita Panin. Nikita had been my tutor, and in his own way, also taught my mother.
3: My dear Catherine, if you do not feel up to snuff, I tell you what I tell everyone. Take quinine. Any physical ailment it can cure.
0: Nikita, I think mine are more mental. But I shouldn't complain now that my Paul has regained his health.
3: That's a very bright boy you have given birth to, my dear Catherine. I don't think it's too soon to inoculate him with more than the anti-smallpox vaccine.
0: Nikita, will you stop talking in riddles?
3: It's my fault, really. I instilled in Paul a love of Shakespeare, and he knows all of them in English. So he has a feeling for the other man. Take him with you, Catherine, to council meetings, to discussions with the ministers. You can always explain the fine points to the boy afterwards, especially now that you have begun the rule of Catherine II.
0: I've had it in mind, Nikita. But I don't make a very good showing at the meetings. My plans are not what you might call enthusiastically received. I want hospitals, scientific academies, colleges, homes for the poor. Look at this. I'm up at 5 a.m. and a pile of miettes are on my work table. Look at these. Reasons by the score from every government branch saying why this cannot be done. Where do we find the money for that?
3: Defense action. Nothing risked, nothing lost. Catherine, you set some time limits, you see, and some jail sentences. Oh, you'll be amazed how quickly ways and means will be found for all of your plans.
4: I trusted my old teacher, Nikita Panin, and so did Mother. She had one other friend, her best and most personal, Uncle Gregory, Prince Gregory Orloff, one of the great war heroes. But he'd had something to do with the death of my father, so I instinctively disliked him. Had I known then what I know now, had I been able to see myself as Hamlet saying to his mother, "Mother, for the love of grace, confess yourself to heaven. Repent what's past. Avoid what is to come."
0: Gregory, now that Paul is recovered, I want a hospital built in Moscow in his name.
2: Is that all, Your Majesty?
0: I don't care for that tone of voice, Gregory. No, that is not all. There is money in the land, and I have sent experts out to propose what crops we should grow. I sent landowners to England to learn how they rotate crops, clover and rye, with turnips and so forth. Why can't we do that?
1: My dear little farmerette,
0: There's no need for our treasury to be empty. We are going to import silkworms. We'll do away with the old methods of sheep and cattle breeding.
1: May I say something?
0: No. We need an exchange of information where all landowners can contribute to a pool of knowledge. I have such plans.
2: That is fine for Russia. But what about me?
0: What a question. You are part of Russia, my love. Do you take any pride to know the rest of Europe thinks we're an ignorant, disorganized, superstitious, backward civilization?
2: Catherine, that is not true.
0: Don't you contradict me. It is true.
2: Why do we quarrel when I love you so much?
0: You're a dreadful man. I am serious about my adopted country, and you talk of love.
2: To pay me off like an old pensioner. A reward?
0: Reward? What are you talking about?
2: You don't know. You have no idea. A man who has done battle at Zhondorf, who has remained alive while 20,000 of his comrades died on the field, knows what it is to dare. A man who has been wounded 3 times, but remains fighting with his platoon.
0: Gregory.
2: You admired me once for that. You called me your war hero.
0: Gregory, my darling. What has come over you?
2: The truth has come over me. The truth that Catherine the Great would still be married to Peter the Monster if I had not taken a hand. No, my dear. Money, land, titles, and decorations do not satisfy me.
0: What do you want?
2: I want you, my darling. Not as an occasional lover, but as your husband.
0: You want that?
2: Now you are a widow, you can marry. Do you think my comings and goings here are court secrets?
0: Perhaps we could be married secretly.
2: I want an end to secrets. Now let me ask you plainly. Is there love between us, or isn't there?
0: Yes, my dearest Gregory, there is.
2: Then make up your mind, and let me know your decision soon.
0: Nikita, what shall I do? Gregory Orlov wants to marry me. Shall I marry him?
3: Don't.
0: Nikita, can you spare more than one word in an answer?
3: Don't, don't, don't. And if that isn't a long enough answer, I add 4 more don'ts.
0: I'm a widow. I could marry him.
3: If you were 4 widows, you should not.
0: You have no idea how much I love him.
3: Yes, that is true. I have no idea. But, Catherine, freedom of choice is not yours. A Tsarina does not marry for love. She marries in order to forward Russia's foreign policy.
0: Always?
3: Always.
0: No, Nikita Panin. My mother-in-law, while she was the Empress Elizabeth, married for love. She married Alexis Razumovsky, didn't she?
3: So it is said. But I have never seen the marriage certificate.
0: He was the son of a Ukrainian farmer, wasn't he? My mother-in-law was mad about it.
3: Yes, so I've heard tell.
0: He was a beautiful man, like my Gregory. So I cannot blame her. And when she became Empress, she married him in secret. Do you see what that does for me, Nikita?
3: Yes, I see. You're hoping for a precedent. But as I say, there was never any tangible evidence that a Russian empress married a farmer's son.
0: I shall find that evidence. I'm going to see Razumovsky myself.
5: What a delight to see you again, little Catherine. Come, come. Sit here by the fire. Now that I am over 60, I feel the cold more than I did at 30.
0: I'll be glad to join you. Alexis Razumovsky, you don't look any different.
5: Nor do you, Catherine. Catherine, why are you here?
0: My dear Alexis Razumovsky, I want to marry a man who has no family title, does not represent a country we wish to be allied with. In short, of no royal blood.
5: Ah, but he is a superb soldier, decorated 6 times. A brave, brave man.
0: You know who I mean?
5: The handsomest of the Orlov brothers, Gregory.
0: How did you know?
5: I may have retired from the life of the court, but I have not retired from the human race. However, my dear, you are an empress, and marrying a commoner is not so easy. I am sure Nikita Panin has warned you.
0: But, Alexis, I wouldn't be the first, would I?
5: So, that is why you came to see me.
0: Alexis, you must have a marriage certificate to the Empress Elizabeth. If it could be shown that my mother-in-law married,
5: Beneath her station.
0: If it could be proved she married for love, it would be an acceptable precedent. And at the right moment, it would help me marry Gregory Orlov.
5: A marriage certificate. You are a charming girl. And it is not easy to deceive or refuse you. Let me see what documents I have in this ebony box. I keep the little key around my neck.
0: My dear friend, you are helping me. Isn't that rolled up paper tied with pink silk? Is that it?
5: The silk of memories. We shall undo it and read.
0: May I see what it says?
5: No, not yet. I want to read every word alone. Yes. Is the fire warm enough for you? Whatever happened to Nikolai, who was going to bring in some more wood?
0: I'm very warm, thank you.
5: This piece of paper, I kiss it in memory and love. And I make a little sign of the cross over it. And I return to the fireplace.
0: Alexis, what are you doing?
5: A toss of my hand and the document in the pink silk are consumed in the fire.
0: Why did you do that?
5: All these years, it was the best memory I had. What a bright flame it makes.
0: That was your wedding certificate to my Aunt Elizabeth, wasn't it?
5: Now, I see nothing but black ashes in the fire. Should anyone ever ask you, dearest little Tsarina of the Russias, tell them Alexis Razumovsky was never anything but the late Empress's most faithful slave.
0: You destroyed the proof.
5: Oh, dear me, Catherine, what an imagination. You have no idea what I threw into the fire. And if you wish to have a closer look into this ebony box of mine, you will see for yourself there is no written proof of any kind that a farmer's son ever married an empress. If it is your desire to marry Count Orlov against the advice of all who serve you, so be it. If you believe you can keep such a marriage secretly locked in a box as others may have before you, so be it. But I, Alexis Razumovsky, cannot grant you a free ticket to such a destination.

Paul grew up. His mother, Catherine, ruled alone, the Russians never quite accepting her, since she had been born in Germany. But Gregory Orlov did not disappear from court. There were those who plotted against his life. But the greatest struggle of the age was between mother and son, and that will come to a head when I return shortly with Act 3.

0: Catherine II, born Sophie Anhalt Zerbst, a German married at 15, is now in her 30s, the widowed empress of all the Russias. She's a quixotic woman of many moods, some weakness, and more strength. Yet all her life she was prey to a love-hate kinship with her own son, Paul. The result? She withheld from him trust and true affection.
1: In spite of Mother's promises, I was not allowed to take part, nor even permitted to observe how our government was run. Was Mother afraid of me? I saw many performances of Hamlet that winter. The plots, unforgettable. And the characters. Was Hamlet me? I thought of Peter, my father murdered. I spoke as Hamlet. That it should come to this. So excellent a king, so loving to my mother. Heaven and earth, must I remember? And yet, within a month, let me not think on it. Frailty, thy name is woman.
2: Paul, is that you?
1: It is not, nor it cannot come to good. But break my heart, for I must hold my tongue.
2: There you are. Nikita and I were wondering where you had got to.
1: A dear father murdered. And mother, you would hasten to incestuous scenes!
2: Paul, come back. Nikita, what can I do? Did you see that? He ran out of the room.
3: It is very sad. You heard what he said.
2: Lines from some poetic drama, wasn't it?
3: Shakespeare. He is still impressionable and thinks of himself as Hamlet.
2: He simply won't listen to reason.
3: The words are Shakespeare's, but he confuses himself with the prince, not of Russia, but of Denmark. And to him, you, Catherine, his mother, are Gertrude, the queen.
2: So the old accusation still rankles. I killed his father.
3: Yes, and Gregory Orloff, whom you wish to marry, is the king's brother who married Gertrude.
2: What can I do to make Paul understand that Gregory is my dearest and best friend? That I love him still? Perhaps if we could marry...
3: Well, no, that would only tear you further apart from your son.
2: Peter was weak. He was evil. Uncontrollable. What would they have done if I had not been strong enough and able to assume the crown?
3: They will accept alone. Forget the idea of marriage to Gregory Orloff. Put it out of your mind forever. The world knows his brother Alexis was one of those whose hands throttled the Tsar Peter. You cannot associate yourself with that murder.
2: Now I understand the meaning of fate. Paul, is that you? Please come here.
3: I shall go. Now is the time to tell him everything.
2: Paul. Cat and mouse. Listening at doors, yet unable to face the truth and enter.
3: Well, he must have loved his father very much.
2: Nikita, he doesn't know his father. He thinks that Peter's blood runs in his veins. That was the true tragedy of our marriage. I don't know how I can face telling my son who his real father is.
1: You may ask why I did not discover the truth until I was a young man. I think because, as a child, you close your eyes and accept. Mine were opened wide one day as I stood in the palace hall, looking into a mirror. Reflected from the wall behind me was the painting of a man who I'd been told was a great friend of the family's, Serge Saltykov. We both had the same mouth and the flat nose. Why didn't I have the sharp features of the man I thought was my father?
2: Paul, what are you doing staring into the mirror?
1: Mother, that painting behind us, who is it?
2: You know who it is. Serge Saltykov.
1: I know who, but why?
2: It's a strange question.
1: Every day I've been coming to this place in the hall to look at myself and then at him. Mother... I think I see myself for the first time.
2: What do you see, son?
1: It isn't true. It's a trick of the mirror, isn't it? Mother, isn't it?
2: Oh, my darling boy.
1: Was Serge Saltykov my real father?
2: Paul, sit here with me on this bench, will you please? I can see you are no longer a child, so I must talk to you as an adult and pray you will understand.
1: I'll try, Mother.
2: My late husband, Tsar Peter, was not a man who could love a woman. In the eyes of the church, our marriage was never consummated.
4: Who am I?
2: Wait. Russia had to have an heir. It was my duty to bear one. And so a young man of one of Russia's most ancient and noble families, allied to the Romanovs, was ordered to become my lover and your natural father.
4: Just like that?
2: No, Paul. Not just like that. We were brought together, found we had many mutual interests, got to like one another a great deal, and then fell in love. It was inevitable. Your natural father was not a nobody, Paul. He was a brilliant, engaging, and lovable young man who adored me. Had my marriage to Peter of Russia not been arranged by my parents, Serge would have been exactly the kind of man I could have devoted my life to.
1: Was it only because your husband didn't want children? Was that all that came between you?
2: It was the kind of man he grew up to be, Paul. I beg you, don't make me tell you.
1: Mother, you have got to tell me.
2: It's a sin to speak ill of the dead.
1: Of the murdered also?
2: Oh, Paul, you're breaking my heart. Why do you keep accusing me? I had no hand in it. I never wanted him dead.
1: No. Perhaps not. I don't know what comes over me and makes me say these ugly things.
2: Paul, when you grow older, I hope you will never be denied the joy of someone close to you, with whom you wish to share the days of your life. Loneliness, especially the loneliness of those on a throne, can be hell on earth. I wish it to no one. Your real father was a wonderful man. Paul, I don't regret it.
1: I wish I could have known him.
2: Will you swear to me you will never repeat to a living soul what I have told you?
1: On my honor.
2: I wish. All this could have been hidden from you.
1: Dearest, dear mother. Let me put my arms about you. Now, don't cry. Please, don't cry. How stupid and wicked I was. You have suffered so much. Look, here, in my pocket, I have a locket with Peter's face on it. I was going to find some miniature of Gregory Orlov and then present you with two of them.
2: I don't understand.
1: I rehearsed it all from Hamlet.
4: What a fool. Don't you see? The closet scene. Hamlet with his mother. Look here upon this picture, mother. And on this, the counterfeit presentment, a murderer and a villain. But from a shelf, the precious diadem stole and put it in his pocket.
2: My dearest child, don't torture yourself.
4: A king of shreds and patches.
2: Hush now, Paul. You're a man now. And whether my husband was your true father doesn't matter anymore. That is all past. Knowing him as I did, it may have all been for the best.
1: Yes.
2: But I am still your only mother, Paul. I am now, this minute, and always will be. Now dry your eyes and stand up straight. I want you to join me in the minister's chambers. We haven't time to weep over dead yesterdays. Russia is shedding more tears today than you and I could ever weep. In the minister's chambers, I want you to sit beside me. There is so much to be done, and I need your help.
1: Is that true, Mother? Do you really need me? My mother, may her name be forever blessed in Russian history, did more to start to free the serfs, more to protect the health and education of the living than any ruler before her. There's a saying in Russia, those who would rule reap the same joys and suffer the same pains. When Peter III ruled, he was strangled to death. When I, Paul I, became Tsar, I died the same way.

Catherine was a survivor. This inexperienced German-born woman held onto a throne in a land where Germans were hated. This princess turned Tsarina, outlived rebellions, plots, and counterplots, and left a legacy of more beauty and new lines of thought than anyone before her. I shall return shortly.

Today, we would call such an energetic chief of state a workaholic. 15 hours a day was the usual. No wonder she had no time to mother her son, Paul. At the start of today's story, I ventured that Catherine's passion was power. I'd like to change that. It was patriotism. And that left personal happiness to be grabbed like a carousel's brass ring. Sometimes Catherine caught it. Most of the time she missed. But Russia was always the better for her stewardship. An extraordinary woman who ruled over 3 decades and died in her own bed. In the cast with me were Russell Horton, Bernard Grant, and Earl Hammond. The entire production was under the direction of Hyman Brown. This is Tommy Grimes, inviting you to return to our Mystery Theater for another adventure in the macabre. Until next time, pleasant dreams.

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3: Hello, Hilltop. My name is Nick Kennedy, and this is the KTQA concert calendar for June 1st through June 14th, 2026. And I didn't have enough time to think of something silly or fun to say here, so here's my recipe for red beans and rice. This is enough to feed about 4 to 5 people or 2 Nick Kennedys. I'm a fat dude who loves to eat, sue me. Anyway, here are the ingredients. 1 pound of dried small red beans. 3 or 4 links of andouille sausage. 1 bell pepper. 1 onion. 3 or 4 ribs of celery, 4 cups of unsalted chicken stock, 2 to 3 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I like to use a 6-quart Dutch oven for this, and set the heat to medium. Brown your andouille and remove when it's all cooked, leaving as much of the oil behind as you can. That is tasty stuff. With the heat still on, fry your onion, bell pepper, and celery in that oil. Add the crushed garlic, turn down the heat a little bit, and stir. Do not burn your garlic! After everything is nice and fragrant, add your spice mixture and stir again. Do not burn your spices! And after your kitchen starts smelling amazing, dump in the drained beans, chicken stock, and bay leaves. Crank the heat up until it starts to boil, and then add the andouille back in. Reduce everything down to a low simmer, stir some more, and cover. If you want to add some canned chilies, now is the time to do it. And every 30 minutes or so, uncover, stir, and check. After about 1.5 hours or so, the beans should be nice and soft, and at that point, crush some of the beans with your stirring spoon in that pot, stir it all up again, and let it cook for probably another 45 minutes to as much as 1.5 hours, or as long as you want, really. If it looks too watery, take the lid off for the rest of the cooking time. If it looks too thick, just add a little bit of water and keep the lid on. And at this point, start cooking your rice. Rice cookers are amazing. Please get one if you don't already have one. 1 1/2 cups of rice will be just enough for this entire batch. Once everything in the pot looks perfect and the rice is done, clean and slice your scallions, salt your red beans slowly and carefully, yes, salt to taste at the end, and serve over rice with fresh scallions on top. That's some f***ing delicious food right there. Nice, classic American cuisine. Anyway, enough about food, let's talk about who's playing in Tacoma over the next couple weeks, shall we? On Wednesday the 3rd, at Jazz Bones, Kendall Lujan with Danny Rose. Doors at 7, show at 8, that is 21 and over. On Thursday the 4th at the Spanish Ballroom, the Talbert Brothers are playing at 8 p.m. with doors opening at 7. If you had tickets for their postponed event on April 2nd, those tickets will be honored. This show is all ages. On Friday the 5th at the Java Jive, Mike Votava is playing from 7 to 9 p.m. with karaoke afterwards. That show is 21 and over. At the Spanish Ballroom, Lawn Darts, No Leaders Please, Dearest Ones, I Can't Help Looking Down, and Concrete Island. Doors at 6:30, show at 7, that one is all ages. on Saturday the 6th at the airport. Diesel Boy is coming through town celebrating the 30th anniversary of their debut album, Cock Rock. Get off my back, FCC. The album literally has a rooster on the cover. Anyway, Diesel Boy is playing with support from local bands Evelyn's Casket, Me Grimlock, and Psycho 78, Doors at 7, Show at 8, and that one is all ages. At the Spanish Ballroom, a ska show. Big Blue Van and Checkered Record are playing Doors at 7, Show at 8, that is all ages. At the Valley, the Cutwinkles, Combo Box, and Abbey Roadkill, Doors at 7, Show at 8, that is 21 and over. On Sunday the 7th at the airport, it's the Sunday Jazz Sesh with Rich Wetzel's Grooving Higher Orchestra. Doors at 4, Show at 5, that is all ages. At Jazz Bones, Nathan James with Mad Kelly, A.O. 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At the Spanish Ballroom, Silver Saturn, Leo Leo, and the Deep Unreal. 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And let's see, on Tuesday the 9th at Jazz Bones, Austin Brown with Jeffrey East. 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At the Valley, Clorox Girls, the F***ing Eagles, and the Strange Chords. 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And finally, at the Valley, Jay Martin is having a record release party with Dunce and Mini Golf Water Feature. 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

0: Time now to present the stars of our show, and here they are, those two spam-happy people, George and Gracie. Thank you very much.
1: Now, don't forget, Bob, what you promised before the broadcast. It's a date tonight. Well,
2: you and Bud have a date?
1: Yeah. Well,
0: yes, George. Gracie wants me to take her to the Hollywood Bowl.
2: This might be a surprise to you, but there's nothing going on at the Hollywood Bowl tonight.
1: Well, there will be when we get there, if you know what I mean.
2: I think I know what you mean, but before you get yourself involved in this little romance, Bud, It would be sort of a nice idea to meet Gracie's family.
0: Oh, are they a sociable lot?
2: Congenial. I met her brother, the dentist, and I said hello, and he nicely pulled out 14 of my teeth.
0: From which pocket?
2: The inside pocket, some family.
1: Oh, yeah, but you should see my uncle's family. 17 in one room, and yesterday...
2: 17 people in one room?
1: Yes.
2: How do they live?
1: They take in boarders.
2: Guess that's better than walking around in the hot sun.
0: By the way, George, how did you and Gracie enjoy the kiddie party you went to last week, given in honor of baby Sandy?
2: It was terrific. All the grown-ups got into kiddie costumes, and all night long, baby Sandy sat in the corner.
1: Well, George, I saw what she wore. She sat in three corners.
2: Well, that covers that. Oh.
3: For me?
2: Oh, thanks. Some party. Edward G. Robinson and Jimmy Cagney skipping rope all night.
1: Oh, yeah. Boy, was Skinny and us angry.
2: Hey, what was he angry about?
1: He was the rope.
2: Well, that's a new twist.
1: Say, George.
2: Say, you have to wait. I'm a scream tonight. What?
1: Come here.
2: Oh, a secret, huh?
1: Yeah. You know that every time Jimmy Cagney gets a new girl, he just can't seem to hold on to her.
2: I see. Incompatibility?
1: No, incompatible brine.
2: Gracie, stop whispering, and I'm not going to any more of these boring kiddie parties.
1: Well, what about the dart game? Now, wasn't that a lot of fun?
2: Yeah, whoever would hit the bullseye got to kiss Dorothy Lamour. I not only didn't hit the bullseye, I missed the target altogether.
1: Well, George, instead of a dart, you should have used a can of Spam.
2: Spam?
1: You know, cold or hot, Spam hits the spot.
2: Oh, yeah.
0: Oh, George, Dorothy Lamour was there?
2: That's right, Bud.
0: You know, I went out with her once.
2: Really?
0: Yeah, I took her out one night, and then we went home and sat in the parlor, and I read poetry to her,
2: well,
0: and all of a sudden she turned off the light.
2: Well, what happened?
0: I turned it back on. I can't read in the dark.
2: I see. You know, there's one thing I can't understand, Bud. At the party, the master of ceremonies introduced everybody to do something. And when it got to me, he forgot my name.
1: Don't worry about Harry.
2: Harry? My name happens to be George.
1: Oh, pardon me? I keep thinking it's Tuesday.
2: Well, it might interest you to know that at the party, I had an offer to make a picture from a gentleman named Joe Pasternak.
1: Joe Pasternak? Who's that?
2: Who's that?
1: Yes.
2: He only happens to be the producer who's responsible for the success of the Anna Durbin and Gloria Jean. He started in the picture business with shorts, and in no time he came through.
1: Wore out the shorts, huh?
2: Yeah, slid down the banisters. Well, anyway, Mr. Pasternak is looking for a comedian for his next picture, and he's coming up here to see me.
1: Oh, you going to help him find one?
2: Remember me, George Burns, comedian? Last week the audience screamed when I wore those funny pants. Didn't I have them laying in the aisles?
1: Yeah, well, you should have worn suspenders.
2: Artie Shaw, you were here last week. How are those laughs?
4: Great, George.
2: About 106, weren't they?
4: 107.
2: 107, huh?
4: Yeah, you got one, too.
2: Oh, yeah, well, leave it to the boys. Boys, didn't I get a lot of laughs last week? Well, fellas, didn't I? Oh, sure. Thanks, boys.
5: Sí, sí, sí.
6: Cómo no.
5: Tú eres muy chistoso. Yo me muero de risa cada vez que dices un chiste.
2: Good top player. Señor Lee, what is it?
5: Señor Burns, to me, you are a very funny man.
2: Well, thanks.
5: When you tell jokes, you tickle me punk.
2: You tickle me punk? That's wrong.
5: Ah, perdóname. You tickle me punk.
2: Yeah. That's better, yes. Artie, what are you going to play tonight?
4: George, come here.
2: Oh, a secret, huh?
4: Yeah, I've got a special arrangement of April showers.
2: Why are you whispering?
4: Well, Senor Lee, my guitar player, doesn't like that number, and he's hard of hearing.
2: Senor Lee is hard of hearing?
3: That's right.
2: Why, that's a beautiful number. Oh, when April showers fall.
1: Say, George, you might turn out to be another Nelson Eddy.
2: Well, come your way on, Nelson Eddy. Take away his hair, and what have you got?
1: Jack Benny.
2: Oh, quiet. Leave it to Artie Shaw. He happens to be a great musician. What do you think of my voice, Artie?
4: Well, personally, George, I think you picked the wrong kind of numbers.
2: You do?
4: Yeah, you should sing Home on the Range.
2: Home on the Range?
4: Yeah, and then Turn on the Gas.
2: You'll have to go a long way to find a better singer than I am.
5: From there to here is far?
2: Yeah. You're a better singer than I am?
5: You really think so?
2: I don't believe you can sing at all.
5: I will do a number for you now that will kill you to pieces.
2: Well, all right, kill me to pieces. Let's hear it.
5: When April showers fall.
2: Oh, that's enough.

0: That was Sweet Sue, played by Artie Shaw and his orchestra. And Artie, you're not only a swell musician, but you're a nice guy.
1: Thanks, George, and you're a nice guy.
0: And you're easy to get along with.
1: You're easy to get along with, too.
0: And, confidentially, you've got a lot of talent. Well...
1: Thanks, George.
0: Now, listen, everybody. When Mr. Pasternak gets here, remember, I run the show. I get the idea for the show, I write it, direct it, produce it, and act in it. Get it?
2: Okay, Austin.
0: Awesome. My name is George.
2: I keep thinking it's Tuesday.
0: You can stop with that, too. You don't even know who Orson Welles is.
2: I do, too. He's making a picture for 21st Century Fox.
0: 21st Century Fox? It's 20th Century Fox.
2: Well, by the time he finishes the picture, it'll be
0: 21st
2: Century
0: Fox.
2: Fox.
0: Yeah. Well, anyway, he's a big producer, and when he... Just a minute. Hello? Who? Gracie, it's for you.
2: Oh, hello? Gracie Allen Spams Meatheart speaking.
0: Spams Meatheart, that's good.
2: Who? Who, Betsy? Oh, that's too bad. Goodbye.
0: Well, that's a smart phone conversation.
2: Well, George, that was my sister, Bessie. You know, she's the one who's married to an aviator. He's a stunt flyer, you know.
0: A stunt flyer?
2: Yes. He went up in the air last week, and he looped the loop 50 times, and when he was going into it for the 51st time, he saw something coming toward him that frightened him to death.
0: What'd he say?
2: His aeroplane.
0: His aeroplane?
2: He dropped 20,000 feet.
0: Well, didn't he have a parachute?
2: Sure. He pulled the string for 20 minutes.
0: And, what happened?
2: He unraveled his underwear.
0: He unraveled his underwear. I wonder what's keeping that producer. Let me see. When he comes, what can I do to impress him? First, I'll get the orchestra to give me a terrific fanfare. Then I can do those Bob Hope type of jokes.
3: Senor Burns, why don't you tell a griddle?
0: A griddle?
3: I know some very funny griddles.
0: Well, let's hear a funny griddle.
3: This is a very hard one to guess. Mm. Griddle, what's the difference between?
0: Between what?
3: Stuck, eh?
0: Some griddle. But when Mr. Pasternak comes in, I want to make an impression on him. So will you tell him something nice about me?
4: Well, certainly, George. I'll tell him about the salaries you pay everybody.
0: Do you think that'll impress him?
4: Well, sure, it's the little things that count.
0: Well, that'll be nice.
1: George, I've got an idea that might help you.
0: What is it, Artie?
1: Well, I've got a wonderful reference about myself, and when Pasternak comes in, I can switch it and say it's about you.
0: Swell, Artie.
1: Listen to it. You are a very bright person, one that makes friends easily. You have great talent and are destined to reach the greatest heights of success.
0: That's wonderful. Where'd you get it, Artie?
1: Out of a weighing machine.
0: Well... That's a great help.
2: Oh, George, I think you're silly. You don't need any help. When he comes in, just act natural. Just get up and tell a few jokes and sing a few songs. Let him see the real you. All right, so you won't get the job.
0: Now, stop helping. I know what I'll do. I'll tell him a few of my ideas. I'll impress him with my brain.
2: Sure, it's the little things that count.
0: I think I've got it. Hey, sound man, 4 years in Harvard. Come here.
5: Mr. Burns, just a moment. I'm reading the Encyclopedia Britannica.
2: Would you mind turning to the last page?
0: Why?
2: I want to see who gets the girl.
0: Oh, quiet. Sound man, come here. Look, I need a high-class introduction, and I know that you've had an education.
5: In what language do you want this introduction? I know Esperanto, Arabian, Sanskrit, Phoenician, Latin...
0: Do you know any Greek?
5: Only Pachycochus.
0: Look, I want a flowery introduction in high-class English. Get the point?
5: Mr. Burns... I believe I have formulated in my mind an introduction befitting one of your position in radio.
0: Well, give out. Let's hear it.
5: Listen. Ladies and gentlemen, when you introduce a great playwright, you don't say William Shakespeare, you say Shakespeare. When you introduce a great actress, you don't say Greta Garbo, you say Garbo. The same is true in the field of comedy. Tonight, ladies and gentlemen, it gives me great pleasure to introduce George Burns.
0: Thanks very much, and remind me to give you a new door for Christmas. And now the Smoothies, Babs, Charlie, and Little will sing Mr. Meadowlark.
6: George, yeah? Is there any chance of us getting in the picture?
0: Well, have you ever had any experience?
6: Experience? We've been in all the RKO pictures.
0: In all the RKO pictures? What did you do? Oh, that's beautiful, beautiful. The beginning of the picture. Well, just sing your little number. Wait a minute, this is probably Mr. Pasternak. Come in.
7: Hello, everybody.
2: Hello, Mr. Pasternak.
0: Gracie, it's a girlfriend, Bubbles. Pasternak is a producer. Did you ever hear of Three Smart Girls?
2: That's Bubbles.
0: It is, huh?
7: Say, George, the girl at the information desk told me to tell you that Mr. Pasternak called, and he said he'd be right over.
0: Well, thanks, Bubbles.
7: And, Gracie, did I get a thrill. I was just out at the drugstore, and they named a sandwich after me.
2: Really?
7: Uh-huh. It's a triple-decker chicken sandwich.
2: You don't say.
7: Yes, two chickens between three loaves of bread.
0: Well, that's a nice little tidbit. What's killing you now, Gracie?
2: Oh, remember, Bubbles, when you got on the scale at the drugstore the other day?
7: Yes, and the scale was broken, and it only registered 60 pounds.
2: Yeah. One kid turned to the other, he said, "Look, Jimmy, she's hollow."
0: Holy cow.

0: Friends, Spam keeps without refrigeration, and we...
1: Bud.
0: Yes, Gracie?
1: Say that again.
0: Spam keeps without refrigeration?
1: Yeah, say it again.
0: Spam keeps without refrigeration.
1: Again.
0: Spam keeps without refrigeration.
1: Again.
0: Spam keeps without refrigeration. Say, what is this? I've already said it 5 times.
1: Yeah, I know, but I like to watch you say it.
0: You like to watch me say it? Why?
1: Well, it's so cute the way it makes your Adam's apple go up and down.
0: Well, Gracie, I don't know what Spam does to my Adam's apple, but I certainly know what it will do to your appetite. And friends, I know that you don't want to spend a lot of time in the kitchen these warm days, but when Dad and the youngsters say, we're hungry, you've got to fill them up. Now, that's the time to let Spam, S-P-A-M, do the work. Spam keeps without refrigeration.
1: There goes again.
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0: Smoothies? That was the grand job with Mr. Medlock. You know, I love to listen to harmony. Now, I used to be with a quartet.
1: Oh, pardon me.
0: You know, I... Gracie, when you sneeze, sneeze the other way.
1: I don't know any other way.
0: You know, I used to sing with the Pee Wee Quartet, and I was... Now, this might be Joe Pasternak. Now, remember, everybody, I'm your boss. So, on your toes, I want to impress him. Come in. Oh, Mr. Pasternak! Hello, Mr. Hello. Pasternak.
2: Hello, George.
0: Gracie, take Mr. Pasternak's hat and coat.
1: While he's still looking?
0: Just take it, Gracie. Just take it.
2: George, I rushed right over, but I can't stay very long. You see, I'm in the middle of a new picture, Seven Sinners, with Marlene Dietrich.
0: I know.
2: I've been working very hard. Now, tonight I'll have to go back and probably be stuck with Marlene Dietrich until 3 a.m.
0: Should happen to me.
1: Mr. Pasternak, do you rehearse the actors, too?
2: I do all the scenes for them. If it's a love scene, I do that, too.
1: You mean you kiss them?
2: Oh, I kissed all the movie stars.
1: Really? Oh, tell me, is it a thrill to kiss Clark Abel?
0: Gracie, please.
2: Miss Ellen, who'd want to kiss Clark Gable?
1: Should happen to me.
0: So, Mr. Pasternak, the comedy part of your next picture's still open, huh?
2: Yes, George, that's why I'm here. As a matter of fact, I had nothing but George Burns, for the last few weeks.
0: Really? Who's been telling you about me?
2: You have.
0: Well, you're not making any mistake. Artie Shaw, do I get a lot of laughs on this program?
3: Yes, indeed. Mr. Pasternak, George has more talent in his little finger than Benny, Allen, and Hope together, it says here.
0: Mr. Pasternak, wasn't that a funny line that Artie Shaw just pulled? I wrote that joke.
1: It says here.
0: Quiet.
4: Senor Pasternak, Mr. Burns has a large talent. Listening to him sing has learned me a lot.
0: Lee, it isn't learned you. It's taught you. Torture.
4: Ah, sí, gracias. Senor Pasternak, listening to Mr. Burns sing, it's torture.
0: Well, that's much better. Well, anyway, Mr. Pasternak, I'm not that I need the money, but I'd love to make a picture for you. I was on the Universal lot before. I got a big kick out of it.
1: Oh, yes, he got a big kick out of Paramount, and he got a kick out of RKO, and he got a kick out of MGM.
0: Quiet. Quiet.
1: Oh, I can go out like this for years.
0: Mr. Pasternak, what's the plot of the picture?
2: Well, George, you know, it's a typical Hollywood story. Boy meets girl, girl meets boy, girl meets girl, boy meets boy. They meet at 8 o'clock, they meet again at 10.
0: Sounds like a lot of meat.
2: I put a lot of meat in there because I know this was a spam program.
0: Well, it's really nice of you to mention spam, Mr. Pasternak.
2: George, I'm no fool. If the picture business blows over, I might try radio.
0: Oh, well, what would you do in radio?
2: When April showers move.
0: Oh, I see. You too, huh?
5: Let me out of here. Let me out of here 4 years in Harvard.
0: Sound man, what's bothering you now?
5: Joe Pasternak, picture producer who has a voice like Donald Duck with a bad cold, is a guest star on this program. Mr. Burns, whose voice sounds like ripping a rag, is the star of this program. I won the Nobel Prize for diction. And this is what I do for a living.
0: Mr. Pasternak, didn't you come up here to sign a fellow for a comedy role in the picture?
2: Okay, George, I'm ready.
0: Well, let me take you into the control room, and then you can hear those big laughs I get much better. Come on, Mr. Pasternak.
1: Now, listen, everybody. George really wants this job, and for once, I think we ought to help him.
6: Sure, I do, too.
1: Now, I've heard him rehearsing those jokes he's going to tell, and he needs plenty of help. But I've got an idea. Bubbles.
6: Yes, Gracie?
1: You stand in back of George, and when he gets to the finish of each joke, you dance a rumba.
6: But, Gracie, I weigh 350 pounds. When I start to shake, people will laugh.
1: That's the idea.
7: Well, I got it. That's wonderful, Gracie. Pasternak will think they're laughing at George. George will get the job.
1: And we'll all live happily ever after.
7: Well, here comes George now.
1: Yeah, well, now get ready to rumble, Bubble.
6: Okay.
0: Well, he's in there. Now for some funny stuff. Well, good evening, folks. On my way to the studio tonight, I dropped into a department store. And I said to the floor walker, I want to ask the sales girl on the fifth floor for a date. How do I get up there? And he said, escalator. And I said, escalator nothing. I'll esca right now.
1: Bubble.
0: Oh, boy.
1: Green.
0: What a laugh. I got them rolling out front.
1: And they're rolling in back, too.
0: Say, folks, you should meet my girl. She's really a honey. I call her Knob because she's something to adore. Oh, boy. What a scream. Am I a success? Hip, hip, hooray.
1: Well, I don't know about the hooray, but those hips are doing all right.
0: Of course, folks, my girl isn't very healthy. She's a little puny. You know what a puny is. A puny is a small horse.
1: Oh.
0: Imagine such an old joke getting such a big laugh.
1: She's only 34.
0: Who's only 34?
1: Oh, here comes Mr. Pasternak.
0: Oh, well, let me do the talking. Well, Joe, how did you like it?
2: It was terrific, George. I never had such a laugh. I got a contract right here.
0: Really? You really mean it? A contract for me?
2: No, for the fat girl who did the funny dance while you were telling those broken-down jokes.
0: Fat girl? Well, doing a funny dance. Well, that's a fine thing. I give an audition and Bubbles gets the job.
2: Well, goodbye, George. I'm leaving tonight on a talent search. I'm going east to get some new faces.
0: New faces? But Mr. Pasternak, what about me?
1: Oh, yeah, Mr. Pasternak. Get one for George, too.
0: Is that so?
2: Okay, Gracie.

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1: Well, Gracie, say goodnight.
2: Oh, wait, I promised to say goodnight to the detail reef mealers who are holding their convention in St. Paul.
1: Detail reef mealers?
2: Yes.
1: You mean the retail meat dealers?
2: Well, it doesn't make a difference.
1: No, far be me from it. Good night, folks. Good night.
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0: Come in. Welcome. I'm E.G. Marshall. Most animals live out their lives in the company of other animals of their own species. Wolves live in packs. Lions live in prides. Whales swim in the company of other whales. Now and again, we encounter an animal who is a loner, like the tiger or the panther. But horses seek out other horses, zebras other zebras, penguins stay with other penguins, and seals with other seals. Man is no different. He chooses to live close to other men, and when he doesn't, he is considered a curiosity. What happens to a human when he is deprived of companionship is the theme of our story.
1: She's at it again, sir.
2: What are you talking about?
1: It's the boy. He's back.
2: You don't mean...
1: I do, sir.
2: But it's been a year.
1: Far as we know.
2: You're sure about this?
1: Positive, sir. The boy is back.
0: Our mystery drama, Child of Fate, was written especially for the Mystery Theater by Elspeth Eric and stars Jada Rowland and Ann Williams. 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I'll be back shortly with Act One. In a place whose name I cannot tell you, set far back from an unpaved road, behind tall trees, stands an old house made of stone and covered with ivy, wisteria, and silver lace. A lake sparkles at the foot of a soft rising hill. Flowers grow gracefully in careful beds. There are birds and squirrels, chipmunks and raccoons, crickets and frogs. Now and again a young deer ventures to the edge of the wood and peers out. All is calm and reverent and self-contained.
3: Raise you to the raft! Hello, Poke! You'll never make it! Oh, Beecha! Oh, you're getting old, Gerald. Old and slow. Oh, the sun is marvelous. Oh, sit beside me. Oh, sweet Gerald. You weren't really racing, were you? You could have beaten me if you'd wanted to. You think I don't know that? Well, I do. I'm the only one that knows how sweet and kind and considerate you can be. Beneath that rugged breast beats a heart of purest mush. You love me, don't you, Gerald? Never mind. I know you do. And I love you. More than anything or anyone. More than life. Let's lie here, very quiet, and let the sun cook us. And the birds will come and peck out your eyes.
2: I'll get the door, Edna. I know who it is. Miss Tarcher?
4: Yes. Mr. James Trent?
2: Yes. Do come in.
4: Thank you.
2: Did you have trouble finding us?
4: A little.
2: We're very obscure here.
4: There was no one to ask, apparently.
2: And we have no neighbors nearer than 6 miles. Oh, do come into the library.
4: Thank you. Oh, what a beautiful room.
2: You like it?
4: Oh, very much.
2: My wife designed it. Well, the whole house, for that matter.
4: She has exquisite taste.
2: She died last year.
4: Oh, I'm sorry. I didn't know.
2: She'd been ill for some time. 15 years, actually. Ever since Halcyon was born.
4: Your daughter?
2: Yes.
4: What a lovely name.
2: Well, the Halcyon is a bird like the kingfisher. The ancient fable tells us that it nests at sea about the winter solstice And during its incubation, it has the power to calm the waves.
4: Well, that's charming.
2: From the fable, it came to mean calm, tranquil.
4: Of course. I've heard of halcyon days, meaning a time of peace.
2: Yes, peace. That's what my wife and I were looking for. In our child, in our home. This place belonged to my wife's father and to his father and his father, and so on for 8 generations. It covers 500 acres, and no one has ever sold a foot of it.
4: How marvelous to possess so much beauty.
2: We always found it so. We seldom stirred off the property, any of us.
4: Oh, Mr. Trent, didn't you send your daughter to school?
2: No. No, we didn't.
4: How old is she now?
2: 15.
4: Had never been to school?
2: We taught her ourselves.
4: Oh, I see.
2: She's not an ignorant girl, Miss Archer. She reads a great deal. She's gone through fractions. She has some knowledge of history.
4: Well, I didn't mean to suggest...
2: My wife taught her sewing. Daniel, our gardener, taught her his own kind of botany. She knows her way around a kitchen, thanks to Daniel's wife, who's our cook. I taught her to ride a horse, to swim. Halcyon is far from ignorant.
4: Well, you must have worked very hard with her.
2: We did. How old are you, Miss Tarcher?
4: I'm 27.
2: Not too old. No, not too old.
4: Not too old? For what?
2: To be a companion to a 15-year-old girl.
4: But your advertisement said you wanted a governess. That's what I am. What I've been for 5 years. That's what I'm suited for.
2: Well, I didn't know how to word the advertisement. How to explain?
4: You said a governess who was fluent in French and Italian.
2: I know that's what I said, and that's what I want. I may take Halcyon abroad in a year or two.
4: Well, then...
2: But more than that, you must have some idea of the life we lead here. We're very reclusive. It's a hermit-like existence, isolated as we are from nearly everyone. The servants have been with us since before Halcyon was born. There's never a new face around here. I'd hope that you could supply a certain amount of cheerfulness to my daughter, of course. Yes, come in.
5: Mr. Trent.
2: Daniel, come in.
5: Oh, you're busy, Mr. Trent. I didn't know.
2: Now, come in, Daniel. I want you to meet someone. This is Miss Violet Tarcher. And this is our marvelous gardener who makes every lovely thing grow lovelier.
4: Well, how do you do?
5: Miss Tarcher?
2: She's going to come here to live, Daniel. At least, I hope she will.
5: Oh? You think you'll like it here, Miss Tarcher?
4: I haven't quite decided.
2: Daniel, will you be good enough to introduce Miss Tarcher to your wife? Ask Edna to show her over the house, especially the blue room, which will be hers if she decides to stay.
5: Now, Mr. Trent?
2: Well, if you don't mind, while you're doing that, I'll go down to the lake and fetch Halcyon.
5: Mr. Trent, could you wait a minute? I'd like to talk to you.
2: Well, can't it wait, Daniel?
5: It's about Miss Halcyon.
2: Oh. Well, take Miss Tarcher to the kitchen, turn her over to Edna, and come back here. I'll wait for you. Miss Tarcher all delivered over into Edna's capable hands?
5: Yes, sir. She's shown lady over the house.
2: Good. You wanted to talk to me about Halcyon?
5: I think I should, sir.
2: Well, what is it?
5: Mr. Trent... She's at it again, sir.
2: What are you talking about?
5: You know what I mean. It's the boy. He's back.
2: Gerald? Isn't that what she used to call him?
5: Yes, sir. Gerald.
2: But it's been a year.
5: Far as we know.
2: You're sure about this?
5: Positive. I was repairing the dam where the brook flows into the lake. You know the spot.
2: And I know.
5: Miss Halcyon was swimming, the way she always does. I don't think she saw me, but the air was so pure and clean, I could hear her voice as perfect as if she was standing next to me. And she was talking to him.
2: You couldn't be mistaken?
5: She called out to him, loud and clear. She was calling, "Race you to the raft, and you'll never make it," and things like that.
2: Good Lord.
5: It's been a long time, sir, since she's done that.
6: Did you see her, Gerald? Did you see her drive up in that taxi cab? Did you like her looks? I didn't. I thought she looked like a stick. Oh, you. You like everybody. Absolutely everybody. Well, at least you try to. Why can't you be like me and see right through people the second you set eyes on them? I am like that, you know. Or do you think I'm being conceited again? Well, who cares what you think? As long as you love me. Love me passionately, devotedly, completely, hopelessly. Come on, let's swim back to the pier.
5: Don't you think Miss Tarcher should be told, sir, if she's to stay on here?
2: Well, I don't know that we have to tell her right away, Daniel.
5: Edna and I don't mind about Gerald, Mr. Kent. We're used to having him around ever since Miss Halcyon was 5 years old. But a stranger moving in might not understand.
2: She hasn't decided to stay. Not yet.
5: She might be put off.
2: We're not absolutely positive that Gerald's come back.
5: I'm positive.
2: Or that he'll stay. He might go away. He did before.
5: He might. He might not.
2: That must be Miss Tarcher. Open the door, Daniel.
5: Yes, sir.
4: Oh, Mr. Trent, what a beautiful, beautiful house.
2: You like it?
4: Like it. I love it. It's taken hold of me like an enchanted place. Oh, Mr. Trent, I should love to stay here.
2: You haven't met Halcyon.
4: That's true, though I'm sure she's lovely. Any daughter of yours...
7: Daddy, where are you?
2: In the library, Halcyon.
7: Oh, good. It's the most beautiful day, and I've had the most marvelous swim. I'm sorry.
2: This is Miss Violet Tarcher, Halcyon. You remember I told you?
7: You're here to teach me things, aren't you?
4: French and Italian, if you care to learn.
7: You'll teach me to care. I know you will.
4: Well, I'll try.
7: So will I. We'll do great things, Miss Tarcher.
4: Oh, Mr. Trent, your daughter's gone straight to my heart. I'd love to stay on, if you'll have me.
0: Ask anyone what he wants most in life. After he has given you the glib, the ready answers, answers like fame, success, marriage, or children, after all that, you will discover that beneath and beyond all these desires lies the insatiable craving for peace of mind. We may think that wealth or fame will bring us peace, but the truth is, we do not care what brings it, if only we can achieve it. The bitter truth may be that such peace comes only in the grave. We'll come back shortly with Act Two.

0: Miss Violet Tarcher has taken up residence at Calumet, an enormous and extremely beautiful estate belonging to Mr. James Trent. She is there to serve as companion to Mr. Trent's daughter, Halcyon. Until the previous year, Halcyon had received her education from her parents, but now her mother has died. Mr. Trent is concerned not only for Halcyon's education, but for her social contacts, which, aside from her parents and the servants, have been limited to a creature of her imagination named Gerald. It is 6 months later.
1: She's quite nice, Gerald. I mean it. You don't like to hear me say that because you love me so utterly. Yes, you do. You always have and you always will. So don't bother to deny it. I could tell the biggest lie, steal the most priceless treasure, start fires, ravage the landscape, seduce all the men in the world. You would still be there for me, still adore me, still call me your very own Halcyon. We have such a beautiful relationship, don't we? You're there when I need you, telling me you worship me. And when I don't need you, oh, there's never a time when I don't need you. And there never will be.
2: Come right in, Daniel.
3: Mr. Trent, do you want to talk to me?
2: Please sit down.
3: Thank you, sir.
2: Daniel, you see quite a bit of Halcyon, don't you? But I mean, she's out of doors so much. I only see her at mealtimes, really, but in between.
3: Well, I don't exactly spend much time with her.
2: No, but you must run across her during the day, catch sight of her, know where she is, what she's doing.
3: Well, right now, I happen to know she's in the orchard. She's sitting in the tallest tree, way up the top.
2: Well, what's she doing there?
3: She's been climbing those trees since she was a little girl. Sometimes she takes a book up there to read.
2: How do you think Miss Tarcher's working out, Daniel? Do you think she's a good companion for Halcyon?
3: Well, I should say so, Mr. Trent. They do everything together. They swim, ride horseback, play tennis, go for walks. Miss Halcyon seems to be doing well in her studies.
2: And I'm not worried about that. What I really wanted to know, and you're the only person I can discuss it with, you understand?
3: I understand, Mr. Trent. You mean Gerald?
2: Yes, I mean Gerald. Do you think she's still... that he's still... that... well, that she still imagines he's with her?
3: I'd say not as often, Mr. Trent. She's not alone so much anymore.
2: What did we do to her, my wife and I, letting her be alone so much?
3: I don't think you should blame yourself, Mr. Trent. Many children invent companions. I did it myself as a youngster.
2: Well, I don't think I ever did.
3: My childhood companion was a boy my own age. Maybe a little older. Definitely a little taller. And very accomplished. But he never condescended to me. He thought everything I did was wonderful. He always wanted to play my games. He always wanted to hear what I had to say. Never interrupted. Never cut me off. Never contradicted me. Oh, he was a marvelous companion. I've never met another like him. I called him Tootie. I've never known why.
2: Well, what happened to Tootie?
3: Why, I don't know precisely. He just sort of wandered away as I grew up. When I first missed him, missed his company, I thought I'd lost something or someone. But it was something or someone I didn't really need anymore. It's a long time since I've thought about Tootie.
2: And you think Gerald will just wander away?
3: He might. Then again, how can we know?
2: You're right. Of course you're right.
4: Is that all, Mr. Trent?
2: Just ask Miss Tarcher to step into the library, will you? When she's finished her breakfast. I think it's time I told her about Gerald. Perhaps she can encourage him to wander away.
1: As soon as Miss Tarcher has finished breakfast, I'll have a French lesson. Then we'll go for a swim before lunch. So you can have the morning off. Only don't go too far away. You understand? I might need you. Dear Gerald. Darling Gerald.
5: You wanted to talk to me, Mr. Trent. Daniel said...
2: Yes. Thank you, Miss Tarcher.
5: Well, nothing's wrong, I hope.
2: No. Everything's fine. You're enjoying it here?
5: Oh, very much. And I'm enjoying your daughter.
2: Good. I wanted to talk to you about her.
5: She's coming along very well with her French. Italian is a little slower. It's difficult to master both at the same time, but she's making progress. If she'd had Latin, it would be easier.
2: I'm sure she's doing very well.
5: Oh, she is.
2: But that's not what I wanted to talk to you about. Actually, you seem to have done Halcyon a lot of good, quite aside from the tutoring.
5: Oh, it's very nice to hear that.
2: You spend a lot of time with her, don't you, Miss Tarcher?
5: Quite a lot, yes. We do a lot of things together.
2: So she's really not alone very much, is she?
5: Well, I don't tag around after her. She's entitled to some privacy.
2: Well, of course, but I...
5: Besides, she seems like a very self-sufficient young lady.
2: Oh, she is, in a way. Miss Tarcher, would you mind very much if I called you Violet?
5: No, I don't mind.
2: You see, Halcyon's been alone so much, all her life. When she was a very small child, she invented a playmate for herself, a little boy her own age. Someone to talk to, someone to play with.
5: That's not uncommon.
2: I know that. But when a child grows into adolescence, does she still need this fantasy? Isn't the real world enough for her, or shouldn't it be?
5: Well, I think it should.
2: Well, Daniel thinks, and I'm inclined to think, that Halcyon hasn't given up this imaginary playmate. Gerald, his name is. She's really grown up with Gerald. Or should I say, Gerald's grown up with her.
5: I've seen no signs of any aberration, Mr. Trent, if that's what you're trying to ask me.
2: It is. Thank you for reading my thoughts.
5: Halcyon's such a healthy child. Spends so much time out of doors.
2: Daniel says she's in the orchard right now, high up in a tree.
5: All that fresh air and sunshine? Well, how could she have any morbid thoughts?
2: I hope you're right.
5: I think I'll go get her out of that cherry tree so we can start her lessons. Then we'll go for a swim before lunch.
2: You've made me feel easier about her.
5: Oh, Mr. Trent, she swims so well. How about building a diving board at the end of the pier?
2: Well, I taught her to swim. I don't know about diving.
5: I could teach her. I'd love to.
2: Good. That settles it. You'll get your diving board.
5: Halcyon? Where are you?
6: Here, Miss Tarcher.
5: Oh, where's here?
6: Top of the big tree.
5: Oh?
6: To your right. Now straight ahead. Now look up.
5: For goodness sake, I can hardly see you.
6: I'm almost at the top.
5: How in the world did you ever get up there?
6: I climbed, naturally.
5: Well, you certainly must have.
6: This is the best tree for climbing on the whole place. Can you climb, Miss Tarcher?
5: I used to, but I'm a little too old to do it now.
6: Oh, try. Why don't you try?
5: Well, why don't you climb down so we can start our lesson?
6: Oh, try climbing up first. Want me to show you how?
5: I don't think so.
6: See that branch just above your head? Grab hold of that and swing your feet up. on, try it.
1: Heavens!
6: Go on, try. That's it.
1: Oh.
6: Now swing your feet up.
1: Oh, I don't know if I... Oh, there.
6: Oh. Is that easy?
1: Yes, it really was. Seems I haven't forgotten how, after all. What do I do now?
6: Grab hold of the trunk. Step up on that big fat branch.
1: Yes. I see. Got it.
6: There you are. Oh, isn't that easy? Now come on up the rest of the way. Well,
1: it's like working out a puzzle, isn't it?
6: Kind of.
1: I don't promise to climb to where you are.
6: Oh, you will. It's easy. Come on. You're halfway up. Just a little further. Now step on that branch.
1: Oh, well, will it hold me?
6: Oh, sure. No. Not that one. I've got you. Here, give me your hands. Your hands. I just got hold of your blouse.
1: I didn't let go, Daddy. I didn't let go. Her blouse tore. I was hanging on to it, and it tore and she fell. Is she going to die?
2: No, honey. She's just bruised. She'll be all right.
1: Daddy, I have to tell you something.
2: Tell me what?
1: Daddy, it was Gerald. He did it.
2: Gerald?
1: You know, Gerald.
2: I've never really seen Gerald, honey.
1: Oh, that's because he only shows himself to the one he loves best. And he loves me best. But he doesn't love Miss Torcher. He hates her. I've tried to tell him she's really very nice, but he just doesn't like her. He's jealous, I think.
2: Darling, don't you think it's about time Gerald... time you gave him up?
1: I can't, Daddy. Because he loves me so. He'd be lost without me. He worships me.
2: Well, I don't think he's good for you, baby. Now, you said it was his fault Miss Torcher fell out of the tree.
1: Well, he told her to step on the wrong branch. But it was too late.
2: He told her?
1: Or he told me to tell her. It's the same thing.
2: Well, then he did a very bad thing, sweetheart. Don't you see? You mustn't listen to Gerald anymore.
7: Mr. Trent? Excuse me, sir?
2: What is it, Daniel?
7: I'm going down to the orchard now, sir. Take a look at that tree.
2: Oh, fine. Good, Daniel.
7: I'll report back to you.
1: Gerald's in that tree.
2: Now, Helston.
1: He's up there.
2: Go along, Daniel. I'll join you later.
7: Yes, sir. I'll go now.
2: And you, darling, why don't you go up and see Miss Torcher? See if there's anything you can do for her.
4: Rotted. Halfway through. No wonder. Why would anyone step on a branch like that?
7: It's all your doing. You're bad. You're wicked. You're evil. You're an evil thing. You bring pain and hurt. Go back. Go back where you come from. Go back to hell, you wicked boy. We don't need you here.
2: Daniel.
7: Oh, you've corrupted this place. You've put a stain upon it.
2: Daniel.
7: Go away. Get up. Leave us alone.
2: Does he hear you, Daniel?
7: Born of Satan.
2: Child of the devil.
7: Beelzebub's boy. Born of filth and evil. Leave us alone.
2: Go away and leave us alone.
5: Mr. Trent.
7: Leave this place. You're not wanted here.
2: Go away. Go back where you came from.
5: Mr. Trent. Mr. Trent, listen to me.
7: God or devil. Go away from this place.
5: What are you doing, both of you?
2: Violet.
5: You're talking to a boy who doesn't exist.
7: He's somewhere up there.
5: You mad? Are both of you mad?
2: Violet, you don't understand.
5: I do understand. I understand very well. You've let the child's fantasy become your own. You've lived with it so long you're starting to believe it. For a while, so long as he was just hers, this creature of her young imagination, that was one thing. But now... Now, in your bewilderment, in your isolation, and your loneliness, you've let her dream become your dream. Her hallucination has become yours.
2: Please, Violet.
5: Well, so long as this Gerald did no harm, you were willing to let him live. Be a playmate to your daughter, her companion, her cherished friend. But let anything go awry, let anything disturb your peaceable existence, threaten the tranquility you've built for yourselves, then you join your innocent daughter in her soul's wanderings. You give this wild playmate reality, and you try to exorcise it. Shame on you. Shame. Shame on both of you. Grown men giving themselves over to delusion, to phantoms, to error of the most cancerous kind. Are you here to protect the child from chaos and confusion? Or have I been sent here to protect you all?
0: It is not a new phenomenon, the feeling of helplessness in the face of evil. It is a feeling as old as man. In man's long history, he has given evil many names. Devil, demon, fiend, all in an attempt to externalize something which we all feel, we all know, but it lives within ourselves. If we really wished to change this wicked world, we would begin by changing ourselves. I'll be back shortly with Act 3. Halcyon Trent, daughter of James Trent, has lived all her 15 years at Calumet, a secluded estate 6 miles from the nearest neighbor. Her constant companion from an early age has been a boy named Gerald, an adoring companion and confidant created out of her own imagination and need. Now Miss Violet Tarcher has come to Calumet to serve as governess to Halcyon. Her idyllic stay at the isolated mansion has been shaken by a fall from a high tree, a fall which Halcyon insists was precipitated by the boy, Gerald.
1: You were bad, Gerald. Miss Tarcher could have been killed. Is it because you know I like her? Can't you bear my liking anybody but you? Jealous, Gerald. I can love more than one person. Don't you know that? I loved Mummy. I loved Daddy. And I loved Daniel and Edna. And you. You're the only people I ever knew. Till Miss Tarcher came to live with us. Now I love her. Yes, yes, yes. I really love her. Oh, don't turn from me, my darling. Don't be hurt. I still need you, you know. Need you terribly to tell my thoughts to. My deep and sacred feelings.
5: Halcyon? Halcyon, where are you?
1: I'm in the boathouse, Miss Tarcher.
5: I want to talk to you, Halcyon.
1: You want to come in here?
5: I might as well, I suppose.
1: What's the matter, Miss Tarcher?
5: Halcyon, your father has told me that you believe this friend of yours was the cause of my fall from the tree.
1: Did he tell you that?
5: Yes. And Daniel told me the same thing. Is it true?
1: You mean, did I tell them? Or do you mean, is it true about Gerald?
5: Halcyon, it is not true about Gerald, because there is no Gerald. Now, don't turn your face away. Look at me.
1: Yes, Miss Tarcher.
5: You must know that you invented Gerald. Made him up many years ago when you were very little. Made him up on purpose to be a friend to you because you were so lonely.
1: That's not true. Gerald is my friend.
5: Of course he's your friend, but he isn't real.
1: Gerald is my friend. He's 17, and he has long golden hair and beautiful blue eyes and the longest eyelashes of anybody. He's kind and good and loving and gentle. Except for once in a while, like when he made you step on the wrong branch. And you fell out of the tree, but he only did that because he's jealous of anybody I'm fond of. Because he adores me and he thinks I'm wonderful and he wants to marry me.
5: Halcyon!
1: We weren't going to tell anybody till I was quite grown up, but now you know.
5: Mr. Trent, I've just come from Halcyon. We had quite a talk about Gerald.
2: Well, I don't think anyone has ever talked to Halcyon about Gerald.
5: Well, that's the trouble.
2: Well, we've known about Gerald, of course, since Halcyon was 5. Sometimes she'd mention him casually, in passing, you know. But my wife and I never made anything of it. We always just accepted Gerald, sort of accepted him into the family.
5: You may have accepted him into the family further than you know.
2: Now, what on earth do you mean by that?
5: Halcyon intends to marry Gerald.
2: How's that?
5: Gerald has blonde hair and blue eyes and gorgeous eyelashes. Did you know that?
2: Why, no, I didn't.
5: And as soon as they are quite grown up, they mean to get married.
2: Oh, Miss Starcher, Violet, this is really too much.
5: She told me so.
2: Well, I've no doubt she did, but really, when she's a little older, meets a flesh and blood young man...
5: Mr. Trent, Halcyon is already 15 years of age. Girls marry at 16.
2: They don't marry the Geralds of this world, or whatever world this Gerald belongs to.
5: You refuse to understand. Your daughter has had this fantasy for 10 years. This phantom boy has grown up with her. You've kept her in such seclusion, such isolation, she's never developed the strength and the independence to recognize her delusion. You've let her go on believing in this boy, born of her spirit, her desires. Yes. Born of her loneliness. Don't you see, Mr. Trent? She may never let him go. Never.
2: Well, in due time...
5: Oh, the time is past due. The time is now. And even now may be too late. Daniel!
3: Yes, Miss Archer?
5: I want to talk to you, Daniel, about Miss Halcyon.
3: Yes, Miss Archer?
5: I've just had a most exhausting, a most unfruitful conversation with Mr. Trent.
3: Yes?
5: About Gerald.
3: Oh, the boy.
5: Don't say the boy like that. He isn't a boy. He isn't anything but the product of Halcyon's imagination.
3: Yes, Miss Archer. Only he's been around so long. I get used to thinking of him as a boy.
5: But you must stop. And more importantly, Halcyon must stop.
3: Why, Miss Archer? You can't stop people believing what they want to believe. Or make them believe what they don't want to believe.
5: Then you won't help me.
3: Well, help you do what? Persuade a young girl that the boy she's loved for 10 years and who's loved her is just a made-up thing? She'd call me a liar. She'd love him more than ever, and he her. She might tell him they were betrothed and planning to get married.
5: How did you know that? Did she tell you?
3: Tell me what?
5: That they were planning to get married.
3: No fooling. Did she say that?
5: She most certainly did.
3: Imagine that.
5: You talk as though you believed in Gerald. As though you thought he really exists, that... But he's a real person.
3: Well, I don't think he's a real person. Not a real person like you and me, but... I don't know if I think he exists or if I don't. He might. Then again, he might not.
2: How's the diving board coming, Daniel?
3: About finished, Mr. Trent.
2: Very handsome.
3: Got a good spring to it.
2: It's Halcyon and Miss Tarcher. Yes, dear?
6: Oh, come on in for a swim with us.
2: Oh, not today.
5: Oh, it's such a lovely day.
2: Maybe later. For now, I'll just watch you two.
6: Can I try out the diving board, Daniel?
3: Go ahead.
6: Come on! The water's wonderful!
2: Your turn, Violet. Very nice.
5: Change your mind, Mr. Trent?
2: I'd rather watch.
5: Grace,
8: chase you to the raft, Halcyon.
6: Okay. Help! Help!
9: Violet!
6: Torture! I'm going down! I can't! Help me!
9: I'm here! Let go! Relax!
8: Something is pulling me down!
9: Just relax! Lie on your back!
6: Something has hold my foot! Pulling me!
9: Oh, it's Gerald! Gerald, let go!
6: Gerald, I command you!
8: Gerald!
6: Let go, Gerald! I'm telling you to let go! Go away!
8: Yes! Gerald! Let go! Go away, Gerald!
9: That's it! Now lie on your back, Miss Tarcher! Arch your back!
6: Let go! I'll tow you in!
9: Are you all right?
8: All right. I think.
9: Gerald's gone, Miss Tarcher.
8: I know.
9: Everything will be all right now.
1: Are you feeling all right?
5: I'm fine.
1: You're sure?
5: Quite sure. Gerald let go just in time.
1: That wasn't Gerald.
5: It wasn't.
1: You must have been over one of the springs.
5: It did feel cold suddenly.
1: There's 7 springs in that lake.
5: I did have kind of a cramp in my leg.
1: I know it wasn't Gerald. There is no Gerald, Miss Torcher.
5: No?
1: There never was.
5: Oh.
1: I made him up.
5: Oh.
1: A long time ago, I made him up.
5: When did you decide that you'd made him up?
1: When you spoke to him. In the lake. When you said, let go, Gerald. Go away, Gerald. And I knew there wasn't any Gerald.
5: You didn't need him anymore.
1: Not like I used to.
5: Do you think you'll ever need him again?
1: Maybe. When I'm lonely. When I need somebody to talk to. But of course I'll have you, won't I?
5: Me. And other people.
1: Daddy.
5: Maybe. Soon. Lots of other people. Did your father tell you? He and you and I are going abroad soon. To Paris and Rome and London. Oh, you'll meet lots of people. Lots of boys.
1: Real boys?
5: Real boys, darling. Real boys. Daniel, I've come to say goodbye.
3: Have a nice trip, Miss Tarcher.
5: Oh, I'm sure we will.
3: It'll be a great experience for Miss Halcyon.
5: Daniel, did you know she's finally decided there is no Gerald? No real Gerald?
3: I knew she'd wake up to that sometime.
5: You were right, Daniel. You can't tame anyone's fancy. The harder you try to bring it down, the higher it flies.
3: Have a fine time in Europe, Miss Tarcher. Don't you worry about anything here. We'll take care of everything till you get back.
5: Keep an eye out for Gerald, will you? He's about 17 with long golden hair and blue eyes with long lashes.
3: I'll watch for him, Miss Tarcher. But I think it's more than likely you'll find him in Europe.
0: For your information, Violet Tarcher and James Trent were married the following year. As for Halcyon, she became engaged to a young man with blonde hair, blue eyes, and very long lashes. An Englishman, I believe, from London. As for Gerald, for all I know, he's hidden himself in the woods, waiting, still waiting to be called out to play by some young girl. I'll be back shortly. It It's hard sometimes to see someone, particularly a young someone, reveling in the delights of a fantasy, a delusion, even an hallucination. But we should be very careful how we set about trying to free them. Probably the best way is to accept their dream as true fact until the moment arrives when it has lived out its usefulness and the dreamer awakes. Our cast included Jada Rowland, Ann Williams, Guy Sorrell, and Ken Harvey. The entire production was under the direction of Hyman Brown. 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This is E.G. Marshall inviting you to return to our Mystery Theater for another adventure in the macabre. Until next time, pleasant dreams.
10: One of these days, you will face that hill with the engine you have, older tires, a rattling driver's seat, and not nearly enough light to see the potholes waiting for you, like bad children with eggs in their hands. One of these days, you will be shocked at how nice the road was crossing that bridge, smooth, multi-lane, newly paved, painted line, bridge that promised more of the same, and then you will cross Pacific. And while it is but one main road, it is actually an ocean separating your younger infrastructure from rapidly aging pathways, which dare you to learn them and test your suspension, rock your Detroit seat as if this was one used carnival ride. The railroad tracks will come, tough and unexpected. The holes will stretch out like craters in the Jamaican bush, and you will learn that the third world and the first world are still only one road apart. That anything worth reaching is usually uphill, that your engine is stubborn, and that your tires will do, and your muffler can hold out. So get your encouragement in the perennial flower bed halfway up this steep reason. McCarver Elementary is nearly home, so look left and be grateful. Your hilltop is the reward, and if you can keep shifting, you will earn the next adventure on the way back down.

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2: From Feature Story News in Washington, I'm Kate Fisher. U.S. President Donald Trump says the U.S. will control the Strait of Hormuz going forward and will be known as the guardian of the Hormuz Strait. In a Truth Social post, he said the U.S. will charge a 20% toll on all cargo for maintaining security. Jagruti Dave has more from Washington.
3: In a post on social media, President Trump said the Strait of Hormuz is open and will remain open with or without Iran. He says the blockade on Iranian ports is back and it stops Iranian ships, but Hormuz is open to all other international trade. And he's charging for it at a rate of 20% on all cargo shipped. And all this starts immediately. The process remains unclear. And given that there was significant outrage when Iran suggested putting tolls on Hormuz, with people saying that there should be no tolls because it's an international waterway and it would contravene international law, it's unclear if other countries will be willing to pay a levy.
2: Members of the Coalition of the Willing are gathering in Paris to discuss ongoing support for Ukraine. Top of the agenda for Kyiv is air defences. Ross Cullen reports from Paris.
4: With this meeting of the Coalition of the Willing comes after the G7 summit here in France last month, when there was broad agreement, alignment from all the leaders on ongoing support for Ukraine. Donald Trump saying that the US could give Ukraine a license to build Patriot air defence systems inside Ukraine, but the Ukrainian government urging more immediate support as well. We've seen Russia step up its campaign with deadly strikes on Ukrainian cities, including the capital Kyiv, in recent weeks, just as Ukraine is also stepping up its disruption campaign and sabotage tactics on the Crimean Peninsula and further long-range drone strikes inside Russia.
2: Forensic investigators are combing through the wreckage of a Bangkok pub where a fire killed at least 24 people late on Sunday night. Thailand's Prime Minister visited the scene in the north of the city, where 63 people were taken to hospital, 22 of them in a critical condition. Bangkok's governor says smoke inhalation is believed to be the main cause of death, with many of the victims found trapped at the rear of the venue where there were no fire escapes. Asia correspondent Laura Westbrook reports.
5: The Prime Minister is saying that smoke filled the room and that in the confusion, many of the victims had sought refuge and sought shelter in toilets in the back of the building. And officials saying that is where many of the victims were found. Initial findings suggesting that many of the people who had died was through because of smoke inhalation.
2: From bureaus worldwide, this is FSN.
6: With FSN Spotlight, I'm Simon Marks, looking today and tomorrow at the arrival of the Bayeux Tapestry in London. It is back on UK soil for the first time in a millennium. It's an embroidered cloth, 230 feet long, about 20 inches high, that is usually on permanent display in Bayeux in Normandy. It depicts 58 separate scenes of events that led up to the Norman conquest in 1066. The tapestry itself dates from not long after the Battle of Hastings, and is believed to have been made in England and presented as a gift to William the Conqueror. Lord Peter Ricketts is the UK government's special envoy overseeing the loan of the tapestry by the British Museum.
7: One of the reasons it's been possible to bring it now is because of the Channel Tunnel, which means it can come on dry land. So the issue was to design a very high-tech container to minimize the vibrations, to keep the climate absolutely the same all the way, and then to drive it in one journey from Bayeux down to Calais on the shuttle, out at Folkestone and up to the museum. And having planned it very carefully, having kept the timing and date quite discreet because we didn't want it to be disturbed or disrupted in any way, it arrived pretty much on schedule in its container.
6: Tomorrow, why he thinks so many people are so excited about seeing the tapestry when it goes on temporary display at the British Museum in September. With FSN Spotlight, I'm Simon Marks.
2: Our main news again. US President Donald Trump says the US will control the Strait of Hormuz going forward and will be known as the guardian of the Hormuz Strait. Members of the Coalition of the Willing are gathering in Paris to discuss ongoing support for Ukraine. And forensic investigators are combing through the wreckage of a Bangkok pub where a fire killed at least 24 people late on Sunday. And that's the latest feature story news. Kate Fisher reporting.
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9: 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It's time once again for Eve Arden in another comedy episode of Our Miss Brooks, written by Al Lewis. Well, they say that absence makes the heart grow fonder. And if that's the case, Connie Brooks, who teaches English at Madison High School, should feel a bit more hopeful about her bashful biologist, Philip Boynton.
10: Yes, Mr. Boynton left town last Monday for a biologist convention upstate. And by Friday, I was confident that absence did make the heart grow fonder. The only trouble was it was this little English teacher's heart which was doing the growing fonder of. Mrs. Davis, my landlady, was discussing the absent one with me at breakfast Friday morning.
11: Have you heard from Mr. Boynton at all since he's left, Connie?
10: Oh, of course, Mrs. Davis. I heard from him yesterday. He just poured his heart out to me.
11: Really, dear? What did he say?
10: Lift up the sugar bowl, his postcard's underneath it.
11: A postcard? Let's see that. Having wonderful time. Glad I am here. Then he says, no more for now.
10: Writer's cramp must have set in. That's just his subtle way of informing me that he's too busy to write me a letter. But he won't be gone too much longer.
11: Well, I think you're foolish to sit around and twiddle your thumbs while he is gone. After all, there are other fish in the sea.
10: Yes, but on my salary, it's a little tough to make the bait as attractive as it should be. Although Mr. LeBlanche did ask me for a date last Monday evening.
11: Mr. LeBlanche, the French teacher?
10: That's right.
11: Why, he's charming, Connie, and so handsome. Did you accept?
10: Of course not, Mrs. Davis. I'd just seen Mr. Boynton off on the train.
11: Well, the next time Mr. LeBlanche asked you to go out with him, I think you should go. Why, when I was your age, if a man with his looks asked me out, I jumped at the chance.
10: When I was your age, I'll jump, too. But I'll get another chance to go out with Mr. LeBlanche. He's been very attentive all week. In fact, he asked me to get to school early this morning so he could talk to me for a few minutes before class.
11: Oh, he did?
10: Yes, I told Walter Denton about it yesterday, and he said he'd pick me up in plenty of time this morning. That's what I like, a kid who keeps his promises. Come in, Walter. I left the latch off for him.
12: Hiya, Miss Brooks, Mrs. Davis. Well, breakfast isn't finished yet, I see.
10: Not like it's going to be when you sit down.
11: Pull up a chair, dear.
12: Any news from Mr. Boynton since yesterday's postcard?
10: No, Walter.
12: He wasn't kidding when he said no more for now. Oh, well, you won't be lonesome. Not with Mr. LeBlanche around.
10: Mr. LeBlanche? That's the second time his name has popped up in the last 5 minutes.
11: Did you say popped up, Connie?
10: Yes, why?
11: I knew there was something I'd forgotten. I put 2 slices of bread in the Toastmaster over an hour ago. I'll be back as soon as I make a few extra slices.
10: We'll be leaving soon, Mrs. Davis. Don't make too many.
12: Or too few.
10: Now then, Walter, what's all this about Mr. LeBlanche and me?
12: Well, if you ask me, there's something pretty continental going on inside that handsome head of his.
10: Well, he has been rather attentive since Mr. Boynton left, but that could be common courtesy.
12: Courtesy nothing. That's continental. I can tell by the way he talks to you, Miss Brooks, the way he uses his native language.
10: What do you mean, Walter? Mr. LeBlanche talks to me only in English.
12: He may talk to you in English, but he looks at you in French.
10: Well, if he does, I don't understand it. But Mr. LaBlanche does lapse into his native tongue occasionally. And just between us, Walter, I can't understand one word of it. You see, when I went to school, I studied much more Spanish than French for some reason.
12: But what was the reason?
10: A Spanish teacher named Jose Gonzalez. Of course, I wouldn't want Mr. LaBlanche to think I didn't know what he was talking about.
12: Well, don't let that bother you, Miss Brooks. Harriet Conklin's a whiz at French. She can interpret anything that you don't understand. Of course, she's a little young to interpret the way Mr. LaBlanche looks at you.
10: I wish you'd stop auditioning your sinuses, Walter.
12: Well, look, Miss Brooks, I'm not trying to be fresh. You know that. But both Harriet and myself feel that it's about time Mr. Boynton was made to feel that he shouldn't feel so sure of you.
10: How does that go again?
12: Don't you see? When he comes back, if there's a lot of buzz-buzz about how you went out with Mr. LaBlanche while he was gone, maybe Mr. Boynton will leave the ranks of the walking dead and make his move.
10: Well, it has been tried before.
12: The plotting to capture one's mate is an age-old story, Miss Brooks. Why, if they were truthful about it, 95% of all the men ever born would have to say to their women, "You made me love you. I didn't want to do it."
10: From the picture, Jolson sings again. Of course, Mr. LaBlanche is an extremely attractive person.
12: Sure he is. And there's nothing to it, Miss Brooks. All you got to remember when you see Mr. LaBlanche at school is the three little letters O-U-I.
10: O-U-I. Fine. The next time Mr. LaBlanche asks me for a date, this little piggy will go wee-wee-wee all the way home.

0: Da da da da da. Do entree.
1: Ah, good morning, Miss Brooks. I hope I do not interrupt something.
0: Oh, not at all, Mr. LaBlanche. I was just combing my cactus.
1: Pardon?
0: This little plant on my desk here.
1: Oh.
0: One of my pupils gave it to me. It was quite a surprise the way he gave it to me, too. He hid it on my chair. Won't you sit down?
1: Oh, merci, mademoiselle.
0: What did you want to talk to me about, Mr. LaBlanche?
1: Well, Miss Brooks, beautiful Miss Brooks, for some time now, I felt that you are... As I look on you, Miss Brooks, I feel that you're not only a lovely to look at person, but one who... Miss Brooks, are you listening to me?
0: You lost me after beautiful.
1: I know that we have not spent too much time in the company of each.
0: That's very true.
1: However, what I wish to say is something that I do not too easily find the words to do it, and so I have taken the liberty of writing it down in this note.
0: A note?
1: Oui. It is written in my native language, Miss Brooks. This still comes to me faster than English. You can read French, of course.
0: Oh, of course.
1: All right. Then please do.
0: Let's see. My cher Miss Brooks, ça me semble que nous allons... Pouvez-vous me faire...
1: Well, Miss Brooks?
0: Well, from what I gather here, it's pretty obvious that I'll need some time to think this thing over.
1: Well, as you say, Miss Brooks, I suggest we meet in the school cafeteria at lunchtime.
0: Fine.
1: And then, until we meet again, j'essaierai contrôler mes émotions. Je ne serai pas un petit gosse.
0: Oh, I don't know. I think the Dodgers still have a chance. Next year.
2: Our Miss Brooks, starring Eve Arden, will continue in just a moment. But first, here is Vern Smith. Now, proof that brushing teeth right after eating with Colgate Dental Cream helps stop tooth decay before it starts. Continuous research, hundreds of case histories, makes this the most conclusive proof in all dentifrice research on tooth decay. Eminent dental authorities supervised hundreds of college men and women for over 2 years. One group always brushed their teeth with Colgate's right after eating. The other followed their usual dental care. The group using Colgate Dental Cream as directed, using Colgate's exclusively, showed a startling reduction in average number of cavities, far less tooth decay. The other group developed new cavities at a much higher rate. No other dentifrice offers proof of these results. Modern research indicates decay is caused by mouth acids, which are at their worst after meals or snacks. When you brush your teeth with Colgate's right after eating, you help remove acids before they can harm enamel. Yes, Colgate's contains all the necessary ingredients, including an exclusive patented ingredient for effective daily dental care. 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Always use Colgate Dental Cream right after eating to help prevent new cavities, help stop tooth decay before it starts.
0: Well, when lunch period rolled around, I hastened toward the cafeteria, hoping to find Harriet Conklin so I could get a translation of Mr. LaBlanche's note. As I passed the office of our beloved principal, however, Mr. Conklin stopped me with one of his typically warm and cordial greetings.
3: Halt, Miss Brooks.
0: Trap. I was just hurrying to lunch, Mr. Conklin.
3: You usually are. I just want a moment of your time. I noticed this morning that Mr. LaBlanche stepped into your room for a few moments. And although I've never been a hearty advocate of faculty fraternization, in this instance, I think it's splendid that LaBlanche is making friends with someone. He's rather an aloof chap.
0: No aloofer than some others I know. He's quite a nice person, though.
3: I'm sure he is. But to get to the point, Miss Brooks, I have a used car in my garage that Mr. LaBlanche said he wanted to buy a few days ago. However, since that time, he's been rather evasive. Although I hate to part with the car, it seems a shame not to consummate this deal once I've become adjusted to the idea. The more so since I was convinced that I had Mr. LaBlanche on the hook. Interested.
0: What kind of a car is it, Mr. Conklin?
3: It's sort of a composite, Miss Brooks. Stutz motor, I believe. Quite old, of course, but it'll make fine transportation. Runs like a charm.
0: Then why do you want to sell it?
3: I can't afford all the repair bills. That is to say, I bought a new used car about 6 months ago, and the price they offered me on a trade-in was so ridiculous, I decided to sell it privately.
0: Oh.
3: Frankly, I was amazed at the rapidly declining interest in the Stutz automobile. Hence, I'm willing to part with it for a measly $50. I'd feel selfish about holding on to it.
0: I see what you mean, Mr. Conklin. Why should you let that beautiful car rot in your garage when some lucky fellow could be pushing it all over town?
3: Miss Brooks, I am not a man to shilly-shally. I'd take it as a personal favor if you encouraged Mr. LaBlanche to go through with this deal.
0: Oh, but Mr. Conklin,
3: and thanks for whatever efforts you put forth in this matter. Good day.
0: Good day, and thank you, honest Osgood.
4: Hiya, Miss Brooks. Are you going to have lunch with the fabulous Frenchman?
0: Eventually, Walter, but first I'd like Harriet Conklin to translate this note he gave me. He says he writes better in his native language.
4: Note, huh? Oh, we're making progress, all right. Let's see it. I've had 3 terms of French.
0: You've had 3 terms of first-term French. I'd better wait for Harriet.
4: Please, Miss Brooks, Harriet might be late. You don't want to let Mr. LaBlanche cool his heels in the cafeteria, do you?
0: Why not? Eating lunch with hot heels is very uncomfortable.
4: Now, give me the note, Miss Brooks. If it's not too tough, maybe I can translate it. Ah. Ça m'assemble canons avans un bien amiti. Oh, sure. Now, this is simple, Miss Brooks. It merely says that he thinks you're wonderful and that he has long worshipped you from afar.
0: What?
4: And that now he cannot stay away another moment, but must have a date with you at once.
0: Well.
4: I knew it, Miss Brooks. He's stuck on you. Now, go on into that cafeteria and give him a quick wee.
0: I'll go as quick wee as I possibly can. See you later, Walter.
4: Now we're getting someplace. Boy, wait till Mr. Boynton comes back.
5: Pardon me, Walter, but how long have you been standing here alone, cackling?
4: Oh, hi, Harriet. I just translated a French note that Mr. LaBlanche gave Miss Brooks, and I... Oh, gosh, I forgot to give her back the note.
5: No? But, Walter, you can hardly understand a word of French, even after 3 terms.
4: Well, that's all right. Neither can Miss Brooks. She was in love with a Spanish teacher named Gonzalez when she was a kid. And that's why it was so easy for me to translate for her. All I had to do was make a guess at it.
5: A guess?
4: Sure. Oh, what would a Frenchman put in a note to a woman? It's got to be about l'amour toujours.
5: Mr. LaBlanche is a romantic figure, all right. I'll bet he writes a beautiful love letter. Here, let me read it, Walter.
4: Okay. Now, what does it say?
5: It says, "Dear Miss Brooks, as there is no other member of the faculty who can help me at this time, I must ask a favor."
4: Yeah, it doesn't sound very romantic so far.
5: Well, quiet, Walter. Listen to this. "I have promised to buy our principal's car, but due to a most mortifying shortage of finances, I must borrow $50 immediately if I am to keep my word. Can you lend it to me? Anxiously, Paul LaBlanche."
4: How do you like that guy? He's not wooing her. He's biting her.
0: I'm sorry to be late, Mr. LaBlanche, but I had to catch up on a little reading.
1: Oh, sit down, mademoiselle. As always, you look charming. And now then, about my notes. What is your answer?
0: The answer? Oh, by all means, oui.
1: You mean it?
0: Of course.
1: Oh, how marvelous. You are an angel, a dream girl, a dream girl.
0: I'm also a luster cream girl. But I don't see why you should get so excited about it. After all, under similar circumstances, I've said yes before, you know.
1: You have?
0: Oh, dozens of times.
1: You must be a teacher a long time to be able to act so generously.
0: Well, don't forget, I am also a woman.
1: Well. You have said yes to me. That is the main thing. Now tell me, Miss Brooks, when can I pick it up?
4: Well,
0: quaint figure of speech. you can pick me up at 7:30 this evening.
1: Oh, I was hoping I would not have to wait that long.
0: Oh, you impetuous Frenchman, you.
1: Yes, I suppose I am. After all, it takes a little while even to receive aid from the Marshall Plan.
0: Oh, that's a good one. Come on, laughing at.
5: You better think of something mighty fast, Walter. It was your meddling that got Miss Brooks into this mess.
4: I know it, Harriet. And I know how embarrassed she'll be when she finds out that all Mr. LaBlanche wants is to borrow $50 from her.
5: Oh, I wish we could think of some way to get her out of it. But Daddy's been trying to unload that heap of his for 6 months, and he's never had a better offer. Gee, it's after 7 o'clock.
4: Oh, wait a minute, Harriet. Say that again.
5: It's after 7 o'clock.
4: Oh, not that. The part about the better offer. Never mind. Skip it. Harriet, if you'll excuse me now, I gotta get to a phone. I may not save Miss Brooks any embarrassment, but I just gotta save her $50.
6: You look absolutely lovely, Connie. I'm sure Mr. LaBlanche will be enchanted with you from the moment he arrives.
0: Oh, it's nice of you to say so, Mrs. Davis.
6: And now, if you don't mind, I'll stay here in my room for the rest of the evening.
0: Oh, I don't mind. In fact, I'll close the door for you.
6: Thanks, dear. Have a nice time.
0: Da-da-da-da-da. Da-da-da-da-da. I'll be right there, Mr. LaBlanche.
7: Don't break your neck. It's not Mr. LaBlanche.
0: Well, Mr. Conklin, this is an unexpected intrusion. A pleasure. Come in.
8: Thank you. Well, you are a super salesman, Miss Brooks.
0: I am?
8: I don't know what you told LaBlanche in the cafeteria today, but it certainly nailed him down. He asked me to meet him here tonight to close the deal on that jalopy, that bargain I'm selling him.
0: He asked you to meet him here? Oh, now, isn't that cute? He probably wants to take me for a ride. Did you bring it with you?
8: Yes. I towed it over. Now, I've got the ownership papers right here, and as soon as Mr. LaBlanche
0: Oh,
8: arrives,
0: I'll get it. Welcome, Mr. LaBlanche. Come on in.
1: Oh, good evening, Miss Brooks. Well, alone at last, eh?
8: Yes, yes, indeed. You'll be alone in no time. I'm a man that likes to do business fast. Here are the ownership papers, LaBlanche. Take them.
1: Oh, thank you, sir. But first, I...
8: You're getting a great buy tonight, LaBlanche, isn't he, Miss Brooks?
0: Oh, a dilly.
8: Think of it. Just $50 for a car that's only been driven 129,000 careful miles.
0: By its original 12 owners.
1: Please, Mr. Conklin, if you will wait one moment for me, I must speak with Miss Brooks alone. Will you come into the kitchen with me, Miss Brooks?
0: The kitchen? But I...
8: Go ahead, Miss Brooks. I'll wait right here in the living room. Probably needs a little more reassurance. Go to it.
0: What am I, a teacher or a used car dealer?
1: Well, Miss Brooks, the time has come. Now we can get together, eh?
0: In the kitchen?
1: I did not want to mention it in front of Mr. Conklin, but as I stated in my note, Miss Brooks, I will be very grateful if you will lend me the $50 immediately.
0: $50?
1: Yes. After you read my notes, that is the 50 you said we too.
0: So that's what I said we too. Where did I get my hands on that Walter Denton?
1: Denton? I don't understand.
0: No, neither did he, him and his first term French. Look, Mr. LaBlanche, I'll try to break this to you as gently as possible. About the $50.
1: Oui?
0: No, not exactly. In French, what's the opposite of oui?
1: Non.
0: That's it? I non got it.
1: Miss Brooks, you say no?
0: Oui, oui, non.
1: But I assure Monsieur Conklin that the $50... Oh, I see it all now, Miss Brooks. You're joking.
0: No, I'm not. Ho-ho.
1: But, Miss Brooks, after our meeting in the cafeteria, I thought...
0: I know you did, but it was all a misunderstanding, Mr. LaBlanche. I'd lend you the money in a minute if I had it, but I haven't. Honestly, I haven't. I'll show you what's in my bank. I'll even let you hold it up to your ear and rattle it.
1: Well, naturally, Miss Brooks, I'm quite disappointed. But if it is, as you say, all a misunderstanding, perhaps I'd better return these ownership papers to Monsieur Conklin.
0: The quicker the better. After all, the evening is young yet, which is more than I can say for the car.
8: Yes, yes, I understand perfectly. Goodbye, sir, and thank you. Oh, I took the liberty of answering your phone, Miss Brooks. As it happened, the call was for me. I left word at home where I could be reached. Now then, Mr. LeBlanc...
1: Allow me to speak first, sir. I am certain that your car is every bit as wonderful...
8: Just a moment. Miss Brooks, would you step into the kitchen with me, please?
0: Why not? I sort of miss the old place. excuse us, Mr. LeBlanc.
8: Miss Brooks, now that I've already given LeBlanc the ownership papers, the minute he hands me $50, the deal is official. You've got to help me talk him out of it.
0: Talk him out of it? You mean you don't want him?
8: That call I just received was from a Mr. Horace Winthrop. He saw my car parked outside the house, and he offered me $150 for it.
0: $150?
8: He told me the minute he saw it, he went out of his mind about it.
0: That boy needs shock treatments.
8: Now, I realize you have a way with Mr. LeBlanc. You can succeed in changing his mind. Hence, a proposition. If you can coax him out of buying my car, I'll split the $100 profit with you.
0: Oh, but Mr. Conklin,
8: As evidence of my good faith, I'm willing to pay you in advance. I just happen to have the cash on me, Miss Brooks. 20, 40, 50. Miss Brooks, there's $50 on top of that stove. In cold cash.
0: What do you want me to do, heat it?
8: Don't spar, Miss Brooks. I promised I'd meet Mr. Winthrop in 15 minutes. If you don't act quickly, it may be
1: Pardon the intrusion, Mr. Conklin, but I could return home if you would only let me
8: Miss
1: say...
8: Miss Brooks wishes to have a little chat with you, my boy.
1: But, sir...
8: I'll wait for you in the living room.
1: Why won't he let me tell him I can't buy his car? He is only delaying my embarrassments.
0: Mr. LeBlanc, there's not going to be any embarrassment.
1: Hey, you... Hey, I don't understand. Oh, now I do... You and that sense of humor.
0: Huh?
1: On the stove, my $50.
0: Oh, now, just a minute. That isn't...
7: Oh, Mr. Conklin. Mr. Conklin.
9: Yes?
1: Yes, Mr. Conklin. Mr. Conklin. Mr. Conklin, I have your $50.
0: He certainly has.
1: Congratulate me. I am now the proud owner of a Stutz.
0: Leave my repair bills.
8: Miss Brooks, you failed. Give me back my money.
0: Patience, Mr. Conklin, patience. Mr. LeBlanc, I forbid this sale. Give him back the 50, Mr. Conklin. Give it to him.
8: Oh, of course. Here you are, LeBlanc.
1: But Miss Brooks,
0: There's something you ought to know about that car, Mr. LeBlanc. You can't get it started, no matter how hard you crank it. Its battery is dead, its spark plugs are dragging, and its rear end doesn't spark.
8: May we. Plus which, I think it only fair to tell you that the wheels are out of line. It has no radiator, no clutch, and no brakes.
1: Well, Monsieur Conklin, I have come to the conclusion that I do not want your car.
8: Gad, what a bitter pill to swallow. Well, I've got to be running along now. Can I drop you somewhere, Mr. LeBlanc?
1: Oh, you are too kind.
0: No, he's only one kind. But it's still early, Mr. LeBlanc. Isn't there something you'd like to do?
1: Well, now that you mention it, Miss Brooks, there is. I know of a used car lot not far from here with $50. Oh, if you would drop me there, Mr. Conklin, something might catch my fancy.
8: Very well. Come along, my boy.
1: good night, Miss Brooks.
0: Good night, my fancy.
1: And thank you for you-know-what.
0: You're welcome, for no, I don't. The last time I saw Paris...
6: What happened, Connie? Did I hear Mr. LeBlanc leave?
0: Yes, you did, Mrs. Davis.
6: But it's only 8:15. Where did he go?
0: He went to a used car lot. But don't worry about him, Mrs. Davis. He should feel right at home there.
6: What do you mean, Connie?
0: Most of their motors aren't running either.

0: our Miss Brooks returns in just a moment, but first...
1: Dream girl, beautiful luster cream girl.
0: Tonight? 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

0: And now, once again, here is our Miss Brooks.
1: Well, 5 minutes later, while I was looking in the French dictionary for the translation to "Why did I bother in the first place," the telephone rang. Hello?
2: Hi, Miss Brooks. It's me, Walter Denton.
1: Oh, it's you, Walter.
2: Now, please, Miss Brooks, I know you got a right to be mad at me, but you got to give me a chance to explain. I would have come over in person, but I wanted to wait until Mr. Conklin had left. He's gone, isn't he?
1: Yes, Walter, everybody's gone.
2: Good. You see, the only way I could stop Mr. LeBlanche from putting the bite on you for $50 was to make sure that Mr. Conklin got a better offer for his car from somebody else. So I called a few minutes ago and offered Mr. Conklin $150.
1: What?
2: Sure. I told him I was a Horace T. Winthrop.
1: You certainly are. But you were a little late, Walter. Mr. LeBlanche has already bitten me for $50.
2: You mean you had $50, Miss Brooks?
1: Well, Mr. Conklin gave it to me, Walter. It was my commission for talking Mr. LeBlanche out of buying his car so that Mr. Winthrop could... But now there is no Mr. Winthrop, and Mr. Conklin will certainly want his... Oh, what's the use? If I've said it once, I've said it 1,000 times. In hoc signo, veritas disputantum.
2: What does that mean, Miss Brooks?
1: That's Latin for, I should have stood in Nogales with Jose Gonzalez.
0: Next week, tune in to another Our Miss Brooks show brought to you by Mustard Cream Shampoo for soft, glamorous, caressable hair and Colgate Dental Cream to clean your breath while you clean your teeth and help stop tooth decay. Our Miss Brooks, starring Eve Arden, is produced by Larry Burns, directed by Al Lewis, with music by Wilbur Hatch.
3: 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And no matter how they had shaved before, 3 out of 4 got more comfortable, actually smoother shaves. Try Palmolive Lather Shaving Cream. 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
0: For mystery liberally sprinkled with laughs, listen to Mr. and Mrs. North Tuesday evening over most of these same stations. And be with us again next week at the same time for another comedy episode of Our Miss Brooks. Bob Lamond speaking. This is CBS, the Columbia Broadcasting System.

What's in a name? A name is an identity, its meaning, and history. Washington State is full of such meaning and history. From the towering beauty of Tahoma to the serene waters of the Puget Sound, we will delve into the meanings of the names of the places that define our city, region, and state. This is our history. This is our sound. Eatonville. Eatonville is southeast of Tacoma, near the Pack Demonstration Forest in Pierce County. T.C. Van Eaton platted the town site in 1888. His store served as the first post office when it was founded June 25, 1890. Van Eaton Hall, the second story of the building, was the town's early social center. T.C. Van Eaton was born in Pope County, Minnesota, June 27, 1862. He came to Eatonville, where he served as postmaster for 18 years, and in the state legislature in 1894 and 1895. He died in October of 1951 and is buried in Eatonville. Eatonville was incorporated October 28, 1909. The U.S. Atlas, published in 1895, shows the place to be Eatonville. 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
1: Yes, they told me it could not be done. The fools! I have designed it. It can be done. It's so simple. 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
1: 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I look forward to listening to the music of the computer age with you, my friends.
3: From Feature Story News in Washington, I'm Kate Fisher. U.S. President Donald Trump says the U.S. will control the Strait of Hormuz going forward and will be known as the guardian of the Hormuz Strait. In a Truth Social post, he said the U.S. will charge a 20% toll on all cargo for maintaining security. Jagruti Dave has more from Washington.
4: In a post on social media, President Trump said the Strait of Hormuz is open and will remain open with or without Iran. He says the blockade on Iranian ports is back and it stops Iranian ships, but Hormuz is open to all other international trade. And he's charging for it at a rate of 20% on all cargo shipped. And all this starts immediately. The process remains unclear. And given that there was significant outrage when Iran suggested putting tolls on Hormuz, with people saying that there should be no tolls because it's an international waterway and it would contravene international law, it's unclear if other countries will be willing to pay a levy.
3: Members of the Coalition of the Willing are gathering in Paris to discuss ongoing support for Ukraine. Top of the agenda for Kyiv is air defences. Ross Cullen reports from Paris.
5: With this meeting of the Coalition of the Willing comes after the G7 summit here in France last month, when there was broad agreement, alignment from all the leaders on ongoing support for Ukraine. Donald Trump saying that the US could give Ukraine a license to build Patriot air defence systems inside Ukraine, but the Ukrainian government urging more immediate support as well. We've seen Russia step up its campaign with deadly strikes